0: It was late in the evening on a hot summer night in Harrisburg, Pennsylvania, the state capital. The streets were empty. As Artie Allen was driving home, he saw something odd. There were sparks flying over the top of a Jeep. The brake lights went on, then it sped away. Allen stopped, and on the sidewalk found a man unconscious and bleeding profusely. The sparks he saw were from the man's cigarette. A short time later, paramedics declared the victim dead at the scene.
1: My first impression was that the pedestrian had stepped out into traffic and was hit by a vehicle that was traveling south on Cameron Street. There really wasn't anything that we could reconstruct to say how fast the vehicle was traveling.
0: The victim was 42-year-old Kenneth Keynes, a former Marine who worked as a day laborer and lived nearby. Keynes was unmarried and had no children.
2: Well, I was angry, upset. And because it was a hit and run, we didn't know who did it. I didn't know if they would find out who did it.
0: The witness, Artie Allen, said the hit-and-run vehicle was a dark SUV, but he wasn't sure of its make, model, or license plate number. The scene itself provided very little evidence.
1: We had two scuff marks of blood in the right lane of the roadway, as well as 20-plus pieces of lens fragment from a vehicle.
0: Police collected the pieces of glass and plastic at the scene and took them to the lab.
1: Officer Lida, who was one of the investigators that responded to the scene, I gave him the task of piecing together, if possible, the lens fragments that we found at the scene.
0: Lida resorted to one of the oldest forensic techniques, what's known as a physical fit. Like a puzzle, using scotch tape, he connected pieces that appeared to match. Some were no more than slivers.
3: It was tedious. There's numerous pieces, and just matching the lens pieces together was tedious. But I was determined.
0: After three long days, the pieces of broken lens provided some useful information. There was a Chrysler Car Company logo, along with the manufacturer's code number. From that, he was able to identify the vehicle.
3: The gentleman I talked to, it was actually a parts manager, was able to narrow down the vehicle to a 96 or a 97 Jeep Cherokee, a Laredo, or even a Grand Cherokee.
0: At the autopsy, the medical examiner found black paint chips on Kenneth Kane's body, most likely from the vehicle that killed him. And he also recovered glass from Kane's elbow, which had gone through the windshield. A toxicology report showed that Kane's had been drinking.
4: Mr. Kane's had a blood alcohol content of 0.17%. That state of inebriation probably contributed to this accident in the sense that he stumbled off the sidewalk into the street.
0: To find the driver, investigators had to quickly locate the black 1996 or 97 Jeep, but there were thousands in the area. Otherwise, with some body repairs, the driver could cover up his crime.

0: As with all hit-and-run accidents, police began their investigation by contacting local body shops to see if anyone had brought in a black Jeep that had front-end body damage.
1: We did get a couple garages that called in, and we would go to the garages and look at the vehicle. And none of the vehicle's damage matched the damage that we were looking for.
0: Months passed with no solid leads. There was only one witness to the accident. No others came forward. Investigators began to worry if they'd ever find the person who killed Kenneth Kanes.
2: This accident had really fallen off the map in terms of news coverage in Harrisburg very quickly after it occurred. It was just another unfortunate traffic accident in which somebody had lost their life.
1: It went cold. We stopped getting tips. We didn't get any calls from any more repair shops. And at that time, which was about a month later, we just put it on hold and we moved on to current accidents.
0: Then, about 6 months later, police got an unsigned Christmas card with a tantalizing piece of information.
3: To whom it may concern, this past July, a hit-and-run driver killed a man on Cameron Street. I have heard that State Representative Tom Drews was out drinking that night. The representative traded in his state-leased vehicle the next day. It was a black Jeep.
0: 38-year-old Thomas Drews was a four-term Republican state representative.
4: He was tremendously smart politically, had great political sense, was a tremendously effective legislator as well for somebody so relatively young. He was only all of 40, which, of course, in political years is still a pretty young guy. And he just sort of had that aura about him of a guy, you can see that in people, of a guy on the rise.
0: The card was postmarked from downtown Harrisburg, and police thought that the handwriting looked like a woman's.
1: The Christmas card, I believe, came from someone that works close with Drews, possibly a secretary and perhaps a jilted lover.
5: I was somewhat suspicious. It's not uncommon to get tips that proved to be false.
1: When did you last?
0: Investigators checked with the Department of Motor Vehicles and discovered that Tom Drews was driving a leased black Jeep that had been provided for him by the taxpayers of Pennsylvania.
5: I decided to convene a team or a task force of investigators. I knew this was going to be a different type of investigation.
0: When police questioned Drews, he was cooperative and denied any involvement in the hit-and-run accident. On the night of the fatal accident, Drews said he was with several staff members having a few drinks. Afterwards, he said he stopped by his office at the state capitol, picked up some files, then got onto the Pennsylvania Turnpike to drive home. He admitted he was in a minor traffic accident, but said it happened on the Pennsylvania Turnpike when he hit a traffic barrel on the side of the highway.
6: He filed a claim with his insurance company and told the insurance carrier that he struck a sign on the Pennsylvania Turnpike while he was en route home that particular evening.
0: The insurance company paid $3,500 to fix Drews' SUV. It was repaired, then Drews returned the vehicle to the leasing company a week after the accident and got a new vehicle.
5: Initially, Drews said that it was time to get a new lease and that the mileage on his lease was getting high.
0: Then, investigators realized there was a way to substantiate his story. If Drews was telling the truth that the accident happened as he drove home on the Pennsylvania Turnpike, then the security cameras at his office building's parking lot would show there was no body damage to his vehicle before he got onto the highway.
1: The Capitol complex has its own police department, and the whole complex is photographed. But it's kind of amazing that that night, that the gate that Drews entered, that camera malfunctioned. And in fact, the Capitol cop that was working that gate retired right after the Drews investigation became public.
0: A fascinating coincidence.

0: Sunday at 10 on TLC.
1: Are you going to resign?
2: When the press learned that State Representative Tom Druce had been driving a vehicle similar to the one leaving the scene of a fatal hit-and-run accident, there were all sorts of questions and very few answers.
3: Who wants somebody like that for their rep? A murderer! That's what he is, a murderer!
4: From the start, there was a lot of concern about a white politician from a wealthy area outside of Philadelphia getting special treatment from the authorities at the expense of this poor, down-on-his-luck African-American.
5: I thought that Juice was getting special treatment because of who he was.
2: After the accident, Druce had the Jeep repaired, then returned it to the leasing company, who in turn sold it at a car auction, where it was purchased by a New York State car dealership and then sold to another customer as a used vehicle. And 6 months had passed since the accident. Even if investigators found the Jeep, would it reveal anything useful after all this time?
6: I didn't think we were going to find anything. From the road grime and dirt, water, and everything getting in there.
7: We had no eyewitnesses who could put Tom Druce behind the wheel of a car driving at that location at that time. So it was going to become imperative that there be some type of physical evidence to connect him with the crime scene.
2: With the help of New York State officials, investigators found the Jeep's new owner and impounded the vehicle.
8: We took the vehicle up to the state police mechanical garage and with the assistance of state police, dismantled the passenger front end of the vehicle to gather evidence.
2: First, they measured the height of the passenger's side mirror and compared it to the severe bruise on the left side of Kane's body. The height and size were identical. And they also found what looked like a human hair.
9: It was caught in the seam on the right side mirror where it's spring-loaded so that if there's impact there, it flexes back and then comes closed again.
2: Next, they disassembled the vehicle.
9: You basically break the car down into a grid and you start at one spot and work your way all the way through. And by putting an extreme amount of light onto a surface area, very small dust particles, hairs, fibers, stuff, and also by using an oblique lighting or a side lighting technique, a lot of times you'll see materials that you would not see with the naked eye.
2: And with this technique, he found some blue fibers still present on the right front tire. And there were shards of broken glass in the crevice with the windshield wipers. Was it possible these shards were from the broken windshield? The glass fiber and hair was sent to the forensics lab for testing to see if the shards of glass matched the glass taken from the victim's elbow. Scientists tested its refractive index.
10: An example of this is if you look at a glass of water with a spoon or a knife or a fork in it, you'll see that the knife or fork appears to be going in a straight line, and once it hits the water, it looks like it's offset.
2: The shards were ground into tiny pieces, placed in an oil solution, then heated.
10: What you're trying to do is to get the liquid and the glass to be at the exact same refractive index at the same time, and when that happens, the glass becomes invisible.
2: The glass from Kenneth Kane's elbow had the same refractive index as the broken windshield pieces found in Tom Druce's SUV. Next, scientists took some paint from the Jeep and compared it to paint found on Kenneth Kane's body. The samples were heated to 700 degrees centigrade.
10: That intense heat blows the sample apart, but the sample blows apart the same way every time because of the heat, the amount of heat, and the amount of time that it's applied.
2: Both paint samples had identical reactions. But the paint and glass found on the victim could have come from thousands of other Jeeps, not just the hit-and-run vehicle. So investigators tested their last two pieces of evidence, the fibers and the human hair. fibers from Kenneth Kane's jeans were compared to the fibers found in the wheel well of Tom Druce's Jeep. Both were cotton and identical in shape and color. But the most telling was the human hair. Its shape and thickness told investigators it was an arm hair. Under a comparison microscope, the hair from the Jeep was compared to an arm hair from the victim, Kenneth Kane's. Forensic analysts concluded that the single human hair found lodged in the hinge of the passenger side mirror was microscopically consistent with Kenneth Kane's hair. After all this time, it was still there.
7: I firmly believe Tom Druce washed that car the night of the incident or shortly thereafter. The car was then traded in, resold, I'm sure had been washed many times in the interim before we recovered it. And to recover that type of evidence linking someone to a crime is really amazing.

0: Skinny Pop, popular for a reason.
1: Seven months after the accident, Thomas Druce was charged with homicide by vehicle in the hit-and-run death of Kenneth Kanes. He was also charged with insurance fraud, leaving the scene of an accident, and tampering with evidence.
2: Druce did try and cover up the accident. From the minute the accident occurred, he took deceptive step after deceptive step to throw investigators off the scent of him being involved in this particular crash.
3: He was never admitting that he had hit Mr. Kanes. He admitted that he had an accident, and he admitted some uncertainty as to what he may have hit. He claimed that he thought he had hit a sign, but obviously he never stuck around to report the accident and find out.
1: But the evidence told another story. By his own admission, Tom Druce was drinking with some staff members on the night of the fatal accident. No one knows whether he was intoxicated. Kenneth Kanes had also been drinking that night and was walking along Cameron Street, presumably on his way home. The witness said Druce applied his brakes but kept going. Prosecutors believe Druce knew immediately he had hit someone or something. The broken windshield alone indicated this. Druce said he drove to his office a few blocks away, possibly to survey the damage. Why the security cameras in the parking lot malfunctioned that night is still a mystery. The next day, prosecutors think Druce continued the cover-up by washing the Jeep, then taking it in for repairs. He filed an inaccurate insurance claim when he lied about where the accident occurred.
4: Juice was worried about his career. He's concerned about his career. He's concerned about himself. I don't think he would have cared who it would have been. Had it been a poor white person or a poor Hispanic, whoever it was.
2: If Druce had just stopped at the scene of the accident, I wouldn't be sitting here today talking about the Tom Druce case. He would have not been charged with hit and run. He would have not have tampered with the vehicle, tampering with evidence, and he would have not have lied or committed insurance fraud.
1: 6 months later, after the Jeep had been repaired, washed, waxed, vacuumed, and sold to a new owner, there was still a substantial amount of evidence remaining on the vehicle which linked it to Kenneth Kanes' death. Glass from the windshield matched the glass in Kanes' elbow. An arm hair consistent with Kenneth Kanes' was in the passenger's side mirror. Fibers consistent with the victim's jeans were found in the Jeep's wheel well. And paint, like that from Tom Druce's Jeep, was found on Kenneth Kanes' body.
5: But I can only imagine that he had to be devastated beyond belief to know that we recovered that vehicle and we're going to obviously process that forensically.
1: In September of 2000, avoiding a public trial, Thomas Druce accepted a plea bargain. He pled guilty to leaving the scene of an accident, evidence tampering, and insurance fraud. He served 2 years in prison, paid a civil fine to Kenneth Kanes' family in the amount of $100,000, and resigned his position as state representative.
6: Sometimes it astonishes me what you can come up with the smallest things. It just goes to show you that every little piece that you collect has a very important role in your investigation.
1: The medical examiner ruled the death an accident, but a forensic detective disagreed. The final resolution took 3 long years and raised questions about the accuracy of an autopsy. Paterson, New Jersey is an industrial suburb outside New York City, which has its share of violent crime.

0: cases I ever had.
1: 29-year-old Frankie Pullian was found dead on a deserted road underneath an abandoned car. Apparently, the person driving the vehicle hit Frankie, then fled the scene, leaving the vehicle behind. Frankie Pullian worked for a local funeral home as a handyman. Before that, he served a brief stint in the U.S. military.
2: He would run errands for the funeral home, and the funeral home was also kind of a stopping-off point for the police as well. And it was one of the more successful black funeral homes in Patterson.
1: Police discovered that the hit-and-run vehicle had been stolen a month earlier. The owner was a retired policeman who lived nearby, who had an alibi for the night before.
3: He was an elderly gentleman. There was no way that anyone would even, in their wildest dreams or imagination, suspect that he was involved in this.
1: To approximate the time of the accident, Patterson police checked patrolman's records for the night before and found an important clue.
3: Earlier that morning at approximately 4 a.m., the same patrol unit did pass that area. And the significance of that is when they did pass at that time, the Maverick and the body were not there.
1: Since Frankie's body was discovered at 6 a.m., the accident occurred sometime between 4 and 6 a.m. But what was Frankie Pullian doing walking along this street in this part of town so early in the morning?
2: It wouldn't be a place where you'd generally be taking a walk, but it certainly would be a good place for a crime because it was dark and it was unlikely there'd be other people around.
1: Frankie's body went directly to the funeral home where he worked. The medical examiner conducted the autopsy there, a common procedure at the time.
3: Passaic County did not have a centralized morgue, and what they did have were contracts with various funeral homes that would act as morgues.
1: The medical examiner concluded that Frankie died of massive trauma, the result of the hit-and-run accident.
4: There was nothing to show otherwise that it was other than a hit and run due to the nature of the injuries that were reported by the ME.
1: But despite the autopsy report, investigators were troubled. They thought some of the elements of the accident scene looked staged.
5: This car was at the far end of Dead End Street. The car looked like it was facing out. I don't know how this individual driving this vehicle could have gotten enough speed to run over somebody and kill them in the short distance.
1: Investigators searched the stolen vehicle for clues to the driver's identity. There were no fingerprints in the car, not even on the steering wheel. But investigators found blood inside the car on the passenger side, which was very suspicious.
2: Then instantly it gets more interesting.
1: And the focus of the investigation began to change.

0: find out whether Frankie Pullian's death was truly the result of a hit-and-run vehicle accident, investigators called in Walter Suhaka, a nationally recognized expert in accident reconstruction. Luckily, police had taken numerous photos of the scene. And what Suhaka didn't see in those pictures was telling.
1: Behind the car, there were no skid marks. Anybody that comes down the road that hits a pedestrian, in those days before ABS brakes, the first thing a person would do would be slam on the brakes. There was no skid marks.
0: There should have been serious front-end damage to the car, but there was none. And the position of the body under the car didn't make any sense.
1: In a pedestrian accident with a gentleman who's 5'8" tall, and he weighed 144 pounds, you would expect that if he was struck by a car, he would end up on the hood of the car, striking the windshield, and then roll off the side.
0: Also, it looked as if the impact literally knocked the victim's coat off his body. Suhaka said this could not be the natural result of an accident.
1: How does the coat come off? It did not make sense. Also, there was a watch with just a watch face with no straps. That didn't make sense at all. We never found the straps.
0: But most telling was the blood found in the tire tracks behind the car. If Frankie had been hit by the front of the car and lodged underneath, his blood wouldn't be behind the rear tires. And Mr. Suhaka found blood spatter on the windshield inside the car and blood drops on the inside trim of the passenger's side door. Obviously, there wouldn't be blood inside a car from a collision outside.
1: It was one of my suggestions that we need to exhume the body to find out what the actual injuries were.
0: Since the death had officially been declared an accident, it took more than 3 years of legal wrangling to get permission for the exhumation. The second autopsy was conducted by Dr. Geeta Natarajan, a pathologist with the state coroner's office.
2: The first thing I noticed is the level of preservation and the condition of the body being fair. The second most important finding was that the external body surface failed to show any injury. There were no bruises, there were no brush burn like he was dragged by a vehicle.
0: Dr. Natarajan discovered 4 linear fractures along the back of the skull. 1, a depressed circular fracture, was not noted in the first autopsy. This blow by a hammer-like object to the back of the head did not happen from being hit by a car.
2: You can't take an automobile and make it, you know, and have a person's skull being struck by a small area of 1.5 by 3/4 inch.
0: And there were wood splinters around the wound.
1: Well, first of all, under a car, in front of a car, there's no wood. Why would there be wood splinters in the skull?
3: This was never mentioned during the first autopsy, nor do I believe that an autopsy or an examination of a full examination of the skull was ever done during the first autopsy.
0: There were also no broken limbs, virtually unheard of when a pedestrian is hit by a car. So Dr. Natarajan changed the official manner of death from accident to homicide. But how were these injuries overlooked in the first autopsy?
2: The medical examiner who did the autopsy, who issued the initial death certificate, was not a forensic pathologist. He was not even a pathologist. He was a general practitioner. He did what best he could do under the circumstance, but he was not trained formally in pathology or in forensic pathology.
0: And that autopsy was conducted at the funeral home of E. Lee White, the victim's employer. Apparently, White started the examination before the coroner arrived.
2: The medical examiner remembers Mr. White calling him and saying, "Doc, I will go ahead and start with the case, so when you get here, I'll have the organs out."
0: investigators now suspected that the original medical examiner didn't perform much of an autopsy. Apparently, he accepted the hit-and-run scenario since Frankie's body was found underneath the car. Regardless, investigators now knew Frankie Pullian was murdered. But why?

0: 4imprint.com.
1: 4imprint, for certain.
2: There were two separate autopsies performed on Frankie Pullian's remains, done 3 years apart. The original autopsy concluded Frankie's death was the result of an automobile accident. The second autopsy concluded he was murdered with a blunt instrument before his body was placed beneath the car.
3: Had law enforcement had that information in the very beginning, obviously this case would have gone in a much different direction right from day one.
2: And the photos of the vehicle provided evidence of where Frankie was killed.
4: When I started reading the reports, they said there was blood inside the car. I had to read the report twice. It just didn't make sense. Turned out there was splatter from blood on the inside windshield and on the dashboard.
2: Serology test identified the blood in the car as type O, the same blood type as Frankie Pullian. Now suspicious, investigators dug a little deeper into Frankie's background. For a man making less than $10,000 a year, Frankie had 9 separate insurance policies on his life with a total payout of nearly $1 million.
3: It's very unusual that you would take out almost $1 million worth of insurance and then within a few short months someone should die. I mean, that to me, that raises a flag automatically.
2: The insurance premiums total $3,500 a year, almost half of Frankie's annual salary.
5: First thing you're thinking is that certainly this is not right. It's very odd, to say the least, but it certainly raises the possibility that there's an insurance fraud going on.
2: And who were the beneficiaries of Frankie's life insurance policies? One was his boss and longtime benefactor, E. Lee White.
6: For his employer to insure him so heavily with multiple policies for large sums of money was very suspicious, and which now creates a motive for the death of Franklin Pullian.
2: Another beneficiary was Erna Boone, listed on the policy as Frankie's sister. But records showed Frankie had no sister, and that Erna Boone was the maiden name of E. Lee White's wife. And two of White's friends, Lawrence Scott and William Brown, were also beneficiaries. Brown had been convicted a few years earlier for fraud.
5: Lawrence Scott and William Brown, who both had affiliations with the funeral home and with Mr. White, also were beneficiaries on the policy, and the familial relationship that was cited there was one of being cousins. They weren't cousins.
2: Coincidentally, the insurance policies also contained an accidental death provision, meaning there was an extra payout of $350,000 if Frankie Pullian died in an accident. The last of the policies was issued just 5 days before Frankie's death. Frankie's medical records indicated he was released from the military because he was neurologically impaired.
3: I think within 6 to 8 months, he was released, discharged from the service because he couldn't pass the particular tests that were required of him.
2: Yet the man who underwent the physical examination for the life insurance policies was not neurologically impaired.
5: That individual, who purported to be Franklin Pullian, was healthy and fit. Certainly it wasn't the same person.
2: And there was another bizarre incident at the physical examination.
7: The person who represented himself to be Mr. Pullian had notes, handwritten notes, and every time he was asked a question about his life, his lifestyle, he referred to his notes, which I would think would cause some concern, but apparently did not.
2: A forensic document examiner compared Frankie's known handwriting samples to the signatures on the insurance policies and concluded they were forgeries.
7: So someone who met with the insurance writers, the insurance salesman, had to pose as Mr. Pullian.
5: It's pretty crazy, and these are the things that we would look at, and all of a sudden you realize, you know what, there's something that really is wrong here.
2: When questioned by investigators, E. Lee White admitted he purchased the life insurance policies, but said he had nothing to do with Frankie's death. Then a witness came forward with some not-so-surprising information. On the night before Frankie's murder, she saw the car from the staged accident scene park outside E. Lee White's funeral home.

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1: The only ones who stood to gain from Frankie Pullian's death were his boss, Ely White's wife, and two fellow employees, Lawrence Scott and William Brown. They were beneficiaries of 9 different insurance policies on Frankie's life that totaled nearly $1 million.
2: Humans are very greedy people, and now they see that there's an opportunity for them to make almost $1 million. They forget about their consciences. They'll do anything to make a fast buck.
1: Prosecutors believe that Mr. White was the ringleader, and he had planned the crime for years, hiring Frankie for the sole purpose of killing him.
2: It's extremely sad, but apparently the people that perpetrated this crime realized that that's the kind of victim that they needed. They needed to find someone that no one would care about, and no one would come forward and knock on doors and look to question anything that had happened.
1: Mr. White purchased multiple life insurance policies on Frankie's life and sent imposters to the required physical examinations. A witness reported seeing the stolen car parked outside the funeral home the night before the crime. The evidence indicates someone, no one knows who, lured Frankie Pullian into the stolen vehicle and hit him on the back of the skull. This created the blood spatter on the inside of the windshield and dashboard, and the dripping blood on the chrome strip on the bottom of the passenger's side door. The perpetrators placed Frankie's body on the ground and drove over it. But in doing so, left blood behind the vehicle. They made other mistakes too, like leaving Frankie's clothing and shoes in the wrong position. Ely White knew that Frankie's body would come directly to his funeral home for the autopsy. He also knew he could start the autopsy without raising the suspicions of the medical examiner, who apparently did little to investigate the death on his own.
3: He did not go to the scene. He did not look at the vehicle. He did not talk to the officers who were at the scene. He did not look at any photographs. He did not examine the clothing of the victim. These are all types of things that one would expect would be done following a proper protocol of an autopsy.
1: And investigators believe White chose Frankie Pullian as his victim because he was single and had no close family living in the area. Ely White and his alleged co-conspirators were all charged with murder and insurance fraud. They claimed there was no physical evidence tying them to a murder, and investigators agreed. But they said the circumstances linking the defendants to the crime were overwhelming.
3: You take all of that together, you know that there was an intentional killing, but you know that it was a staged accident, and you know that 4 people stood to make over $900,000 if this theory of an accident could hold up. You put all of that together, and it spells out one thing to us, and that is murder for profit.
1: Perhaps what's most tragic about the case is that Frankie Pullian was an unwitting participant in his own murder.
4: He was the kind of person that would not suspect anything beyond the obvious.
1: Ely White, Lawrence Scott, and William Brown were all found guilty of first-degree murder and insurance fraud and sentenced to life in prison.
5: The murder mystery is actually who did it. There were 3 people that were tried and 3 people convicted, but who did it?
1: Ely White's wife, Erna, was convicted of fraud and theft by deception. She was placed on probation. Investigators say Ely White and his accomplices almost got away with a cold, calculated murder. But their greed and the clues they left behind finally exposed the truth.
2: If Frank and Pullian didn't die so soon after the policies were written, maybe no one's suspicions would have been aroused at that time. But I think they saw this pot of gold and they probably tripped themselves up because they wanted a fast payoff.
5: It all comes down to forensic evidence. And forensic evidence doesn't lie. It doesn't make up stories. It's what it is.
1: The lake was deep. The night was dark. The collision, fatal. The only clues were some chips of paint, a tiny piece of foam, and the fatal wound. Was it enough to tell investigators what happened? According to Native American legend, the Great Spirit scratched his hand across the land, and in doing so created the Finger Lakes of upstate New York. The biggest is Cayuga Lake, long and narrow, and it's a popular vacation destination.
6: A lot of people go there to go swimming, picnics, barbecue, any like major functions, birthdays, everyone goes there to the park.
1: Cayuga Lake is crowded in the summer with boating, water skiing, and other lake activities. Around midnight on a Friday night, Harry Yule, a local celebrity, decided to take his new boat out on the lake for a ride. Harry was a well-known stock car race driver who went by the nickname Hurricane Harry.
7: Harry loved the lake. He loved to fish, he loved to swim. He loved everything about the lake.
1: Around 2 a.m., Harry headed for shore in his boat so two of his friends could get out and use the bathroom. 18-year-old Nazreen Raza stayed on board with Harry.
6: I was just sitting up there by myself. From what I remember, that's where I was. That's the best view, so I can imagine that's where I'd be sitting.
1: Since it was a nice night and the lake was calm, Harry didn't tie his boat to the dock. So it drifted while he waited for his friends to return. Then they heard a loud noise. Harry stood up and there was a crash.
6: There's blood everywhere. I felt like a big monster or something came out of the water and bit my arm off.
1: Harry Yule was pronounced dead at the scene. He was just 27 years old.
8: He died instantly. He was probably standing up to try to figure out what was coming and then just got hit in the dark by this massive object.
1: Harry's passenger, Nazreen Raza, was rushed to the hospital after losing an enormous amount of blood.
9: Her arm was just about torn off. Her arm was shredded. The doctors had to do just about everything they could to try and save her arm from being completely amputated.
1: No one claimed responsibility for the crash. Investigators were certain it was a boat and began the enormous task of searching for it among the 1,200 boats on the lake.
8: They did flyovers, they rowed up and down the lake in the patrol boats looking for signs.
9: There's so many points of entrance at Cayuga Lake that it was uncertain where the other boater might have entered or left from, and it was really a guessing game at that point.
1: To eliminate the guesswork, police brought in a vessel accident reconstructionist to investigate the crash.
10: There's no question that a terrible tragedy had occurred on the lake that night. There's no question that the person who committed it had left the area and had no intention of turning himself in.
1: But finding evidence wouldn't be easy. The lake was one of the deepest in the country, and the currents were unpredictable.
10: Everything is continuously moving. If there's any debris in the water, it moves, it drifts away. It may sink to the bottom.
8: The lake leaves no trace. It just erases any sign of what happened. So you're left with very little to determine, you know, where the perpetrator went, where they came from, what their speed was. Very difficult.

0: New Wednesdays at 10 on Discovery.
1: The investigation of the boating accident that killed Harry Yuhl and severely injured Nasreen Raza took a number of unusual twists and turns.
2: When I first got there and looking at this boat, I was at awestruck of what I was seeing.
3: It looked like something had plowed right through the center of the boat. It was like a big V-shaped hole right where the bow was supposed to be, like something had driven right through it.
1: The victim's boat held some important clues. There was evidence that the boat's lights were off when the crash occurred.
3: There was no bow lights activated. The switch was not activated. The anchor light was not in its stanchion hole, and it was plugged with a rubber plug. It was quite obvious that the boat that got hit was not lit that evening.
1: There were numerous chop marks along the top side of the boat that actually cut through the upholstery. Analysts realized these were from a spinning propeller. Proof that the boat actually left the water and flew over the top of Harry's boat.
3: The suspect vessel, as it was traveling at a high rate of speed, tends to lift out of the water and be a little bit higher. On impact, it would launch the front of the suspect vessel at a 45-degree angle up into the air.
1: Medical experts believe that the wounds to Nasreen Raza were also caused by the propeller. Investigators found a bullet-shaped hole in the forward section of Harry Yule's boat. This was created by the engine of the other boat.
3: The bullet that punched through the hull of the boat indicated to us that it was an inboard-outboard motor, also that the boat was traveling at a high rate of speed for it to be able to punch its way through the fiberglass and continue on through and over the top of the other boat.
1: Other information about the perpetrator's boat came from an unlikely source. Harry Yule's autopsy. The medical examiner found chips of white paint in Harry's wounds.
4: Which just gives you a picture of how fast and how intense this crash must have been to leave such evidence in the wounds.
1: Investigators were also intrigued by another finding. There were no marine organisms in Harry's wounds. This was very revealing.
3: We were able to determine that that vessel had either a very clean boat or, more likely, that it was based on a trailer. When a boat goes on a trailer, a lot of times it's either easy to clean and people clean them off, or all the organisms dry up and they wash off.
1: Investigators now knew they were looking for a damaged white boat with a V-shaped hull and an inboard-outboard engine. They knew its propeller was broken and it would be kept on a trailer and not docked in the water. The sheriff's department released this information to the media and asked anyone with information to come forward.
5: There was a big manhunt. The victim was a local celebrity. It was a very, very publicized incident.
1: A day later, a caller gave police the location of a damaged boat that looked like it had been involved in a collision.
2: And it had what appeared to be some damage to the bow and some damage to the one side of the boat, and had some fresh, like, compound marks in the paint on the boat. And looking at the dashboard, there was what appeared to be a small drop of blood near the shift lever, near the driver's compartment.
1: The boat was impounded and searched.
3: Everybody thought the case had been solved. We have our bad guy right now. The vessel in question is right here. We have it.
1: But forensic tests found that the paint on this boat was different from the paint found in Harry Yule's wounds, and there was no significant damage to its propeller. In addition, DNA tests showed the blood in the boat was not Harry Yule's or Nasreen Raza's. So investigators resumed their search, knowing that each day gave the perpetrator more time to hide incriminating evidence.

0: Season premieres September 12th on CNN and next day on the CNN app.
1: Harry Yule, the victim of one of the worst boat crashes in the history of the Finger Lakes, was laid to rest. A memorial stock car race was held at the local track in his honor. His passenger in the boat that night, Nazreen Raza, survived, but her arm will never function properly.
2: I can look at my arm and just see an ugly, deformed arm, but there's some days I look at it and I just get this wave of flashback. Oh my God, someone died. It could have been me. It just feels so close to death. It's creepy.
1: Police appeal to the public through newspapers, radio, and television, asking anyone with information about this crash to come forward. Finally, 4 days after the accident, a man called the sheriff's department with a possible lead.
3: I told him, I says, I think I was a passenger on a boat that hit the other boat.
1: John Ottenshot, a construction worker, said he was riding in a boat on Cayuga Lake, and he said the boat hit something, although he didn't know what it was.
3: It's just, it was so dark, overcast, we couldn't see anything in the lake. And I knew we didn't hit a log. I don't think it would take us out of the water as far as it did. So we were all the way out of water. So we did know we hit something big.
1: Ottenshot claimed they circled back to see what they hit, but didn't see anything. So they drove their boat to the launch, removed it from the water, and drove home. He identified the driver of the boat as his co-worker, Floyd Wright. He said he wanted Wright to go to the police with him, but Wright refused.
3: And he says, well, I don't want to lose my job. I'm going to lose my job. I'm going to lose my house. And he says, well, this guy lost his life. He says, this is wrong.
1: When police questioned Floyd Wright, he too said he didn't know what they hit.
4: It was a head-on collision. It was nose-to-nose.
5: We don't know because we didn't see it.
4: I know, because I've seen the boats.
5: Well, I'm saying I was there.
4: Yeah,
5: I'm not asking,
4: I'm telling you.
6: We heard a thud, and we turned around, and we looked, and we didn't see nothing, and we didn't hear nothing. And so we figured we better get out of the water, you know, before, because we didn't know what damage we had. So we got out of the
7: water. I find it very difficult to believe that Wright could not hear the screams of the female passenger in Mr. Yule's boat. We have witnesses on shore, you know, several hundred feet away, who could hear her screams for help.
1: Wright admitted that he was drinking that day, but insisted he wasn't intoxicated.
8: I was driving. I had probably about 5 or 6 beers for the whole day. I went out on the water. Matter of fact, they had Pepsi most of the time. Okay.
1: With a warrant, police searched Wright's property and found the boat in his barn.
9: You could readily see that repairs had been made to the boat. The Bondo and the material on the boat was not flush with the original fiberglass, and it had been spray-painted. Areas had been spray-painted white.
1: If there had been blood or any other evidence on the boat's hull, it had already been removed and repainted. The propeller had also been removed, but was still in the barn, broken beyond repair.
9: That propeller... All 3 tines of it showed extensive damage, denting, and tearing of the metal.
1: There was no blood or human tissue on the propeller, nor did investigators expect to find any since the water would have washed it away. But amazingly, the propeller had a tiny crack, and inside was a minute piece of what looked like foam.
10: It was nothing short of a miracle that the tiny piece of foam had stuck in the prop when you consider the dynamic forces going on.
1: Trace evidence expert Ron Stanbro analyzed the material under a microscope.
11: I did not have very much sample to work with, but it was more than enough for the analysis that we were required to do.
1: The foam from the propeller looked very similar to the foam padding from the seat in Harry Yule's boat. So Stanbro went a step further, using a process known as Fourier transform infrared.
11: It's shining infrared light through that substance and the molecules within that substance are stretching and vibrating, and then we're measuring the absorbance of that infrared light in that sample.
1: This provided a chemical fingerprint of the polyurethane in both samples.
11: They were indistinguishable one from the other. So we could conclude from that that they're made up of the same substance and therefore they could have common origin.
1: But this wasn't conclusive. So Stanbrough compared the paint chips from Harry's body to the paint on Floyd's boat. They were heated to 800 degrees centigrade and vaporized so that their chemical components could be measured by a gas chromatograph mass spectrometer. Again, the chemical composition of both samples was identical. Prosecutors now had enough forensic evidence to link Floyd Wright's boat to the hit-and-run accident.

0: patients are going to love to see Sensodyne on the shelf.
1: Based on the forensic evidence, prosecutors say they know what happened on the night of the fatal accident. After taking a ride around the lake, Harry Yule stopped at the dock to let two of his passengers use the bathroom. For reasons unknown, Harry didn't tie up his boat, so it drifted into the boating lane without its running lights on. Floyd Wright and John Ottenshot admitted they were drinking, but claimed they weren't intoxicated. They said they didn't see Harry's boat because its lights weren't on. The propeller tore through Nasreen's arm and the boat's upholstery. The hull struck Harry in the head, killing him instantly and leaving paint chips on his body. Some think Floyd turned around to see what he hit and not only saw the damage, but also heard Nasreen's screams. Floyd Wright and John Ottenshot deny this. Wright took his boat out of the water and stored it in his barn so he could begin to make repairs. He always claimed he didn't know he hit Harry Yule's boat.
2: They knew exactly what they had hit. They absolutely knew. There's no way that you could hit a full-size boat and not know that you've hit something significant or think that you've hit a log or driftwood. It's ridiculous.
3: They would have had their lights on that boat. We would have seen it. I can guarantee it that we would have seen it.
1: There was no way to know what Floyd Wright's blood alcohol level was that night. In New York State, this severely limited the prosecutor's case.
4: You have to show that the accident was causally related to the drinking. There has to be that close connection. New York requires it. So just the fact that he had a few drinks throughout the course of the day doesn't necessarily mean that is the cause of the death. You have to prove beyond reasonable doubt that that's the connection.
5: Being intoxicated, should it be a way out of being held responsible? The fact that he was able to run from the scene and he wasn't charged with anything related to intoxication just makes you question whether our laws have a loophole in allowing someone to leave the scene of a crime so that they can't be charged with being drunk at that time.
1: Coincidentally, Wright's automobile driver's license was suspended at the time due to an arrest for driving while intoxicated. Floyd Wright was charged with tampering with physical evidence and failing to report an accident. He pled not guilty at the trial, but was convicted and sentenced to the maximum of 4 years in prison.
6: And that's like the issue with me. You hit me and you didn't help me. You just left me there to bleed to death. That bothers me a lot. And the thing is, physically, yeah, I'm hurt. But I hate to, like, live with the fact that I have to, like, hate someone my whole life. That's not a good feeling for me. Feels like a heavy part in your chest. Feel something like that for someone is not good. I don't like to feel that, but I do.
1: In return for his testimony at the grand jury, John Ottenshot was given immunity from prosecution. He now admits that he and Floyd were intoxicated.
3: I'll say, legally, we were probably drunk. We'd have got a DWI. If I'd have got pulled over on the way home, or we'd got pulled over on the way home, probably, definitely.
1: It was the paint chips, the accident reconstruction, and particularly the tiny piece of foam trapped in the crack of the propeller that proved the case.
2: The most damaging part of the evidence was that piece of foam that had stayed on Floyd Wright's boat from Harry's boat told everybody that that was the boat that hit and killed Harry.
6: It's amazing what science can do. It's amazing. Otherwise, it would have been he said, she said, you know? But it's amazing what science can do.
1: A Christian missionary was murdered in her apartment. the perpetrator left little evidence behind. But a new computer program found clues on a bloody sheet, and the case made forensic history. Kirkland, Washington, an upscale suburb of Seattle, which has some of the best educated citizens in the United States. Over 95% have either a high school or college diploma. 27-year-old Dawn Faring fit right in.
7: Dawn was very much interested in foreign languages, and she was an exchange student in Paris first and learning French, and then went to Vienna, Austria, and learned German.
1: Dawn was an accomplished violinist and dancer who had recently returned from Japan, where she was doing Christian missionary work. She was living in this apartment building in Kirkland for just 2 weeks

0: was there, and when he didn't receive a response, he entered into the unit.
1: In the kitchen, there were freshly baked cookies.
2: Dawn?
1: In the bedroom, he found his neighbor Dawn Faring on the floor.
3: Emergency, what are you playing?
4: I found a body. She's laying on her side. Rigor mortis has set in. Body's cold. Head's covered.
3: Her head is covered?
4: Yes.
3: You covered it?
4: No. I just checked the body to see if she was okay.
1: Dawn was pronounced dead at the scene.
5: It was total denial for me. I couldn't believe that it was happening. I mean, there's no motive. She has no enemies whatsoever.
6: I don't think she knew anybody. I don't think she even knew the people across the hall. She had not, as yet, said anything to any of us about the other people in the condo.
1: The autopsy revealed a fist-sized bruise on the back of Dawn's head. She had also been sexually assaulted and strangled to death with the bed sheet.
0: It appeared to us that the attack was quick. It didn't look like the suspect spent much time in the crime scene. And again, that night, no one heard or saw anything. And there's units above and below and across from her, and people were home at the time.
7: The one thing that the investigators knew immediately when they entered the scene was that whomever it was that did this was a smoker.
1: They knew this from the ashes on the mattress and the burn mark on the table where he put the cigarette out. He didn't leave the cigarette butt behind.
7: It means one of two things. Either he had a cigarette in his mouth when he went in, or after he realized what he's done, he said to himself, "Oh God, what am I going to do now?" And it was then that he lit the cigarette and thought about what he might do to try and cover it up or clean it up or abandon it.
1: There was also a blood stain on the fitted sheet. Tests showed the blood was Dawn Faring's. Investigators didn't find any foreign fingerprints or shoe impressions at the scene. None of the neighbors saw or heard anything suspicious, and nothing had been stolen from the apartment.
7: From a prosecutorial perspective, most of the time, you get killed for a reason. Somebody knows you, whether it's a legitimate reason or not, and most of the time it's not, but there's always a reason, almost always a reason.
1: In this case, there was none.
0: Dawn Faring led a very low-risk lifestyle. She wasn't involved in a romantic relationship. And again, her main priorities in her life at that time was her Christian faith, her family, and her studies to be a missionary.
7: So there were a number of times when I think we all, individually and collectively, looked at one another and said, "What the hell are we going to do now?"

0: All new Sunday at 10 on TLC.
1: The freshly baked chocolate chip cookies in Dawn Farrings' kitchen provided an insight into her last moments alive. Grocery receipts identified the store where Dawn purchased the ingredients, and they showed that Dawn was in the store at 9:45 p.m. Investigators couldn't find anyone who had seen her between the time she left the store and when her body was discovered the following morning.
2: Dawn Farrings was an innocent victim doing the most all-American of events, which was making cookies for her mother for Mother's Day in the privacy of her own home.
1: A background check revealed Dawn was a very private person who did not date, drink, or use drugs. She had been in town for only 2 weeks.
2: One of the interesting things that you learn when you do this kind of work, the medical examiner and their observations that they make of a person, and the remarkable observation that he made about Dawn Farrings was that she was so modest that she didn't even have pierced ears.
1: Investigators checked the whereabouts of all registered sex offenders in the area, and each of them had an alibi.
2: The registered sex offender who lived in this neighborhood actually had a history of abusing children and not grown women, and not to suggest that never the two shall meet, but most often you have one target group or another if you're a sex offender.
3: We had a number of potential leads. We had, at that time, a serial killer investigation in that part of the county was underway.
1: The Green River serial killer attacked dozens of women in the Pacific Northwest. But those murders differed from this one, since the Green River victims weren't killed in their homes. Investigators were fairly certain that Dawn's killer lived somewhere nearby.
3: We initially looked at everyone in the building. There was nothing that really stood out. People had alibis. They were pretty much accounted for. And when we ran the criminal history checks on those persons, we didn't come back with anything of concern.
1: And it also appeared that the killer knew Dawn lived alone.
3: If it had been someone who just followed her home from the grocery store or off the street, they're taking a huge chance by entering into someone's residence and gambling that they're there alone.
1: Although Dawn had been sexually assaulted, the medical examiner could find no biological evidence left by the perpetrator. The only possible piece of evidence was the blood stain on Dawn's bed. The blood was Dawn's. But was it possible that the blood held other clues?
3: The evidence techs looked at it and reviewed it. And the officer asked, what are our chances of identifying somebody with this? And in unison, they both said, slim to none.
1: If the killer had touched the blood, it might show his fingerprint. But the blood was on a porous bed sheet, another roadblock.
4: Getting prints on fabric is extremely difficult, pretty rare. There's only, not very many cases documented for that.
1: A quick call to the FBI's crime lab suggested they could try to see if there was a print in the blood stain with a substance called Amido Black. Amido Black has long been used on laboratory slides to enhance the contrast. It also reacts positively to the protein in blood. With nothing to lose, forensic scientist Pat Warrick took the FBI's suggestion and soaked the bedsheet in the Amido Black solution.
2: None of us believed in a million years that we were going to get anything out of this, because the moment this sheet went into the Amido Black solution the first time, it turned completely blue.
1: But to the trained eye, something did start to appear.
4: We just couldn't believe it. Here we have this section of fabric, this sheet, and then we can see, easily, readily see, handprints, fingerprints in blood on the sheet. And a lot of it is stuff that was not visible at all, even right before we started. And it was just covered with it.
1: The partial palm print that emerged didn't look like it could be used for any kind of identification. The fabric was the real problem.
4: You have to get in close and look for detail, ridge detail, friction ridge skin detail. So we look at it with magnification. As soon as you get in close, all you can see is the weave of the fabric. You can't really see any detail because the weave is interfering with that. That's all you can see.
1: The palm print now looked like a dead end, and detectives had to face the possibility that Dawn's murder would never be solved. But investigators kept digging, and being at the right place at the right time produced results. While they were standing outside Dawn's apartment, a passerby started asking questions.
2: I stood outside of that scene for hours, and I vividly recall standing in the parking lot and watching this big fat slob, for lack of a better term, meander down the stairs, and as he walked by all of the investigators, he sort of shouted out, "Hey man, do I have to be concerned about my personal safety around here?" Quote unquote.
1: His name was Eric Hayden, and he lived with his girlfriend in the apartment above Dawn Farring's.
2: The first time the detective spoke with Eric Hayden, he claimed he'd never seen the person who lived there before. The second time they spoke with him, he claimed that he'd seen her, but that he'd never had any contact with her at all.
1: When questioned about his whereabouts on the night of the murder, Hayden claimed he was out drinking with friends until very late that night. And he had no prior arrests for sex-related crimes.
2: We felt it was significant because this is a very unusual thing, just to wake up one day in your early 30s and go out and commit a crime like this. That's unusual.
1: But something about Hayden bothered the investigators.
2: Eric's hand was shaking. He pointed it out himself and he says, "Wow, look at me, my hands are shaking. This is really making me nervous.
1: Was a simple conversation with police that nerve-wracking? Or was there something else?

0: For the best deals, go to LumiDeo.com.
1: Eric Hayden, a 32-year-old mill worker, was starting to emerge as the prime suspect in Dawn Farring's murder. He lived in the same apartment building, and according to other residents, Hayden behaved suspiciously.
2: There was a female neighbor that described Eric Hayden as weird. And when I asked her what do you mean by weird, she said, well, on one occasion I saw him down in the parking lot. It was raining, he didn't have any shoes on, and he was smoking a cigarette, and he was watching people come and go. And as I watched him, I realized he was paying particular attention to the women.
1: And during questioning, Hayden initially claimed he was out drinking with friends at the time of the murder. Later, he said he was drinking alone.
3: When his story started changing, they considered the fact he admittedly drinks to the point where he doesn't know what's going on.
1: Hayden was also a smoker, which was significant since the killer left cigarette ashes behind. But the only forensic evidence in this crime was the palm print on Dawn's bedsheet. And the print was so poor, there was no way to make a comparison. Desperate for answers, detectives called in forensic investigator Eric Berg.
4: They wanted another opinion on whether or not something could be done with those sheets, since they had reached the limit of what they were able to do with chemistry.
1: Berg took a digital photograph of the print on the bedsheet and scanned it into his computer. The problem was immediately apparent. The ridge details on the print were obscured by the thread patterns on the sheet, as if a screen had been placed over the print.
4: Well, I want to find out who left this because I think it's my bad guy. I see the outline of a hand, but I can't see the details. How do I get rid of that screen? That's really the question I'm asking myself when I'm looking at the screen. How do I get rid of that?
1: Then Berg had an idea. He needed some way to remove the thread pattern from the image, but he needed to find some kind of filter.
4: The filter is a nice word for algorithm. It's a mathematical process that can go through an image and do something to it. We have one that I designed that basically seeks out repetitive patterns, something that repeats itself in a predictable way and allows you to remove that without affecting the rest of the image.
1: Berg took a sample of the bedsheet's thread pattern and had the computer subtract that pattern from the image, leaving only the palm print. And it worked.
4: It was beautiful. I didn't expect this, or I didn't expect it to be that clear, but details are suddenly just the HDTV analogy that were popping off the screen that you did not see before. I mean, you could see formations, but you weren't seeing the details, and now all of a sudden you're seeing those details.
1: And there was a remarkable amount of detail.
5: Here we have pretty much half of a hand from the fingers all the way down to the base of the hand that's in view, that is readily visible. So we had just a tremendous amount of information as far as doing a latent print examination or a comparison.
1: The digitally enhanced palm print from Dawn Farring's bedsheet was then compared to Eric Hayden's palm prints. Pat Warrick focused on the ridge patterns and breaks in the patterns. These are unique to each person. There was no doubt. The print on Dawn Farring's bedsheet was made by Eric Hayden. Eric Hayden was arrested and charged with first-degree murder. Prosecutors were convinced they had an ironclad case. But would the judge allow this evidence to be used in court?

0: Patriots.com before they're gone.
1: As Eric Hayden awaited trial for the murder of Dawn Farring, prosecutors had to deal with a number of problems. The technology used to reveal the print had never been admitted as evidence in a criminal trial.
2: The standard argument in this particular type of case is that the evil empire, the cops, are out there and they're just trying to convict innocent people out here of murder and all kinds of terrible crimes. And they'll stop at nothing to do that, including taking computer evidence, manipulating it, adding information, putting stuff in there that would unfairly bias the case against their client.
1: When prosecutors walked into court, they had to convince the judge that the only thing they did to the palm print on the sheet was to enhance it.
2: We don't add anything to the evidence. The evidence is what it is. We will take away that is interfering with our ability to identify, subtracting, but we're not going to put in a fingerprint ridge or a palm detail or anything that's missing.
1: The judge left it to the jury to decide. Eric Berg brought his computer into the courtroom and demonstrated the process.
2: Everybody looked at it and they were just amazed.
3: It was readily apparent that it was a palm print, and I remember I was standing back behind the jury, looking at them, look at Eric Berg, and in the background was the defense counsel, who took one look at me and threw his tie over his shoulder and spun around in the chair and just essentially saying, I'm done. And for all practical purposes, Eric Hayden was done.
1: The palm print told the story of what happened to Dawn Farring. Prosecutors believe Eric Hayden was drunk when he returned to his apartment on the night of the murder. As he walked up the stairs to his apartment, he noticed Dawn's door was slightly ajar. She may have left it open because of the heat from baking the cookies. The evidence shows Hayden struck Dawn on the back of her head, knocking her down. Then sexually assaulted her and strangled her with the bedsheet. As he got up, he steadied himself on the mattress, placing a partial bloody palm print on the sheet. He smoked a cigarette while trying to compose himself, not knowing that the palm print, later enhanced by computer technology, clearly placed him at the scene.
3: This is the classic example of trained investigators walking into a scene and having the good sense to preserve something, whether it's going to turn into a piece of evidence or not. Doing nothing to contaminate or screw it up before they get it to the people who do know what can be done with it.
1: Eric Hayden was convicted and sentenced to 26 years in prison. After the trial, Dawn Farring's friends and family set up a scholarship in her name for students who wish to do missionary work.
4: There's been over $20,000 that's been working in the world that would not have been there if it hadn't been for her death.
1: The technology used in Dawn's case set a legal precedent and is now used in cases all over the world.
5: I'm blown away looking back on this some 11 years later that people are still referring to this case and using the technology that was used in it. We had no idea at the time how significant this was going to be.
6: I don't think God causes things to happen, but he makes use of them. And the timing to me is just amazing that this technology had just been found at the time when it was needed for solving Dawn's case.
1: A young man died in a mysterious car crash. But was it an accident? Forensic science uncovered what really caused that crash. And the truth devastated three different families. Just before dawn in Central Texas, a motorist saw a car on fire off the side of the road down an embankment. By the time firefighters got there, there was very little left.
7: I've never seen a car or a vehicle burn that badly before, where the wheels were melted to the rocks.
1: In the rubble, investigators found the remains of the driver burned beyond recognition.
7: We need to identify the body that was in the vehicle, which wasn't much of a body.
1: The car was a 1999 Chevy Cavalier registered to Molly and Clay Daniels, a young couple with two small children who lived in nearby Leander, Texas. Police discovered that Molly Daniels was home with her children at the time of the accident.
8: She had called me relatively early that morning, hysterical because Clayton wasn't home and she had to get to work and he had the car and she didn't know where he was.
1: Through his personal effects, family members identified the remains as those of Clay Daniels.
9: They found the remains of some tennis shoes that Clay's family members identified as Clay's shoes. They found a Harley Davidson pin that had gone on a hat that Clay used to wear and a silver necklace that they identified as being Clay's.
10: I figured that Clayton had been drinking, was at a party somewhere, or just driving fast and lost control.
1: Clay Daniels, an unemployed automobile mechanic, was just 24 years old. Surprisingly, not everyone was sorry he was dead.
8: Absolutely, he's a loser. I've always felt that he was not the best material for her. And I wondered about being a daddy material, but it was her choice to make.
1: Others expressed the same sentiments at his funeral.
8: The memorial, that was a very interesting thing because there was just so much there. His best friend got up and spoke, and he actually told people that Clay was an asshole.
9: No, he wasn't very well liked. He seemed like sort of a loafer and a layabout and a sex offender. So, I mean, what good could you say about him?
1: Clay was not a model citizen. He had recently been convicted for the sexual assault of his 7-year-old cousin and was sentenced to 30 days in prison and 10 years probation. The crash occurred just 3 days before he was to start serving his time.
9: And so they thought the timing of that was a little bit suspicious.
1: And police had another angle to pursue. The parents of the sexual assault victim were angry that Clay was sentenced to only 30 days in prison.
11: The sexual assault victim's father made comments prior to this accident that he wanted Clay to go away. So we were thinking maybe the father of the victim made Clay go away.
1: Nevertheless, the community reached out to Molly Daniels, a widow at the age of 21, who had two young children to support on an office receptionist salary.
8: My gosh, she had people sending her money. People she did not know sent her money. Her coworkers would put groceries in the house. They would do everything. They bent over backwards for her.
9: She got this discount babysitter in the neighborhood because she put up signs, "I'm the poor grieving widow and I need help with child care."
1: But that generosity ended when less than a month after Clay died, Molly told friends that she had a new boyfriend and that she was the beneficiary of Clay's $100,000 life insurance policy. Her own mother even turned on her.
8: Absolutely, she was raised better than this. There were days that I just kicked myself. What did I do wrong?

0: longer. Go to LumiDeo.com to get yours.
1: Clay Daniels' family identified his burned remains by some of his personal items found in the car. There was very little that remained from the fire.
2: There's only 14 pounds of body mass that was remaining, and they didn't have a head, didn't have hands or fingers or toes, nothing to fingerprint.
1: But the medical examiner wanted to be sure, so he extracted the bone marrow from Clay Daniels' hip bone, hoping that enough of his mitochondria survived the fire for DNA testing. Since mitochondrial DNA is passed maternally, scientists would try to compare it to the mitochondrial DNA profile of Clay's mother, Lori. But testing would take up to 6 months.
3: It's not like on CSI on TV at all, so it doesn't happen within the span of an hour.
1: In the meantime, investigators noticed some inconsistencies at the accident scene. The lack of skid marks on the road indicated that Clay took no corrective action before the crash. The speed limit was 60 miles per hour, and the car was barely moving when it went down the embankment.
4: There was no momentum coming off the cliff. It looked as if somebody had just pushed it off or just drove off the cliff at a slow rate of speed, because all the rocks, the trees on the way down were disturbed in the path that the vehicle took.
1: And the car's gas tank was intact. This raised questions about the source of the fire.
4: My instincts told me that this was not an accident, that somebody was killed. And I stayed with that feeling. That's why I told the sergeant that I was calling the experts in.
1: That expert was arson investigator Janine Mather. The first thing she noticed was that the entire driver's seat had been consumed by fire.
5: Normal vehicle fires with a body inside, there usually is body fluids and remains on the seat. And in this case, there was no body fluids located in the vehicle and no remains on the seat.
1: Mather then checked all possible sources for a fire: the fuel lines, the ignition switch, the starter, the battery. Everything was intact.
5: I looked at the vehicle inside and out and underneath and ruled out all accidental causes of ignition.
1: Crime scene investigators gathered the fire debris and placed it in sealed canisters. At the lab, they inserted activated charcoal strips and then heated the cans. The strips were then put into a solvent and tested with gas chromatograph mass spectrometry. This revealed the fire was started with large amounts of charcoal lighter fluid.
5: When the results came back that it was positive for charcoal starter fluid, I knew that we had an arson, an intentionally set fire.
1: And just as investigators heard this news, they learned something else. Molly Daniels' sister, Melissa, had been visiting Molly when she experienced one of the most bizarre incidents she had ever encountered.
6: Melissa had gone in to get a Q-tip out of the bathroom, turned around and looked, and there was a guy laying in the floor of the closet, but his head was up in the corner. She couldn't see anything but from the waist down, and he was wearing boxers. And she went out to Molly and she goes, "There's a man asleep in your closet." She goes, "No, there's not."
1: But when Molly looked in her closet, she didn't see anyone there.
6: But things started getting kind of weird after that.
1: Needless to say, investigators found the incident suspicious and now wondered whether Molly was somehow involved in her husband's murder.

0: Sports Triple Threat next Tuesday night at 8.
1: Five months after the car crash, the Sheriff's Department in Burnett County, Texas, finally got the results of the DNA test on the remains found in the car. The DNA revealed that the remains were not those of Clay Daniels.
2: When DNA came back and wasn't Clayton, we were like, where's Clayton and who is this person that was in the vehicle?
1: To find the answers, investigators put Clay's grieving wife, Molly, under surveillance. For days, her routine was perfectly normal, until she met her new boyfriend, Jake Gregg, for lunch.
3: She got into that man's car, and then the two of them went off to Taco Bell.
1: Investigators decided to go inside to get a better look at Molly's new boyfriend. When Captain Paul Nelson walked by their table, he noticed that Jake Gregg bore a striking resemblance to Clay Daniels, although his hair color was different.
4: I mean, he looked identical. If he could have crawled into that burrito, he probably would have.
1: But the man insisted he was Jake Gregg and produced a Texas identification card to prove it. But Captain Nelson didn't buy it and placed him under arrest. During police questioning, he finally admitted he was Clay Daniels.
3: Clay's brilliant disguise consisted of nothing more than dyeing his hair black. And other than that, he hadn't changed his appearance at all.
2: Clay had several motives for staging his death. He did not want to go to jail.
1: And Jake Gregg for lunch.
3: She got into that man's car, and then the two of them went off to Taco Bell.
1: Investigators decided to go inside to get a better look at Molly's new boyfriend. When Captain Paul Nelson walked by their table, he noticed that Jake Gregg bore a striking resemblance to Clay Daniels, although his hair color was different.
4: I mean, he looked identical. If he could have crawled into that burrito, he probably would have.
1: But the man insisted he was Jake Gregg and produced a Texas identification card to prove it. But Captain Nelson didn't buy it and placed him under arrest. During police questioning, he finally admitted he was Clay Daniels.
3: Clay's brilliant disguise consisted of nothing more than dyeing his hair black. And other than that, he hadn't changed his appearance at all.
2: Clay had several motives for staging his death. He did not want to go to jail for 30 days, and he did not want to be a registered sex offender. And he had a $100,000 life insurance policy.
1: Molly insisted she knew nothing about Clay faking his own death until he came home one day about a month after the fire and told her what he had done.
3: She just tried to portray it like she didn't know that he was alive until he just called her out of the blue about a month later and said, "Hey, baby, I'm alive."
2: I find that very hard to believe. If my husband came back from the dead, I'd be asking a lot of questions and I'd be very mad.
1: Clay admitted it was he who was sleeping in the closet when Molly's sister saw him. He said Molly spoke loud enough that it woke him up, and he was able to get out of the closet before his sister-in-law returned. Clay said he planned to start a new life with Molly and the children after the $100,000 life insurance payment arrived.
2: They were going to go to Mexico, and he was going to have plastic surgery done on his face and have dental surgery done so he'd have teeth.
3: And Molly is going to have a tummy tuck, too. Apparently, a little bonus of the plan. I guess they get so much money from the insurance.
1: Clay Daniels refused to identify the body burned in the car fire.
2: Clay never, never divulged any information to us to help our investigation.
5: Did they murder somebody? Did they find a dead homeless man? What did they do? How did they do this?
1: However, Clay was more than happy to talk to his fellow inmates.
3: I guess they're sitting up late at night, you know, shooting the breeze. And Clay had told his cellmate that he had actually dug up a corpse from a graveyard. And that's what they had put in the car and set it on fire.
1: Investigators searched Pebble Mound Cemetery, the one closest to the site of the car fire. They knew from experience that criminals don't like to travel far with a corpse in the car. Sure enough, they found a grave close to the front gate that looked as if it had been tampered with.
6: I could tell that the grave was disturbed by the crevices and the holes that was left. The marker had been moved. The flowers had been moved. And I knew that that was not normal.
1: The headstone bore the name Charlotte Davis. She died 6 months before the car crash at the age of 81. Their suspicions were confirmed when they exhumed Charlotte's casket and discovered it was empty. Investigators now wanted to know whether Molly Daniels was involved, and if so, they needed evidence to prove it.

0: Gastroenterologist about Rinvoq.
1: Clay Daniels confessed to starting the arson fire and defrauding the insurance company of $100,000 in life insurance. His wife, Molly, denied any involvement, but investigators didn't believe her.
2: When Molly first talked to the police and told them that ridiculous story that she didn't know that Clay was still alive until a month later, she was sticking by that story for quite some time, and apparently that's what she'd been telling her lawyer, too.
1: Investigators examined Molly's work computer, but they weren't optimistic. By this time, 6 months had passed since the car crash.
3: Depending on how often the computer is used, there's a possibility that some of the evidence that we would have recovered ordinarily would be overwritten.
1: But investigators got a huge break. Molly's computer had been invaded by a keystroke virus right before the staged accident.
3: What the worm actually did was it recorded every letter, every window she opened, every email, just any kind of thing that she's typing in the computer, it recorded and into a text file and saved it.
1: Computer forensic experts did a word search to identify what kind of information Molly had been looking for on the internet.
3: We were finding words like unidentifiable body, forensics on a body, burned car, gasoline fire, 1500 degrees Fahrenheit, just words like that.
1: This proved that Molly not only knew about Clay's plans, but was actively involved.
2: There was no way she could deny that she had been involved from day one of the planning when we saw that computer forensic evidence.
4: What does surprise me is that she was too stupid to do this. She was so stupid that she did this kind of thing and didn't think about the consequences and didn't think about possibility of getting caught.
1: Police obtained a search warrant for Molly's house and found even more forensic evidence.
5: During the search warrant of their residence, we found in the kitchen two containers of charcoal starter fluid. Both of them were tested, and one was consistent with what was found in the vehicle.
1: Prosecutors believe that Clay and Molly planned this crime for months. They looked in the obituaries to identify a grave to rob. Ideally, someone elderly who didn't have many family members visiting her grave. They chose 81-year-old Charlotte Davis. 6 months after her death, they dug up her body, drove to the ravine, and set fire to their car with Charlotte's body inside. Clay threw some of his personal items in the fire so they could be used for identification. But the DNA testing proved the body wasn't Clay Daniels, and gas chromatography found remnants of the lighter fluid. When confronted with all this evidence, Molly Daniels finally confessed.
5: She said that they watched a lot of Law and Order and CSI, and they got the idea to do this from those shows. And I asked her, do y'all not watch the end of the shows? Because usually the criminals get caught. And she just laughed.
1: Molly Daniels pleaded guilty to insurance fraud and hindering her husband's apprehension. She was sentenced to 20 years in prison. Clay Daniels pled guilty to insurance fraud, arson, and desecration of a corpse. He was sentenced to 30 years in prison, plus an additional 20 years for the sexual assault charge. The body of Charlotte Davis was reinterred. The people carrying her casket were the ones who put Clay and Molly behind bars. Texas investigators say it is among the most bizarre cases they've ever seen. They were also appalled by the deception Molly and Clay perpetrated on their own children.
2: To tell a little boy who's 4, almost 5 years old, that the man that he has known his whole life as his father is not his daddy when he runs to him and hugs him and says, "Hey, daddy, I love you." To have the man say, Oh, I'm not your daddy. I'm Mommy's new boyfriend, Jake. And to have Molly tell him that over and over, no, no, that's not daddy, that's Jake. You can't even imagine what that would do to a child's mind.
1: Without the science, investigators were convinced that Clayton and Molly Daniels might have gotten away with it.
5: They thought that the fire would destroy all evidence and there wouldn't be enough remains for DNA testing. And they were almost right.
0: Those scum walks of life, I mean, they don't deserve to be on this planet. But that's just my personal opinion.
2: If it hadn't have been a boy who's four, almost 5 years old, that the man that he has known his whole life as his father is not his daddy when he runs to him and hugs him and says, hey, daddy, I love you. To have the man say, oh, I'm not your daddy, I'm Mommy's new boyfriend, Jake. And to have Molly tell him that over and over, no, no, that's not daddy, that's Jake. You can't even imagine what that would do to a child's mind.
1: Without the science, investigators were convinced that Clayton and Molly Daniels might have gotten away with it.
5: They thought that the fire would destroy all evidence and there wouldn't be enough remains for DNA testing. And they were almost right.
0: Those scum walks of life, I mean, they don't deserve to be on this planet. But that's just my personal opinion.
2: If it hadn't have been for everybody being on their toes in this case, listening to their gut, listening to their instincts, and then pursuing all the DNA, the forensic investigation, the arson investigation, we wouldn't be where we are today with these two people in prison.
1: An employee from a large brokerage firm disappeared. Her computer revealed she was leading a double life. And among the bits and bytes were the clues to her final destination. To friends and family, 36-year-old Sherry Durrell had an enviable life.

0: Spirit.
1: The clerk there was sure that she'd seen her on Saturday evening, came in, purchased gas with cash, and then left. There was an initial thought that, yeah, she's in the area, and the van's been seen traveling along the freeway.
0: Sherry's husband looked around their home for clues and found some information on Sherry's computer that he turned over to the police.
2: We investigated that and discovered that Mrs. Durrell had, in fact, pursued a relationship outside her marriage.
0: There were emails and internet chat room conversations with a man named Kevin Johnson. And it was clear the relationship was serious.
3: I have tried to be indifferent to you and keep my feelings in check. I have been thinking about this a lot and feeling bad about my self-respect, sort of feeling like a call girl more than a friend.
0: The correspondence included talk of the two running away together.
1: They talked about, oh, wouldn't it be great to go to Costa Rica? The cost of living there is so much cheaper.
0: When police interviewed Kevin Johnson, he admitted the two had a brief affair, but insisted he hadn't seen her for the last 6 months. Police weren't so sure.

0: Then investigators got their first solid lead. They found Sherry's van in a hotel parking lot near the Seattle airport.
1: That could have been a thought, that she parked there, or she met somebody who came into town, or she hopped on a plane and took off.
0: But there was no record she stayed in the hotel or took a flight out of town.
2: It was very emotional finding that van, and not her. She wasn't anywhere near the vehicle, and so we found a van, but we didn't find our friend. And that was really difficult.
0: A forensic examination of the van revealed no evidence of foul play, and there were no foreign fingerprints. Even more troubling, Sherry's personal bank account hadn't been touched since her disappearance.
1: She just got a bonus at work, and she had just put that into the bank, I think, that week. So the theory from all the coworkers was, well, why would she be putting all this money away and then not leave with it and not touch it?
0: Police conducted extensive interviews with Sherry's friend, Kevin Johnson. He insisted he had nothing to do with her disappearance.
1: And he was later able to provide some information what he was doing on the day that she was reported missing.
0: Sherry's co-workers told police about a comment she made the day before she disappeared.
3: She said, "If anything happens to me, my life is in my desk." And in her desk, among other things, was a long letter, a draft of a letter that she'd written to her husband in an effort to try to explain why she felt it necessary to leave him.
4: "My spirit is crushed. I feel that you are too controlling and obsessive and jealous, and I just can't live with those personality traits anymore. I can't go on pretending that there is nothing wrong. I am unbearably unhappy. The bottom line is, I don't love you enough to stay married."
0: Also in her desk were books about divorce.
2: She was planning the separation, and she had saved up some money, and she had spoke to a couple of lawyers to get some advice, and she was making her plans to move on to her new life with her children.
0: And Sherry told friends that Bob had been abusive.
2: No sign of physical violence at all. It was more that she wasn't comfortable around him. He was obsessive, controlling. He emotionally controlled her, and she just did not feel good around him.
3: He would apparently be sort of monitoring her whereabouts. Occasionally she would go out to lunch with some of her friends. Mr. Durall would show up. So he, in effect, she describes a situation where you almost have a husband stalking his own wife.
0: During police questioning, Bob Durall admitted there were problems in his marriage. As for him being involved in Sherry's disappearance, he said that was ridiculous. Police asked Bob what happened on the night before she disappeared. Bob said they went to dinner at a local restaurant. When they got home, Sherry spoke with her sister-in-law.
3: Mrs. Durall appeared perhaps slightly tipsy and told her that she was going to bed and that her husband, Robert Durall, had made her a drink.
0: Sherry's sister-in-law told police that she was very suspicious because Bob seldom served his wife. Usually, it was the other way around.
3: They said that it was extraordinarily atypical for Mr. Durall to ever make his wife a drink of any kind or to serve her any kind of food or drink.
0: And Sherry's best friend had one final insight. It was a dream she had about Sherry the night before she disappeared.
2: I woke my husband up at 12:30, 1 o'clock in the morning, and I said, "Oh, I had the worst dream about blood everywhere and couldn't get back to sleep." And I feel like that was a message being passed to me, like, do something with this, you know?

0: 1 week had passed since Sherry Durrell's disappearance. She hadn't contacted her children, her husband, or Kevin Johnson, the man with whom she had the affair.
1: I knew that she wouldn't leave without telling her mom or calling me. We were the two closest people to her. She was too responsible of a mother and a person to do that.

0: Aspen Dental. It's time to smile again.
1: The information found in Sherry Durrell's desk at work painted a revealing picture of her marriage at the time of her disappearance. So investigators decided to search Bob Durrell's work computer, too. Bob was in charge of the computer system at the King County Housing Authority. As a government agency, Bob's computer was government property, so investigators seized it and turned it over to Gordon Mitchell, an expert in the growing field of computer forensics. Mitchell copied Bob Durrell's hard drive to examine the information on it without altering the original data.
2: This is an important process where they can actually discover, is there something going on here, or is Bob just a nice guy?
1: Mitchell found evidence that Bob deleted certain files, but they were still on the hard drive. That's because computers don't erase files. They just mark the space occupied by those files for reuse.
2: A lot of the deleted files are simply information left in place.
1: The deleted information revealed that Bob was dating women he met on the online dating service Match.com and was doing so at the same time his wife Sherry was dating Kevin Johnson. Bob's profile on the dating website was also revealing.
3: Mr. Durrell portrayed himself as a man who was living separately from his wife and who was completely unburdened by any other romantic or personal attachments and was open to a relationship with the appropriate woman.
1: In emails to prospective dates, Bob explained why a divorce was impossible.
3: To one young woman, Mr. Durrell said that he really did not want to pursue a divorce with his wife because it would be expensive and messy. He actually went so far as to say that he would be better off if his wife were dead.
1: In another email, Bob said he had a plan to resolve his unsatisfactory marriage. Bob's internet search engine revealed he looked for information on all sorts of diabolical schemes.
2: We were shocked to see these searches on things like poison, herbs, death, something about sedation of people, also about smothering. But the most graphic one was actually a search that Durrell did on the words kill spouse.
1: Investigators now had probable cause to search the Durrell's home, and they went straight to the master bedroom. They found a spot on the carpet that looked like it had been cleaned. They swabbed it with phenolphthalein, and it turned purple, an indication it was blood. Under the bed were two squares of carpet that had been cut out and replaced. Underneath were large pools of blood that had been cleaned with water and detergents. Around the bed, almost invisible to the naked eye, investigators found the most incriminating evidence.
3: It was just hundreds and hundreds of very, very small red dots on the headboard, on the wall above the headboard, in the corners and on the bureau and on the door jamb to the bathroom.
1: The blood near the floor didn't happen during the beating.
4: That's blood was just coughing out of the lungs through the mouth. And that was down very low to the ground. So someone was coughing up blood very close to the ground in the area of where this large pool of blood underneath the bed had been.
1: Investigators concluded the blood on the walls and ceiling was medium velocity blood spatter, consistent with someone swinging a bloody object. Scientists compared the DNA from the blood in the bedroom to the DNA profiles of Sherry's parents and discovered that this was Sherry's blood. Investigators also found a blood stain on the doorway leading to the garage. And in Bob's car was a receipt for a specialty cleaning product. And police also solved another mystery. Where were the Doral's children on the night of the murder?
5: Perfect opportunity for him. His youngest child was going to be gone that evening. His other two were at camp, and they were going to be alone in the house that night.
1: Giving Bob all night to carry out his plan. But where was her body?

0: best deals, go to LumiDeo.com.
1: Forty-one-year-old Bob Dural sat in prison awaiting trial for his wife's murder. To police, he denied it. But to his God, he said something else.
2: In a jail cell, he was observed and overheard, apparently asking God to forgive him for what he had done.
1: Prosecutors didn't need to find Sherry's body in order to go to trial. No one could have survived the amount of blood loss found in Sherry's bedroom. But for the sake of her family, prosecutors approached Bob Dural's attorneys with an offer.
2: We said we would encourage Mr. Dural to lead us to the location of the body of his wife, and that we would not use evidence that he had revealed the whereabouts in trial.
1: Surprisingly, Bob agreed and led investigators to the Cascade Mountains about an hour's drive away. There, at the base of a steep ravine, they found Sherry's body in a plastic bag under a pile of rocks. The autopsy revealed Sherry died of blunt force trauma, just as the forensic evidence suggested. Prosecutors believe Bob was as unhappy in the marriage as Sherry was, but concluded a divorce would be too expensive.
2: He did not want to incur the costs of child support or of a divorce, a division of the property. Mrs. Dural's parents were fairly wealthy. Mr. Dural didn't want to lose his inheritance.
1: On the night of the crime, prosecutors think Bob drugged Sherry to make her drowsy, although toxicology tests at the autopsy were inconclusive. The evidence proves Bob hit Sherry on the head repeatedly with a blunt object, creating the blood spatter on the floor, walls, and ceiling. Bob wrapped her body in plastic, then carried her body to the garage, leaving the blood smear on the door. He dumped her body in the ravine near the Cascade Mountains and returned home to clean up the crime scene. The evidence shows that Bob tried to clean up the blood in the bedroom, but couldn't come close to removing it all.
2: So you've got a guy who fancies himself an extraordinarily clever and crafty fellow who's done all months of research on how to commit a murder, and then he commits a mistake that a sixth grader would laugh at. So he's a very peculiar man, a very dangerous man, in some ways was his own worst enemy.
1: Police think it was Bob driving Sherry's van to the hotel parking lot when the witness reported seeing it. And they think the store clerk was simply mistaken when he claimed Sherry was in his store the day after her disappearance.
3: We pulled the videotape from the store from that evening, and Sherry was nowhere on the tape.
1: At Bob Dural's trial, despite leading police to Sherry's body, he pled not guilty and took the stand in his own defense. He told an incredible tale of two men who killed Sherry and forced him to dispose of her body. They said they'd kill him and the children if he went to the police.
3: Actually, I was having a hard time trying not to laugh because I thought it was so ridiculous of a story that after 2 years in jail, you think he would come up with a better story. But in reality, I think that he was putting half the story together during the trial.
1: In the end, there was simply too much forensic evidence. The computer forensics and blood spatter told the story. After only 2 hours of deliberation, Bob Dural was found guilty of first-degree murder and sentenced to 46 years in prison.
4: I will impose a total of 560 months.
1: Despite spending months researching and planning his wife's murder, he still wasn't able to get away with it.
3: I think the forensic evidence was everything. The direction of the blood, the patterns, how they went out around the room.
5: Like in many cases, the evidence was really overwhelming. not just a single thing, but many, many items that helped us feel confident about what we were doing.
2: Mr. Dural, who was professionally involved in the use of computers, the extent to which he left evidence of premeditated murder on his work computer in such a sort of blatant way really continues to boggle my mind.
6: It was a case unlike most others. Forensic evidence proved the perpetrator broke out of the crime scene rather than breaking in. No one knew why until some evidence on the victim's hands provided the answer. Retirees often face hard choices. Many find it difficult to live alone or grow tired of maintaining their own home. But 82-year-old Catherine Bishop wasn't one of them.
7: She was a quiet person, but she was feisty. She trusted everybody.
3: And she was my mother.
6: Catherine's home was in Hummelstown, Pennsylvania, just outside the state capital of Harrisburg. One morning, a city employee saw Catherine's side door had been broken into and called police.
8: The ambulance was in the driveway, and I kept saying, "Where's my mother? Where's my mother?" And a man appeared, and he said, "I'm sorry." He said, "Your mother's dead." And I just went limp.
6: Catherine Bishop had been beaten to death.
9: The scene was a violent scene. The victim had been beaten severely. There was a pool of blood around her head.
10: I believe there are defense wounds on the arms that were observed. We had a broken fingernail also. So there are signs there that she probably did try to fight off her attacker or attackers.
6: There was a half-finished crossword puzzle in the living room, and in Catherine's hand, a broken pen. It appeared she was awake when the break-in occurred. Strangest of all, there appeared to be nothing missing.
9: According to the family, everything appeared normal as it was, that there was no ransacking through the house, that there was no signs that they were looking for anything in particular.
6: Through body temperature and the degree of rigor mortis, the medical examiner estimated that Catherine had been killed the night before.
10: The death occurred between 9 and 10:30 in the evening.
6: At first, the side door looked like the point of entry, but the broken glass was outside, not inside.
9: Very unusual. Majority of the time, I've seen break-ins. The glass is always into the inside of the house because people are breaking in, not breaking out.
6: Police canvassed the neighborhood for leads.
11: Anytime you have an investigation where you have no witnesses and you have no evidence, there is a strong likelihood that the case will never be solved.
6: One of the neighbors said she was walking her dog the night before around 10:30 and heard some kind of noise.
11: She turned around. She saw a shadowy figure running from Mrs. Bishop's home. She was only able to see this figure for a very brief time period, maybe 10, 15 seconds.
12: And that, along with the medical evidence, was able to allow us to establish the time of the crime.
6: If this was the killer, he left through the side door, which explains why the glass was outside. If so, how did he enter the house? And what was his motive?
12: It was a crime that caused a lot of community concern and, of course, doubled our motivation to find who was responsible.

0: TNT, True TV, and Stream on the Zone.
1: Because of the nature of the crime, investigators were certain that Catherine Bishop's autopsy would reveal evidence to help their case. The medical examiner concluded that Catherine was hit over 60 times. The cause of death wasn't difficult to determine.
2: It was the breaking of the ribs on both sides of the body, bilaterally, preventing her from expanding and contracting her chest. And she died of suffocation.
1: As a matter of routine, the medical examiner used clear tape to pick up any potential trace evidence on Catherine's body and clothing. And this technique identified something potentially valuable.
2: It was a fiber, and it was a fiber that wasn't consistent with what she was wearing, but where she picked it up from, that we can't say.
1: Also on the tape lift from Catherine's hand was a small chip of white paint. Forensic analyst John Evans noticed that the paint chip contained several layers, each a different color. He then compared it to paint samples from the exterior of Catherine's home, and it matched only one area, the paint around her basement window.
3: We looked at the layer structures and the colors of the layers that were present. In the paint chip from the basement window, it contained three layers: a top white layer, a middle yellow layer, and a bottom tannish layer.
4: The window was located about 4.5 feet above ground level, and on the exterior of the home, on the siding, there were black marks. It appeared that someone had actually crawled up the siding and used the siding to help them go through the window.
1: Police found marks on the top of the washing machine that looked like fabric impressions.
5: The impression had the striated lines. It had the appearance of a pair of denim jeans, what it would look like.
1: Technicians dusted the area and found some partial finger and palm prints, but they were too badly smudged to be useful. In their search for suspects, investigators made a list of everyone who had been in Catherine's home over the past several weeks.
4: We found utility bills on the kitchen table, which indicated that she had a fuel oil delivery.
1: The oil company indicated they delivered oil 3 days before Catherine's murder.
4: Our investigators went out, contacted each of these people. We found out that the fuel oil man did not even come in the home.
1: And the oil delivery men had solid alibis for the night of the murder. Police also found a receipt for a chimney cleaning service. Two men cleaned Catherine's chimney on the afternoon of her murder. Catherine's daughter visited her mother that day and spoke with the two chimney cleaners.
6: It was $300 and some, and I remember saying, "To have your chimney cleaned, it's that much?"
1: The two men were identified as 27-year-old Tim McEnany and his cousin, 20-year-old Andrew Reichman.
7: McEnany was apparently part of this guild of chimney sweeps. It's my understanding that it was Tim McEnany that was the boss of the company.
1: McEnany and Reichman told police they finished at Catherine's house around 6:30, then went to a nearby bar where they stayed until after 1 o'clock in the morning. Several bar patrons confirmed their alibi. Then Catherine's daughter remembered something. When she was in her mother's home on the afternoon of her murder, she saw three rolls of cash in a basket on the dining room table. Money Catherine used when shopping for groceries.
6: And I remember saying, "Mother, put that money away. You shouldn't have that out with strangers in the house." I really felt uncomfortable because of that.
1: When police searched Catherine's home, they found the basket, but not the three rolls of cash.
8: I think it was Mrs. Bishop's daughter was saying it was about $6,000.
7: It was Tim McEnany that was the boss of the company.
1: McEnany and Reichman told police they finished at Catherine's house around 6:30, then went to a nearby bar where they stayed until after 1 o'clock in the morning. Several bar patrons confirmed their alibi. Then Catherine's daughter remembered something. When When she was in her mother's home on the afternoon of her murder, she saw three rolls of cash in a basket on the dining room table. Money Catherine used when shopping for groceries.
6: And I remember saying, "Mother, put that money away. You shouldn't have that out with strangers in the house." I really felt uncomfortable because of that.
1: When police searched Catherine's home, they found the basket, but not the three rolls of cash.
8: I think it was Mrs. Bishop's daughter was saying it was about $6,000 cash, I think.
1: Then a confidential source told journalist Pete Shellam that Tim McEnany and Andrew Reichman made a little side trip in the early morning hours after the murder.
8: The robbery occurred around 10 p.m. Sources have told me that Tim and his cousin went to Atlantic City,
1: which is where the casinos are. A perfect place to spend $6,000.

0: Triple Threat next Tuesday night at 8.
1: The medical examiner estimated that Catherine Bishop was murdered sometime between 9 and 10:30 p.m. The only people who were in Catherine's home that day, besides her daughter, were two chimney sweepers who said they left around 6:30 and went to a nearby bar.
2: Both bartenders were attractive young women. The chimney servicemen were engaging in small talk and commenting to these bartenders all the time they were there and having beers.
1: The men claimed they were in the bar all night until closing time, but the bartenders disputed that.
2: The first bartender actually sat next to one of the chairs that the chimney sweeps sat in when she was done her shift. And when we interviewed the second bartender, they were in an entirely different location at the bar, two different chairs later on.
1: Catherine's home was only a few miles away from the bar.
3: A 30-minute window would have been sufficient to have left the bar, committed the crime, and to have returned.
1: So with a warrant, police searched the chimney cleaners' homes and confiscated the clothes they were seen wearing that night at the bar. The Pennsylvania State Police forensic team concluded that the fibers from McEnany's black T-shirt were identical to the one found on Catherine's body. But Tim McEnany's lawyers were convinced that was a mistake, so they hired their own trace evidence expert, Skip Palahniuk.
3: Skip Palahniuk is highly respected in many quarters, and so it was obviously of great concern when he's going to be testifying for the defense.
1: Palahniuk first examined the fibers from McEnany's T-shirt under a microscope.
4: Well, first of all, there appeared to be both synthetic black fibers and natural black fibers.
1: Next, Palahniuk compared the fibers from McEnany's T-shirt to those taken from Catherine Bishop's body.
4: And then just basically joining them up with a line between them, you can see, are the diameters the same? Are the colors really the same?
1: Tim McEnany and his lawyers hoped that Skip Palahniuk would disagree with the state police forensics expert. But he didn't.
4: When we compared the cotton fibers from the tape with the cotton fibers from the shirt, everything looked the same. When we compared the polyester fibers from the tapes with the polyester fibers from the shirt, again, everything looked the same. We could not see any differences.
1: This was hardly the conclusion Tim McEnany and his lawyers wanted.
3: There is a certain irony in the fact that they're spending a great deal of money trying to get the big hitter to come in. When you've got someone of that stature, they're going to concede what they must concede.
1: But McEnany insisted the fibers proved nothing. He said he was working inside Catherine's home on the afternoon of her murder, so naturally he would have shed some shirt fibers along the way. So the state's forensic analyst, John Evans, examined the rest of McEnany's clothing and found another tantalizing clue.
5: I was given the jacket to examine for trace evidence. On inspection of the inside pockets, I discovered on the left-hand side a paint chip that looked like it could have come from a house.
1: Evans discovered that the paint chip contained three separate layers of paint, white on top, yellow in the middle, and tan on the bottom. With a scalpel, Evans separated the layers and subjected each to infrared light. Different paint reacts to the infrared light in different ways, revealing its chemical makeup. And paint consists of many chemical compounds.
5: We found that the top layers of all three samples were consistent with each other in the infrared region.
1: Evans then tested the bottom layer of the tan paint of the samples, and they too had the same chemical makeup.
3: The state police took samples from all over that house, and the other samples didn't match. It was the sample from the basement window, the point of entry, that matched the chip found in the defendant's pocket and Mrs. Bishop's hand.
1: The paint and fiber on Catherine's body clearly linked Tim McEnany to the murder. But there was no forensic evidence linking Andrew Reichman.
3: The theory was that Reichman bargained to be part of a burglary, but not part of a murder. And when he saw of what McEnany was doing to Mrs. Bishop, it was then that he hightailed it out of there.
6: Unfortunately, the neighbor walking her dog couldn't identify Reichman as the man running from the scene. So only Tim McEnany was charged with Catherine Bishop's murder. To cement the case, investigators decided to check one last thing: Tim McEnany's cell phone calls on the night of the murder. And the information in those records explained everything.

0: Gastroenterologist about Rinvoq.
1: As prosecutors prepared their murder case against Tim McEnany, they had the paint and fiber evidence, but wanted to make sure they had enough to convict him. So investigators subpoenaed McEnany's cell phone records for the night of Catherine's murder.
2: We took the phone into the lab and we sequenced the phone to last number called, whatever that would be, and it turned out to be Mrs. Bishop's phone number.
1: McEnany's phone record showed he made two calls to Catherine Bishop's home that night. One at 10:07 p.m. and the second call a minute later.
2: The calls were short in duration, 20 seconds, 10 seconds. There appeared to be no connection with the home phone, and the calls were made from Mr. McEnany's cell phone.
1: But if Catherine was home, why didn't she pick up the phone?
3: She was hard of hearing. I would call her, and it would ring. Sometimes it rang as high as 15, 20 times, and she never answered.
1: Prosecutors believe McEnany saw the rolls of cash on Catherine's dining room table while he and Reichman were cleaning her chimney. Later at the bar, he probably made the decision to steal it. McEnany called Catherine's home shortly after 10 p.m. and again a minute later. When there was no answer, he assumed Catherine was either asleep or out. The evidence shows that McEnany entered Catherine's home through the basement window and inadvertently collected the tiny chips of paint. Once inside, McEnany discovered that Catherine was awake and made a split-second decision to kill her. Catherine fought back, grabbing the shirt fibers as well as the paint chip. McEnany kicked her over 60 times. Prosecutors believe McEnany's accomplice ran from Catherine's home, breaking the back door window. But the neighbor couldn't identify if it was Reichman because she never saw his face. Later, McEnany and Reichman returned to the bar to establish an alibi. According to an informant, McEnany and Reichman then drove to an Atlantic City casino to gamble, presumably with Catherine's money, but this was never corroborated. During the police interrogation, McEnany refused to identify Reichman as his accomplice, but virtually confessed to the crime.
4: And without any solicitation, he said, "It's that effing beer. Every time I drink, I get in trouble."
1: Tim McEnany was tried and convicted of second-degree murder, robbery, and conspiracy. But before he was sentenced, McEnany ran towards the window and tried to jump out.
4: A assistant public defender and the sheriff were able to grab him and pull him back in. And at that point, his family were in the courtroom, were screaming and yelling. The defendant was screaming, "You've convicted an innocent man." It was bedlam.
1: McEnany stayed long enough to hear his sentence, life in prison, and was taken away. Andrew Reichman was never charged in this case. His lawyers maintained there was no evidence that he participated in the crime. Prosecutors reluctantly agreed.
4: The difference between McEnany and Reichman, aside from the fact that I believe that McEnany was the principal, the forensic evidence was against McEnany. We didn't have any forensic evidence against Reichman.
1: Investigators say this was a classic example of barely visible evidence leading directly to a killer.
5: The general principle of forensics is when you go somewhere, you do one of two things. You either leave evidence or you take evidence with you.
2: It was easy for the jury to see something like that. Juries like that. They can put the puzzle together. And we just provide them with the pieces and let them go with it wherever it goes.
3: I'm thankful, yes, that there are experts in their field and they were able to find the evidence that they got.
1: There were lots of suspects in the murder of a millionaire oil man, and many salivating over the man's estate. And that fact alone helped crack the case. Ron and Rosanna Shaw had just moved into their luxurious new home in Youngsville, Louisiana. But they still had some things to do before the birth of their new baby. On this night, Ron helped his pregnant wife by doing the grocery shopping.
0: Ronnie put two bags of groceries on my arms. We started walking towards the house. And all of a sudden, three men jumped from behind the garage. I was in shock. I was just waiting for them to shoot me. They put the guns to my head.
1: They told Rosanna to open the safe in the master bathroom.
6: Open the safe,
0: baby. Now. I tried to open the safe, and I just couldn't. And I was so nervous, I was shaking. Then he said, "You better open it this time or I'm gonna kill you."
1: Rosanna finally remembered the combination.
0: He was disappointed. I guess he was expecting a lot of money, a lot of cash in there, but it wasn't a lot.
1: The men took $7,000 in cash and a box of jewelry.
0: And I thought, okay, now he's gonna kill me.
1: In desperation, Rosanna begged for her life.
0: I got on my knees and I told him I'm pregnant.
1: The killer backed off, but left her with a warning.
0: He said, "If you come out of here, I'm gonna kill you."
1: The men left, and Rosanna called police. 52-year-old Ronald Shaw was pronounced dead at the scene. Police knew right away that this was an inside job.
7: Whoever was responsible for the death had to know the layout of the home, or certainly at least that there was a safe contained inside the bathroom of the home.
1: Rosanna was unable to give a detailed description of the killers because they were wearing masks.

0: which improved accuracy when drilling for oil. Although the Shaws were a wealthy couple, police weren't sure the motive was robbery.
1: They left jewelry in the safe. They left an additional $5,500 in the safe, gold coins that were valuable. He had $1,133 in his pocket. He had a Rolex watch on his arm, and none of these were taken.
0: And police found the box full of jewelry several hundred yards behind the Shaws' home.
2: We had considered that the motive may have been a murder for hire as opposed to a robbery.
0: The question was, who wanted Ron Shaw dead?

0: Sunday at 10 on TLC.
1: Ron Shaw's murder was a major news story in Louisiana and the entire Gulf Coast region.
2: It was huge. It was characterized as a well-organized home invasion of people who the police believe laid in wait for the Shaw family.
3: The victim was portrayed as a very wealthy business executive. And then to have him killed in front of his wife certainly hit a nerve with society in general.
1: The Shaw's home was only a few months old. Not all of the landscaping had been completed. And this produced the first piece of evidence.
4: It's a new construction. There was builder sand in the back of the house. So as the suspects stepped in that sand in the back of the house and went through the house, they left real nice shoe impressions down the hallway.
1: The outside print was preserved with a substance called Den Stone.
4: Kind of like pancake batter.

0: and you're able to lift those impressions and bring them back to the crime laboratory.
1: Inside the home, investigators lit the hardwood floors from various angles and saw two more sets of shoe impressions. Criminalists lifted the prints with gelatin strips.
0: You roll the gelatin with the black side down onto your question shoe impression. And when you peel it off, the adhesive and the gelatin adheres to the dust particles on the floor.
1: With some research, investigators identified the prints outside as a pair of size 10 Nike Air Jordans. The perpetrators inside also wore Nike shoes. One wore the Air Metal Force model, the other the Shox trainers. When police interviewed the neighbors, several of them said they saw a burgundy-colored car parked a short distance away from the Shaw's home.
2: The vehicle was occupied by black males. Either they observed these black males within the vehicle or standing outside the vehicle. But it was parked in front of a vacant lot in this particular neighborhood, so it did stand out.
1: And about a mile from the crime scene, search dogs found a potentially crucial piece of evidence.
3: While they were walking around on the roadway, they discovered a red ski mask with blue outlines on it next to the roadway, which was in direct line of sight to the rear of the victim's property.
1: This ski mask, red with dark trimming around the eyes, was similar to the one described by Rosanna Shaw. At Ron's autopsy, the medical examiner confirmed that Ron Shaw was shot three times with a .38 caliber weapon.
4: There were two torso shots. One of those torso shots, the bullet remained. The other torso shot, the bullet went all the way through his body.
1: In the yard, investigators found the projectile that passed through Shaw's body. This, along with the two bullets from inside Shaw's body, were sent to the forensics lab. Under a microscope, firearms expert Chris Henderson discovered that the lands and grooves on two bullets were the same. The third bullet was different.
0: We determined that we had two different shooters based on the class characteristics of the bullets.
1: In their search for potential suspects, police had to consider whether Rosanna Shaw had anything to do with her husband's murder. Ron's grown son from his first marriage certainly thought so.
3: He had distrust for her. He wondered what her motivation was for marrying his father. Had she married for money?
1: And there were others who had a potential motive. A background check revealed Ron had shifted funds from one oil drilling research project to another. One was successful, the other wasn't, which created substantial losses for investors.
3: There were a couple of them that had actually lost hundreds of thousands of dollars. It didn't surprise them at all that the victim had met such a violent death, because they felt that his business practices were dubious and unethical.
1: With so many potential avenues to explore, investigators focused first on who knew that the Shaws had a safe.
5: The people that knew about the safe was the safe company, my family, Ronnie's family, people at the office, the architect, the construction workers, friends. There was a lot of people that could have known about the safe.
1: The general contractor who built the Shaw's home fully cooperated with authorities.
3: Ernest Touchette revealed the names of several disgruntled employees that he felt might play a role, and later added that he also had two grandsons that had worked on the home and that had also recently had several run-ins with the law.
1: But investigators dismissed that idea. The perpetrators were black, yet Ernest Touchette and presumably his grandsons were white. And Ron Shaw knew these boys personally.
5: Ernest Touchette came to my husband and asked to hire his two grandchildren to keep them out of trouble. You know, they needed to do something. So my husband said, sure. My husband really appreciated the grandfather, Ernest Touchette. So he said, of course, bring your two grandchildren and I'll hire them.
1: Police didn't believe the Touchette boys would repay Ron Shaw's kindness in this way. Or would they?

0: Genix NeuroZone Brain Supplement, absolutely free.
1: The owner of the construction company who had built the Shaw's new home, Ernest Touchette, told police he feared his two grandsons might have been involved in Ron's murder. Initially, police thought little of it, since the perpetrators were black and Ernest Touchette was white. Until they looked at the mugshots of his grandsons.
2: Shannon Touchette was a black male and was a product of an interracial marriage that his mother had had during her earlier years.
1: 17-year-old Shannon Touchette had worked on Ron Shaw's home and would have known about the safe hidden in the master bathroom closet. Investigators went to Shannon's home. He wasn't there, but his mother was, and she was very helpful.
3: She reported to us that she had found some bullets in a black bag, that she recalled had at one time also contained ski masks and drugs.
1: Police found the bag in Shannon's bedroom. The drugs and ski masks were gone, but they did find 13 unfired .38 caliber bullets. Investigators wondered whether these bullets matched the ones that killed Ron Shaw. Firearms expert Chris Henderson examined the knurls on the fatal bullets. Knurls are the ridge-like protrusions that hold the lubrication needed to fire them. Henderson then compared those knurls with the knurls on the bullets in Shannon Touchette's bag.
4: We had the same number of knurls, same width, and those knurls look kind of like railroad tracks going around the outer surface of that bullet. All the physical characteristics, everything that we could physically see and measure, were indistinguishable from one another. We could not tell the difference between one and the other.
1: Police brought Shannon Touchette in for questioning. He insisted he knew nothing about Ron Shaw's murder. He said he was with his girlfriend that night.
3: She did verify his alibi and stated that Shannon Touchette was in fact with her in Lake Charles.
1: But looking at Shannon's shoes, investigators noticed he was wearing Nike Air Jordan basketball shoes, similar to the shoe impressions at the crime scene. Scientists took casts of Shannon's shoes and compared them to the cast from the impression in the sand outside Ron Shaw's home.
4: We concluded that the shoe impressions at the crime scene were basically indistinguishable from those of Shannon Touchette's shoes. They had the same wear, the same physical characteristics. They were Nike Air Jordan, same size.
1: Shannon's own mother disputed his alibi. She told investigators that Shannon was out with two friends on the night of the murder, Reggie Basil and Ronald Benson, and they were driving a burgundy car, similar to the one witnesses saw near the murder scene. When questioned, both Reggie Basil and Ronald Benson denied any involvement in the robbery and murder. Police obtained a search warrant and confiscated all of the shoes belonging to the two men. But none matched the shoe impressions found inside Shaw's home. So investigators decided to look for genetic material inside the red ski mask that had been discarded after the murder. The forensic scientist turned the mask inside out and swabbed around the mouth area, hoping to pick up cells from saliva.
5: We're using the entire surface area of the swab to collect as much of the potential cellular material that's there.
1: Using a DNA test called STR, or short tandem repeats, scientists found DNA from three different individuals inside the mask. But investigators needed to know who was wearing the mask before it was discarded. To find out, they analyzed the swab from the ski mask to determine who left most of the saliva behind. And the results of this test were clear.
5: In this case, the major contributor DNA matched that of Ronald Benson.
6: The red ski mask was very important because it corroborated the story that we were able to receive from Mrs. Shaw. Mrs. Shaw indicated that the person with the red mask was the most aggressive in the robbery.
1: The identity of the other two DNA profiles in the mask was inconclusive. The ski mask implicated Ronald Benson. The shoe impression outside the Shaw's home implicated Shannon Touchette. But there was no forensic evidence linking Reggie Basil to the crime.
2: As an investigator, that's a little hard to swallow. You know, that's a little hard to leave in the end of the day with, knowing that there's nothing else you can do and you feel fairly certain of who's responsible for doing it.
1: Investigators hoped that would change.
7: What was that?

0: longer. Go to LumiDeo.com to get yours.
1: Shannon Touchette, Reggie Basil, and Ronald Benson were all arrested for the murder of Ron Shaw.
2: It was decided that the only way was to arrest all three suspects simultaneously and interview them in the same building at the same time, going from room to room until we got the confessions from all of them.
3: Shannon Touchette, the individual that was the ringleader, the one that had the information about the location of the safe, he ultimately turned on his two associates.
1: Shannon admitted that Benson and Basil both participated in the murder.
4: Benson and Ronald was going to go in the house when she opened the door. I was going to stand outside and wait for her.
1: Shannon said that the motive was robbery. This was how Shannon repaid Ron Shaw for giving him a job at his grandfather's request.
4: Well, I was talking about my job. Which Mr. Shaw, he was paying me good. I was telling him about that and how he had money and stuff. We started planning for like 2 weeks before, and then we finally went and did it.
1: Prosecutors say the three men drove to Ron Shaw's neighborhood and waited for the Shaws to come home. Witnesses saw the three men loitering in the area. When the Shaws arrived, they were ambushed. Ronald Benson fired twice. Reggie Basil fired the third shot. Shannon Touchette stayed outside, leaving the shoe impressions in the sand. Benson and Basil took Rosanna inside and forced her to open the safe. For reasons that are unclear, they didn't take all of the valuables inside the safe. But they spared Rosanna's life.
5: I think my daughter saved my life that night. When I told that man that I was pregnant, he just did something to his mind that decided not to kill me. And yes, my daughter saved my life.
1: While running to the getaway car, they dropped the box full of jewelry. As they drove away, Benson threw his ski mask out of the car, unaware that it contained his DNA. Shannon Touchette left ammunition matching the fatal bullets in his gym bag. The murder weapons have never been found, nor the shoes that left the impressions inside the Shaw's home. Shannon Touchette and Reggie Basil both pled guilty to first-degree murder and aggravated robbery and were sentenced to life in prison. Ronald Benson chose to go to trial. The jury found him guilty. He got the same sentence, life in prison.
6: The forensic efforts on the part of our crime lab were invaluable to a final conclusion in this case. Without them, there would have been no conviction for any of the three defendants.
5: It was amazing to me about the DNA, the shoe prints, all the evidence they can gather from the crime place, you know, that can help find out who did it.
7: There's a lot of technology. If things are done right, everything falls into place, and sometimes a little bit of luck helps.
1: It was a Christmas gift delivered to a Jacksonville, Florida home. There was no card or label identifying the sender, but inside were some clues. A thin piece of wire and some cryptic numbers on a sales receipt held the key to a brutal and senseless murder. January 6th, 2001, was packing day for Lillian Jarvis and her two children. She was moving her family to a new apartment in the same town, just a few miles away.
8: So Lillian was a very wonderful girl. We didn't have any secrets. We talked about everything, and I don't even want to tell you what everything means either.
1: Lillian spent most of her professional life working with special needs children.
8: She was a very sweet girl. She would do anything for anyone.
1: On moving day, it was Lillian's mother who first saw the gift on the front porch. There was no card, just a note saying, "Sorry, it's late."
9: She carried the package inside the house. Lillian was actually inside the bathroom packing some toiletries and things. Marjorie came back into the house with the package, kind of excited. Oh, you know, oh, look, there's a Christmas package here. And everybody gathered around to see what it was.
1: Inside was a green fisherman's tackle box.
10: 911.
11: There's a fire in our house. There's fire, and my mom's burning to death.
1: The explosion was immense. It blew a hole straight through the roof. Shards of galvanized steel proved it was a pipe bomb. The fire component was extremely uncommon.
8: The impact of the bomb threw my daughter across the room. I knew my daughter was dead. I knew she was dead when she landed.
1: 44-year-old Lillian Jarvis was killed. Lillian's mother suffered burns on her face and torso, but fortunately, she survived. Lillian's boyfriend, Dan Showalter, also had burns on his face and upper body. He lost the sight in one eye and sustained permanent hearing loss. Lillian's daughter was unharmed.
12: It was very difficult to tell who the package was intended for. The package did not have a label on it that we were aware of, denoting who this present or package was intended for.
1: Firefighters could smell the remnants of gasoline, making this an extremely unusual bomb.
13: I think most bomb builders are revenge motivated, to get even with the victim or to kill the victim for some reason, some motive, other than just a random killing.
14: Most of the individuals that do bombings are criminals, basically think they're smarter than everybody else, but there's always one mistake they make that's gonna get them caught.
1: Since the package didn't have a shipping label, it was most likely delivered by hand. But was Lillian the intended target?

0: New season, Tuesday, September 1st on TLC.
1: Bomb experts conducted a grid search inside and outside the home in which Lillian Jarvis was killed. And little by little, searchers found quite a few pieces of the bomb.
2: Bomb builders think that the bombs are destructive and that they destroy evidence, but in fact, bombs don't destroy evidence, they create evidence, and they create very unique imprints of evidence.
3: There were, I believe, over 160 items, and all of that had to be sifted and separated and looked at under the microscope or magnifying ring. I spent upwards of several months to a year looking through and going through all of that evidence.
1: By testing the debris with gas chromatography, scientists confirmed that gasoline was used in the bomb.
4: So not only was she blown up, then she was also burned up. And this again shows that there is a personal hatred of this target.
1: Experts believe that the gasoline was in a balloon inside the tackle box. The bomb was identified as a type of pipe bomb wrapped with ball bearings to make it more deadly. Investigators also found bits and pieces of the tackle box, enough to identify the make and model.
3: Fortunately, there were stickers and labels on some of the pieces that I was able to reconstruct and able to identify this tackle box as a Plano tackle box.
1: Thousands of these tackle boxes had been sold in the area, making it virtually impossible to trace.
5: They're sold in Jacksonville as well as other parts of the country, so we have ran into a problem in trying to identify who may have bought that tackle box as well. It's a pretty generic item.
1: But investigators did find an extremely important piece of evidence in the rubble. A tiny piece of metal wire, no wider than a thread.
3: A single wire that was a little heavier gauge than some of the other wires, the house wires that I had been seeing in the evidence. And I recognized it as a model rocket igniter just from my past experience and seeing these in other devices.
1: The first suspect in the bombing was Lillian's ex-husband, William Jarvis, because he had been clearly unhappy about the divorce. He was a 39-year-old air traffic controller with no criminal record.
6: He would be calling her hours of the day and night, harassing her to come home, and I love you, I'm sorry, and yada, yada, yada. And it just kept getting worse and worse.
1: But his daughter, Katie, was in the home at the time of the blast. No one believed William Jarvis would ever put her in harm's way.
4: There was some real confusion as to whether or not a father would actually send a device to where his daughter was staying. Therefore, we kind of ruled him out.
1: Then investigators learned that Lillian's mother, Marjorie, worked for an organization that had received a bomb threat just 24 hours earlier.
6: The night before, there was a bomb threat call to where I work, which is community hospice, and they were thinking that someone didn't like me or they didn't like the company.
5: When we were investigating to see if Marjorie was a target through hospice and the bomb threat they received, we looked very hard at the fact that the caller was a female and had a very strong southern accent.
1: This was a tantalizing clue. Lillian's new boyfriend, Dan Showalter, almost died in the blast. His ex-wife, Connie, had a southern accent.
5: Dan had a protection order against Connie he received because Connie had attempted to take their daughter, take custody and flee the state with the daughter.
1: When questioned, Connie Showalter said she was out of state when the bombing occurred, and her alibi checked out.
2: Plus, if you just look at the nature of this particular killing, which is highly personal, with a very, very vicious device, it's just not... women don't do that to women.
1: One piece of evidence found in the rubble suggested that Lillian Jarvis may have been the intended target after all.
2: It was wrapped in some angel Christmas wrapping paper, and Lillian was known to have a fondness for angels.
1: A background check revealed Lillian had developed extensive and sometimes intimate relationships over the internet.
2: We were concerned that perhaps this bomb had been left by somebody that she had met online and had developed a relationship with, and that relationship maybe have gone bad.
5: And we conducted almost 100 interviews on various people that knew Lil through the internet.
1: 5 days after the bombing, friends and relatives held a candlelight vigil for Lillian Jarvis in a park nearby. Detectives posed as TV news crews to conduct surveillance.
5: And they actually filmed the vigil, interviewed some of the people there. And we used that footage to see who showed up and maybe who didn't show up that might help in the investigation.
1: You'd be surprised how often killers show up at these things.

0: Bombing victim Lillian Jarvis developed many friendships online following her divorce. Investigators spoke to everyone on Lillian's buddy list and email address book, but all were virtual dead ends. Then, they learned something suspicious. Just 2 days after the bombing, Lillian's ex-husband, William Jarvis, was due in court. He owed Lillian a considerable sum of money as part of their divorce settlement, and he had been refusing to pay.
1: He was to be in court with a check for close to $44,000, cashier's check, to present to the judge for this money that he owed her. That was the date the judge had told him. He said he was not letting him go one more day.
0: The money was for back child support and Lillian's 50% share of the house they owned together. Was the timing of the explosion just a coincidence? Investigators didn't think so. So they asked the judge for a search warrant to look inside William Jarvis's home. At his desk was a hint that some items from the house had recently been removed.
2: The tower computer was gone. In fact, there was still an imprint and there was carpet of a tower computer, yet there was none.
0: And where did it go? Investigators then searched the home of Jarvis's new girlfriend.
3: We found two CD-ROMs, which are in her underwear drawer in her bedroom. We were positive these were the CDs belonging to William Jarvis because there were various emails, personal pictures, documents relating to his divorce and his children.
0: And some of those documents were incriminating.
4: Some documents and brochures on how to build a bomb. He had demonstrated that he had an interest in the Oklahoma City bombing. He had approximately 50 pages of that.
2: One of the interesting items that we found in that bomb was a soundbite. And the soundbite stated, "I'll blow this place up and be home in time for cornflakes," which actually came out of the movie Total Recall.
0: In William Jarvis's home, investigators found two Walmart sales receipts for items purchased just 3 weeks before the bombing.
3: The receipts had fallen by a nightstand next to a bed and evidently had been missed.
0: On the receipts were what's known as SKU, or SKU numbers. It stands for stock keeping unit, a way for stores to keep track of inventory.
2: We went to Walmart with that SKU number. Walmart was able to tell us that that SKU number is unique to a certain item, that no other item they sell would have that same SKU number.
0: The SKU numbers revealed Jarvis bought a package of Estes brand model rocket igniters. ATF forensic chemist Rob Reed used X-ray fluorescent spectroscopy to compare the Estes wires from their rocket igniter to the wire recovered from the bomb site. X-ray beams identified the chemical elements of the wires.
5: The Estes model rocket igniters have a particular alloy that's used for the bridge wire and the leg wires. It's also very unique. This is proprietary information that Estes doesn't share with anyone. They shared it with us for our own reasons in trying to help solve crimes.
0: The wire in the bomb debris had the same metal alloys as the Estes brand igniters.
5: The companies that make these products have no control over how we use them as consumers. They have an intended purpose, but sometimes people in their sick minds will twist them and use them for something that's going to hurt someone.
3: We had other suspects, but to get the first piece of evidence that directly linked our best suspect to the device, it's like winning the lottery.
0: Investigators swept William Jarvis's kitchen floor for any microscopic particles that might be present. Under the microscope, scientists found irregularly shaped spheres of nitrocellulose, an ingredient of smokeless gunpowder, the same type used in the bomb. Also on the sales receipt was proof that Jarvis purchased Christmas wrapping paper. The SKU number proved it was the same wrapping paper used with the bomb.
4: It was a very rare form of wrapping paper, which had been distributed through some stores in the southeast, of which one of these stores was this Walmart store where these particular items were purchased.
0: The receipt also showed Jarvis bought condoms. Investigators suspected Jarvis used the condoms to hold the gasoline in the bomb.
6: We did some tests to see how long a condom could contain gasoline, and we found that the couple of hours that it would have taken for him to transport the device from his home to the victim's house was more than enough time, that there was no leakage or seepage of the gasoline from the condoms.
2: We were sure at that point that we had our man and that we were going to be able to prove it in court as well.
0: But Jarvis denied any involvement in the bombing and said he had an alibi. He claimed he was at home on his computer at the time of the bombing, which was an hour's drive away. His online computer service confirmed he was on his computer. So, how did he do it?

0: Aniston. Skinny Pop. Popular for a reason.
1: Prosecutors believe William Jarvis had two motives for killing his ex-wife, Lillian. The first was money.
2: Bill Jarvis ended up owing Lillian alimony and child support payments in the neighborhood of around $1,800 a month. He was also, as part of the settlement, property settlement, had a balloon payment due to her of almost $30,000 that was due to be paid to her in October, and he did not pay it.
3: The other thing was William Jarvis viewed his wife as less of a person than him, and he was quite upset that she would run around and do things that he did not approve of, and therefore she had to be punished.
1: In other words, Jarvis didn't approve of Lillian dating other men after they were divorced. 3 months before the murder, store receipts show that William Jarvis purchased the same brand of rocket igniter and wrapping paper used in the bombing. He also bought condoms, which investigators believe held the gasoline in the bomb. The evidence shows that Jarvis made the bomb on his kitchen table. Microscopic particles of smokeless gunpowder fell onto his floor. On the morning of the bombing, prosecutors believe Jarvis woke around 5 a.m. and logged onto his AOL account, possibly to establish his alibi. Then he drove to Lillian's house, 40 miles away, to deliver the bomb. Prosecutors don't believe Jarvis was home when his computer logged off AOL. They believe AOL ended his online session at 5:15 due to inactivity. Jarvis left the package on Lillian's doorstep around 6 a.m. He knew Lillian liked this kind of wrapping paper, so the children would know it was for her. Lillian's mother first saw the package around 6:30. She didn't think it was for her because she didn't celebrate Christmas. When she handed Lillian the package, no one except William Jarvis could have anticipated what would happen next.
4: My mom's burning to death!
3: I believe William Jarvis waited around in the neighborhood till he heard the explosion.
1: Then, instead of going home, he went to work 45 minutes before his shift started.
5: We don't think he wanted to go back to his house fearing that people might be there waiting for him. Therefore, he had to be at work, and he just went to his normal routine of going to work, except he was early that day, which is unusual.
1: William Jarvis's hatred for Lillian could easily have resulted in the death of his daughter, Katie, had she been the one who opened the package. William Jarvis was tried and convicted of first-degree murder and arson. He was sentenced to 3 consecutive life terms in prison with no possibility of parole. The forensic evidence proves that Jarvis planned the bombing for months, but was convinced the explosion would destroy all the evidence.
5: I'd say the most critical piece of evidence in this entire case was one tiny piece of wire that our lab technician found. And this tied him to the bomb. Without that one piece of wire, this case probably wouldn't have been solved. That was the smoking gun in this entire case, that one piece of wire.
3: And that just goes to show that you may think you're smarter than the police, but you're not. Eventually, we'll get you.
1: A 12-year-old girl claimed she had been kidnapped, but police weren't so sure. Her memory was too clear, her manner too unemotional, her heroism too unbelievable. Until some fibers on her clothing forced police to reconsider. It happened on a Wednesday afternoon in Freeport, Texas. 12-year-old Dana Stinson walked to her Bible study at church just a few blocks from home. 2 hours later, when the class was over, Dana didn't return home.
6: Her mother went looking for her and was advised by the teacher that she had never appeared in class. And then police got involved.
7: I knew it right away. My stomach went into knots. My legs were shaking. I was just certain something had happened.
1: Their neighbors joined in the search, but found no sign of the young girl. Dana's father was a local prison guard, and he feared that an ex-convict had taken revenge by targeting his daughter.
8: That one of the offenders might have abducted her, the first thing that came across my mind. Might have been wrong or right about it at the time, I don't know.
1: Several hours passed. Then shortly after 10 p.m., a few miles away, in Oyster Creek, Texas, Dana walked up to some boys playing basketball and claimed she had been kidnapped.
6: This was a deserted road. It was dark, not a lot of traffic. If you were there at night, you would think you were in the middle of nowhere.
1: Dana was taken to police headquarters and reunited with her family.
7: She was like real calm. There was like a real calmness about her, and to me, that is very strange.
9: She had a very flat affect, and it was extremely odd to me, her demeanor.
1: Dana told police that she was in the church parking lot and couldn't locate her classroom. Then, a white middle-aged man gave her directions. He walked her towards the door, then grabbed her and forced her into his van, tied her up, and put her in a wooden box lined with carpet. Dana said he drove the van somewhere near the ocean. She could hear the waves. Then he sexually assaulted her. An hour or two later, he assaulted her again in a motel room. She said the man had a knife.
7: And she told him, "Don't kill me. Don't do this to me. Don't kill me." And he said, "I'll let you go, and you better not tell nobody, because I know everything about you, and I'll kill you." And he pushed her out of the van.
9: I was extremely skeptical because horrible things that he did to her. There was no emotion when she told us about these things. So initially, I had a difficult time believing that.
1: Police were skeptical. She said she was kidnapped in a church parking lot.

0: a young man lived that she knew personally. And some people described it, their relationship as maybe girlfriend and boyfriend.
1: Investigators told Dana they thought she was lying.
0: That was the first sign of emotion that we saw from her. And she said, "You can do what you have to do. I'm not lying." And, I mean, she was as closer to tears then when she was accused of that or told that than she was during the entire interview.
2: I couldn't believe why they were, like, questioning her and interrogating her and stuff and saying that she might have made this up or this might have been a prank.
1: Police confiscated Dana's clothes for analysis, then asked her to return the next day for another interview. And it gave investigators a new insight into the case.

0: for the ones who get it done.
1: The day after Dana Stinson's alleged kidnapping, she returned to police headquarters for a second interview. They wanted to make sure her story didn't vary. This time, investigators saw something that wasn't clearly visible the night before.
2: I can see what looked to be burn marks or red marks around both of her wrists. Red marks at the outside of her eyes. Red marks around her mouth where it appears that there's been some type of tape or something placed around her.
1: Dana said these were caused by the tape the kidnapper used over her mouth and around her wrists. Gradually, police began to believe her.
2: And she told Detective Dietrich in no uncertain terms, "I am not lying. Exactly what I told you has happened."
1: Her parents took Dana to the hospital for a physical examination, but by this time, potential forensic evidence was gone.
3: She should have gone to the hospital sooner. She didn't. Had she gone sooner, I'm not sure they ultimately would have recovered any DNA. But we always try to, as part of procedure, get the victim to the hospital as soon as possible to be checked out.
1: Fortunately, police had Dana's clothes. A pair of jeans, a pullover, and some socks were given to trace evidence analyst Devin Krakow Stasha. Using tape lifts, she found numerous fibers.
4: It wasn't like I just found one or two of these carpet fibers. I had multiple of these fibers from different articles of her clothing. You could not ask for much better than that.
1: Magnified 400 times.

0: times. Devin noticed that there were two different types of blue fibers, presumably from two different sources.
1: One was a light blue, and it was a very sharp, angular, triangular shape. And then there was a lighter, kind of a bluish-gray fiber that was also triangular, but it was more round. The nodes weren't as sharp.
0: Triangular or trilobal fibers are usually from carpet. There were other fibers on Dana's socks. These were round and small, the type normally seen in ropes. This was consistent with Dana saying her ankles were tied with rope. The investigation was taking a 180-degree turn. Now the forensic evidence was corroborating much of what Dana was saying.
2: I was extremely impressed, even to the most minute detail. She remembered, and through the things that she went through, most adults wouldn't be able to remember the things that she remembered.
0: Dana said her assailant was white with blonde hair, blue eyes, in his mid-40s, and had a medium build. He was driving a white van with tinted windows and the word wood painted on the glass. She said she was forced into a coffin-like box covered with blue carpet. And she remembered something else.
3: My victim described inside the van a orange ice chest, cooler type object. She said that it said igloo on it, and it had some other writing on it. She couldn't remember exactly what it was, Lowe's, Home Depot, something of that nature. And inside that cooler were Dr. Peppers.
0: Investigators decided to go public with Dana's description of the van. They were hoping that someone in the area might have seen the van or witnessed the abduction.

0: the best deals, go to LumiDeo.com.
1: Two days after Dana Stinson's kidnapping, one of her neighbors contacted police saying he might have witnessed at least part of the abduction.
2: He said, "I saw a white van in the area. It said Surfside Flooring Tile on the side of it. I saw it in and around circling the church all afternoon. I saw it park the church. I saw it leave the church around 5:30, 5:45, and it never returned."
1: This was consistent with information Dana told investigators.
3: The child in the case was able to describe a word. She remembered wood that was on the side of the van.
1: Investigators checked the phone book and found a business called Surfside Installation, ceramic, vinyl, tile, and wood. The owner of the business was 36-year-old Randy Lee Allen, married for 17 years and the father of a 7-year-old boy. He had no criminal record.
2: He was told that he may have been a witness to a crime, and would he voluntarily follow us to the police department? His response was, "Sure."
1: Randy Lee Allen said he knew nothing about any kidnapping. He told police he was in a restaurant having dinner with his wife and child around the time of Dana's abduction. His wife corroborated his alibi. The case appeared to have hit a dead end. But police wanted one more thing from Randy Allen. They wanted to look inside his van, and he readily agreed. There was no coffin-like box in the back of his van, like the one Dana described. But one thing particularly caught the attention of detectives.
2: There was an orange ice chest, igloo, with the word Home Depot on it, that the lid's off of, and inside that ice cooler are Dr. Peppers.
1: Dana described seeing the same kind of ice chest in the abductor's truck, as well as the same color carpeting in the van's interior. Investigators also found some blue and white rope. Blue fibers from the carpet in the van, seen on the right, were the same shape and size of fibers found on Dana's clothing. Both samples were put under infrared light, causing the molecules to vibrate in unique ways. These can be charted to determine a sample's chemical makeup.
4: So if it's a nylon, it's going to show up as a nylon. If it's an acrylic, it'll be a totally different pattern. If it's a rayon, it's going to be a totally different pattern.
1: Samples from the van and from Dana's clothing were both made of a compound called nylon 6-6. To take the comparison one step further, analysts turned to a microspectrophotometer.
4: That is basically a microscope that measures color. We pass light through a sample, and it measures the absorbance, how much light of that is absorbed by our sample. And that actually tells us basically what color. It gives us a spectra of the color representation.
1: The colors in both samples were identical. The same set of tests were conducted on rope in Allen's truck and the rope fibers on Dana's clothing. Again, they were virtually identical.
2: When we get the phone call from the lab that those fibers match, we know we have Randy Allen. We are expecting at that point he's going to plead.
1: In Randy's home, police found pieces of lumber similar to pieces that would make a wooden box. Police asked Randy if he would put the pieces back together. Surprisingly, Randy agreed. While doing so, he made an incriminating statement.
5: He said, almost to himself, "Well, she was a little one. She was a little one. So, yeah, this is how I did it."
1: Investigators noticed there was blue carpet lining the inside of the box. Fibers from this carpet matched the last remaining piece of forensic evidence found on Dana Stinson's clothing. Finally, police prepared a photo lineup and showed it to Dana Stinson, telling her that their suspect may or may not be in the lineup.
5: Less than 5 seconds, less than three. As soon as I gave it to her, she scanned it and she pointed to his picture and said, he's the man that took me from the church and did that to me.
1: Randy Lee Allen was confronted with Dana's identification and the forensic evidence. He confessed and read his statement on videotape.
6: I saw a little girl grab her and started walking her towards my van.
1: But one thing bothered investigators. If Randy Allen was the perpetrator, how could he have been at dinner with his wife and child while the abduction took place? The answer is unbelievable.

0: counter, the sport mat, and wireless remote. Call now.
1: When Randy Lee Allen confessed to the abduction and sexual assault of a 12-year-old girl, his friends, business associates, and particularly his wife could hardly believe it.
2: She had been married to him for quite some time. They had a child together. She, of course, didn't want to believe that he was capable of this behavior. No one in his family wanted to believe that he was capable of this.
1: And with good reason. The evidence showed a particularly calculated crime. Prosecutors believe Allen was cruising the neighborhood near Dana's church looking for a victim. He saw Dana Stinson, who appeared to be lost, so he offered to show her where her classroom was. As they passed his van, Allen forced her inside, gagged her with tape, wrapped it around her hands, and tied her feet with rope. Then he forced her into the coffin-like box with the lid on top, making it soundproof. He drove out near the ocean, parked his van, and sexually assaulted her. Then Allen put her back in the coffin and, incredibly, drove home.
3: He got out of the van, walked upstairs, had got his wife and his child, walked downstairs, got in his wife's car, and they went to dinner and were gone at least over an hour. He came back. His wife and child went upstairs. He told his wife he had more work to do. He went and got in the van with the child still in the box and drove off.
1: He took Dana to a local motel, but this time Dana fought back. She refused to do what he asked and demanded that he let her go. This, experts say, altered the balance of power in Dana's favor.
4: She became demanding. I'm not doing that anymore. I want you to let me go. I want you to let me go now. And I think in the end that shook the suspect a little bit.
5: I wish more of us could handle things that way. But most people aren't going to have that kind of strength. And most people aren't going to show that type of resilience early on and are going to need more help kind of coping with that long term.
1: Randy Allen acquiesced, drove her to a deserted location, and let her go. Prosecutors believe he had intended to kill her.
4: I don't think that Randy Allen ever thought he would be caught in this case and never considered forensic evidence being something that could link him back to this. I think that because I think he intended to kill his victim.
1: Almost all sex criminals exhibit some type of deviant sexual behavior in their teens or early 20s. Randy Lee Allen appeared to be one of the few exceptions.
2: I just found it incredibly strange. You know, all of a sudden one day he woke up and decided to commit such a horrific crime. So when somebody decides to learn to dive into water, they don't usually jump off of a cliff first. They'll jump in off of a pool. And to me, this was jumping off of a cliff. There had to be more in his background. We just were unable to uncover anything.
1: Randy Lee Allen lived in the Dallas-Fort Worth area of Texas at the time when a number of young girls were abducted.
4: I feel like there's probably other victims. And that's our department's opinion. The investigators that worked on this case, the investigators that have read this case outside of our department, the prosecutor's office, all believe there are probably other victims out there.
1: But none has been found, and Randy Lee Allen made no more confessions. In September of 2003, he was convicted of kidnapping and sexual assault and received two consecutive terms of 75 years. Dana Stinson is a pseudonym for the remarkable young girl who showed courage, determination, and whose near photographic memory helped solve the case. And the forensic evidence helped too.
6: They stick to her clothing and all that, her body. That's amazing. I can't believe how they can pick up something that small and make something stick like this, which I'm glad it did. Through science and all that.
7: It's amazing how, you know, the world of forensics, it's how interesting it is and how from a tiny, tiny piece of nothing, they can find evidence. You know, that is very amazing. I find it very, very amazing. And like I told you, I mean, if I was young and I had to do it all over again, yes, I think I would go for forensics.
1: At their wedding, they vowed to stay together till death did them part, and they kept that vow. But were other wedding vows broken before that? In some marriages, it's difficult to tell which partner is the most accomplished. This was certainly true of Michael and Kathleen Peterson of Durham, North Carolina. Michael was a decorated veteran of the Vietnam War and a best-selling author.
8: He wrote a book called The Immortal Dragon, which was very well done, and A Time for War, which was well done, and that book made it onto the New York Times bestseller list.
1: His wife, Kathleen, was a vice president at Nortel Networks, an international communications firm.
8: Kathleen Peterson had been worth $2.5 million on paper. A brilliant woman. She was the very first woman ever accepted into the School of Engineering at Duke University. It was an amazing accomplishment.
1: They each had grown children from previous marriages and lived in a luxurious 10,000 square foot home. But the Peterson storybook marriage ended on a Sunday night in December of 2001 when Michael called police at 2 a.m.
9: What is your emergency?
10: My wife had an accident. She's still breathing.
9: What kind of accident?
10: She fell down the stairs. She's still breathing. Please come.
9: How many stairs?
10: No, 15, 20, I don't know. Please, get somebody here right away.
1: When paramedics arrived, they found Kathleen Peterson dead at the bottom of the stairs.
11: And we found no life signs, no pulse, no respiratory rate or effort. The cardiac monitor was showing asystole. It was really nothing left for us to do as far as life-saving.
1: Paramedics naturally asked Michael Peterson what happened. He said he was outside smoking his pipe by the pool and Kathleen was upstairs working on the computer. Michael said he came inside 45 minutes later and found Kathleen unconscious at the bottom of the stairs. He thought that the combination of alcohol and her flimsy sandals most likely caused her fall.
12: He didn't personally witness her falling because he was at the pool area. However, she must have fallen because when he came into the home, she was already at the bottom of the stairwell.
1: Toxicology tests revealed Kathleen's blood alcohol level was 0.07.
13: It was below the legal limit. But she had been drinking, which adds to one's belief that the possibility of falling in such a manner exists.
1: And a computer forensic expert confirmed that Kathleen had been on the computer earlier that evening, just as Michael said.
8: The forensic guys were able to go into that hard drive and suck it right out of there, which made me realize nothing is ever gone in my computer.
1: But police and forensic scientists were suspicious for a number of reasons.
14: Deaths due to falls down the stairs are pretty uncommon, and I'd never seen a scene photograph from a fall down the stairs with that much blood.

0: longer. Go to LumiDeo.com to get yours.
1: Kathleen Peterson's death was a major news story in Durham, North Carolina, since she and her husband were well-known and well-liked.
2: I think it's a big shock because people who live in peaceful areas tend to think it can't happen here. We are protected. This is a good neighborhood. Bad things don't happen. But unfortunately, bad things happen everywhere.
1: Although her death appeared to be an accident, police kept all options open. Investigators learned a suspicious piece of information that Michael's 25-year-old son, Todd, was already at the scene when paramedics arrived. Suspicious because Todd Peterson didn't live at home, yet he was there at 2:30 in the morning. And investigators learned that Todd didn't like Kathleen.
3: Todd was obviously jealous of his stepmother. It was our understanding that he did not feel like she should be married to his father. He really liked to have the attention of his father to himself.
1: Michael said he called his son after he contacted paramedics. Todd, however, refused to speak to police.
4: He was asked several times, actually, did he want to give us a statement on what he observed and what he saw that night, and he refused to do that.
2: Todd acted more like a person who didn't want anybody to know anything, and Michael wasn't much better.
1: Then investigators noticed several inconsistencies at the scene. Paramedics said that Kathleen's blood didn't look fresh when they arrived. It had started to congeal, like it had been there for some time. And the wall by the staircase looked like it had been washed with detergent.
3: The smearing on the wall would suggest to even a layperson that it looked like somebody had tried to clean up some of the blood on the wall.
1: Even more suspicious, on top of the washed area was blood spatter. Investigators noticed another clue. There was blood on the bottom of Kathleen's feet.
4: It just tells you right there that at some point she had stood up, and that's how she got the blood on the bottom of her feet.
1: Investigators found two large blood drops outside on the back patio and a blood stain on the side door of the house.
4: When I saw the blood drops and the blood on the door, of course, you start getting red flags and your antenna starts going up.
1: Also, Michael Peterson's story was a little confusing. He said he was with Kathleen by the pool having a drink together around 1 a.m. He said Kathleen left to go upstairs to work on the computer while he stayed outside smoking his pipe for about 45 minutes. But this was December, and Michael was wearing nothing more than shorts and a t-shirt. So investigators brought in forensic meteorologist Bill Haggard. Using data from 5 weather reporting stations, Haggard determined that the outside temperature at the Petersons' home was between 51 and 55 degrees Fahrenheit, 12 degrees Celsius. Haggard did not believe Peterson could comfortably sit in temperatures like that for 45 minutes.
5: There is a thing called the comfort zone, which is established by the Department of Energy. I would not ordinarily want to sit beside a pool in the middle of the night in shorts and a t-shirt, even under the warmer conditions.
1: Kathleen Peterson's autopsy revealed 7 deep lacerations on the top of her skull, inconsistent with a fall. And in Kathleen's brain tissue was a troubling clue. Doctors found red neurons, meaning they were shriveled with very little cytoplasm. Normal neurons are round with more cytoplasm.
6: Finding red neurons in someone's brain tissue tells you that the person had an episode of lack of oxygen at least 2 to 4 to 6 hours before they actually suffered whole body death. The conclusion is she was attacked, she was beaten, but then she lived for a long enough period of time for these red neurons to show up or develop by the time she died.
1: and it contradicted Michael's story that he found Kathleen's body 45 minutes after she went into the house. The medical examiner ruled Kathleen's death a homicide. Now, all eyes turned to Michael Peterson.
7: Kathleen was my life. I whispered her name in my heart a thousand times. She is there, but I can't stop crying. I would never have done anything to hurt her.
1: But his son Todd's unusual behavior at the scene that night also raised suspicions. Investigators wondered, what was he hiding?

0: ID documentary event, September 7th on ID.
1: Best-selling author Michael Peterson was now a suspect in his wife's death. While searching the Petersons' home computer, forensic experts discovered an inconsistency in Michael's story. Kathleen sent an email to her coworker around midnight, placing her inside at the computer an hour or so earlier than Michael originally claimed. And investigators also found something unexpected. Thousands of gay pornographic images. In Michael's desk were email exchanges between Michael and a male prostitute making plans to meet for sex.
2: Evenings aren't great for me. I'm married, very happily married, with a dynamite wife. Yes, I know. I'm very bi, and that's all there is to it.
1: The emails also revealed Michael had a prior sexual relationship with another man, a local college lacrosse player. Was it possible that Kathleen discovered these materials while using the computer on the night of her murder?
3: It was, to me, disturbing, and certainly I believe that it would have been disturbing to his wife to see.
1: Investigators looked into the Petersons' finances, and that, too, was revealing. Surprisingly, Michael hadn't generated any income in more than 2 years.
4: Kathleen was supporting the entire household with her income from Nortel. That would include all the children, their educational expenses, as well as the expenses of running a household of that size.
1: With three girls in college, their credit card debt soared to $143,000. And Michael's two grown sons were asking for financial support as well. Kathleen's Nortel stock at one time was worth $2.5 million. But because of a drop in the stock price, it was now worth less than $50,000. And perhaps most revealing of all, Michael was the beneficiary of Kathleen's $2 million life insurance policy.
5: Money and sex is the oldest motives you can ever find, and Michael Peterson had one of each.
1: While all this provided motive, it wasn't evidence of murder. So investigators analyzed the clothing Michael was wearing on the night of his wife's death. They found watermarks on the front of Michael's shorts that looked like he had tried to remove some of the blood. So what did blood spatter expert Dwayne Deaver do? His experience and training prompted him to look between the legs of Michael's shorts. That's where he found blood spatter.
3: That is something that I see many times in beating cases, because generally when you're standing over a victim and you're beating them, a lot of the impact spatter will come directly back on the individual and will go into the crotch area of their pants.
1: Using a blood-soaked sponge and dressed in similar clothing, Deaver attempted to simulate the position the killer would need to be in to create the same type of blood spatter. The test results matched Michael Peterson's shorts.
3: The individual wearing those shorts had most likely been standing over someone as they beat them, allowing the blood to come up through the opening in the legs.
1: Forensic experts say this couldn't have resulted from handling Kathleen's body after her death. And it was clear that the bloody shoe print found on the back of Kathleen's pants matching Michael's shoes was a result of the beating.
3: The shoe track was another one of those aha moments. He had blood on the bottom of his feet, and he steps on the back of her while she's face down.
4: It would seem for someone to do that to their spouse that they were probably in some type of a rage and could not control their behavior.
1: Since there was no blood spatter found on Todd Peterson's clothes, prosecutors do not believe he had anything to do with the murder. Just as the forensic experts were concluding their investigation, they uncovered one final piece of evidence against Michael Peterson. 16 years earlier, when Michael and his first wife were living in Germany, their close friend, Liz Ratliff, a widow, was found dead at the bottom of a flight of stairs.
3: It gave me chills. It was just incredible that two of these could be so similar.
6: He looked at Kathleen Peterson and looked at Elizabeth Ratliff. They could pass for sisters.
7: Michael was the last person to see Liz Ratliff alive. She was a wealthy woman, and she named Michael in her will.
4: Ms. Ratliff left Michael Peterson in charge of her children, as well as in charge of all of her personal property in the event that she died, which of course did happen.
7: Originally, her death was ruled an accident, but officials exhumed Liz Ratliff's body to conduct a new autopsy. Dr. Radish found lacerations on Mrs. Ratliff's head, 7 of them, just like Kathleen Peterson.
8: Her death, it's not as a result of a fall down the stairs, and my conclusion and my opinion is that she was also beaten.
4: Lightning doesn't strike in the same place twice. It just simply doesn't happen.

0: Patients are going to love to see Sensodyne on the shelf.
1: In the death of Kathleen Peterson, there was an enormous amount of forensic evidence, all pointing to Michael Peterson as the killer. The murder weapon was never found, but the lacerations on Kathleen's skull indicated it was narrow and slightly rounded. In some family pictures, investigators saw an instrument known as a blowpipe in front of the Petersons' fireplace. But after Kathleen's death, it was no longer there or anywhere else in the house.
2: We searched the entire premises of that house very thoroughly on two different occasions.
1: Prosecutors believe Kathleen's murder took place several hours before Michael called 911. Around midnight, Kathleen went upstairs to use her husband's computer to check her business email. She seldom did this, but had left her own computer laptop at work. And prosecutors think Kathleen found the emails in Michael's desk drawer detailing a homosexual tryst he had planned with a male prostitute. She also may have found the gay pornographic images. The evidence suggests Kathleen went downstairs and confronted Michael, the man she was supporting financially. And he exploded. Kathleen probably turned to go back upstairs when Michael picked up the blowpipe by the fireplace and beat her over the head, stepping on her back and leaving his shoe print. As she lay unconscious, Michael removed his shoes so he wouldn't track blood throughout the house, and for the next couple of hours attempted to stage the scene. He put Kathleen's sandals near her body, tried to wash the blood from the wall, and then realized Kathleen wasn't dead. She stood up and got blood on the bottom of her feet. Michael struck her again, producing the blood spatter on the inseam of his shorts and near the top of the wall he had just cleaned. Her brain cells died from lack of oxygen long before she expired. Proof, she lay bleeding on the floor for hours. Someone, no one knows who, took the blowpipe out the back door, dropping blood on the slate walkway. And Michael tried to remove some of the blood from his clothes before calling 911.
2: He may not know what blood spatter is, but he knew that these little spots on the front of his pants were probably not good. And so he poured the water on there to get rid of these things. But yet, he couldn't see what was in the crotch and on the back of his pants.
3: I would never have done anything to hurt her.
1: Despite his repeated denials, Michael Peterson went on trial for his wife's murder. The verdict was as expected.
4: We, the 12 members of the jury, unanimously find the defendant to be guilty of first-degree murder.
1: Peterson was sentenced to life in prison. Prosecutors say he'd gotten away with murder 16 years earlier in Germany, but better scientific analysis prevented him from getting away with it a second time.
5: The forensics back that decision 100%. The forensic evidence in this case was written in Kathleen Peterson's blood. And the people that processed that scene did the job that needed to be done to put a guilty person behind bars.
6: I guess the biggest smoking gun in this case would be the red neurons. Neuropathologists and pathologists recognize the significance of that.
7: He was a fictional writer and he knew how to compose a fictional plot. And I believe that in regards to Kathleen's death, that's exactly what he did. He tried to portray her death as something that was fiction instead of fact.

0: wife of a respected police officer was murdered in her home, but the motive was unclear. The crime went unsolved for more than a decade until a cold case unit took a fresh look and found evidence on the 911 call that had previously been overlooked. Most everyone in the small town of Springboro, Ohio, knew Jim and Vicki Barton. Jim was a lieutenant in the local police department, a rising star who many believed would one day be chief of police.
1: He's always been very thorough, very professional, easy to work with and easy to get a hold of.
0: His wife, Vicki, was a nurse supervisor at the local hospital.
2: She loved her work. She was a very compassionate person, so I knew she was very good at what she did.
0: One night after work, Jim returned home and found everything in disarray. In the bedroom, he found his wife. She had been shot to death.
3: 911, what is the emergency?
4: There's a murder. My wife has just been killed, I think.
3: Where's she at? Are you at?
4: This is Lieutenant Barton. There was a pillow over her head, and she's not breathing, and she's got her clothes off. I don't know what's going on, but give me some help out here quick.
3: Give it to the dispatch right now.
0: When paramedics arrived, they pronounced Vicki Barton dead at the scene. She had been shot 3 times in the head, execution style.
5: I found that odd. 2 behind the ear, that was different. We never did really come to a full understanding of, was it overkill? We just don't know in what order they occurred.
0: The motive didn't appear to be robbery. Vicki's jewelry was still in the bedroom, and Jim's gun collection had been ransacked, but nothing was missing. Investigators found no foreign fingerprints in the house.
5: They dusted 4 feet high on those walls all the way back, and nothing. They dusted the bedroom. Nothing.
0: At the autopsy, the medical examiner identified the murder weapon as a .22 caliber. He also found evidence that Vicki had been sexually assaulted during the attack and bitten.
6: I had swabbed this area and we collected saliva, and in that saliva they were able to recover DNA of the person who had bit her.
0: This DNA did not match anyone in the database of known criminal offenders. As a precaution, investigators also compared the DNA to Vicki's husband, Jim, and it also didn't match. Earlier on the day of the murder, Vicki called her husband to say that a young man had come to the door needing help because his car had run out of gas.
7: And Jim didn't like that, and he said, "What'd you do?" And he said, "I hope you put a gun in his head." She goes, "No, and you know, it was okay, Jim. He just wanted gas." He was a very polite young man, and you know, I got him some gas, and he left.
0: Was it possible that the man was actually casing the Barton home and was the one who committed the murder?
5: It could have been planned, the whole thing. I mean, they could have targeted Jim and Vicki, or it could have been totally random. I don't like to arrive at a decision too quick, but I didn't like what I was seeing, and I'll leave it at that.

0: CNN and next day on the CNN app.
1: The execution-style murder of Vicki Barton, a police lieutenant's wife, rocked the small town of Springboro, Ohio.
2: When we're talking about a woman being murdered in her home in the middle of the day in Warren County, that was big news. That was country. That's where people went to get away from bad things.
1: Police had to consider whether someone Jim Barton once arrested had sought revenge.
3: There has never been a murder of anyone connected to a law enforcement officer in this county that I can remember. We've had officers killed, but never a family member and never a homicide.
1: Investigators checked ex-convicts from Jim's case files, but didn't come up with any leads. Days passed, then weeks, and no new information surfaced. On the one-year anniversary of Vicki's murder, the case remained unsolved.
4: The case was worked very heavily, especially because it was a police officer's wife that was murdered, and they went through every lead that they had.
1: Jim Barton went on with his life.
5: I offered to just lend an ear if he needed a friend to talk to that had known her. And he asked me for my phone number. He wrote it down, said, "I will probably call you." And he did, the very next night.
1: 15 months after Vicki's murder, he married Mary Ann Lacey, Vicki's childhood friend, and the bridesmaid at their wedding. But the marriage was in trouble from the start.

0: months, Marianne started noticing strange behavior. She said Jim spent hours alone in the darkened basement.
1: It was very quiet, and I never knew what he was doing. And that just, that really put me into a panic.
0: After 17 months, the couple divorced. Meanwhile, investigators never gave up the search for Vicky's killer.
2: This was something that haunted that community out there. It was haunting, a scary mystery, and people known to the community and loved and respected. It needed to be resolved.
0: Then, 4 years after the murder, police got their first real break. Gary Henson, a small-time criminal, was arrested on a drug charge. During police questioning, he said he knew something about Vicky Barton's murder.
3: He kind of started crying and broke down to the detective and said, "I have something I need to tell you." And he told him that his brother was involved in the murder of the police officer's wife.
0: Henson's half-brother, William Phelps, told him about the crime. Phelps said it was supposed to be a robbery, but his accomplice, probably high on drugs, lost control, sexually assaulted Vicky Barton, then killed her. A background check revealed William Phelps was not at work on the day Vicky was murdered. Unfortunately, he was unavailable for questioning. Phelps killed himself just 3 months after Vicky Barton's murder.
4: He acted strange. He actually went through a paranoid stage, sleeping with a gun and making sure the windows were locked every night. And he put traps outside his window to make alarm in case somebody would come up. He acted like a guy that was very afraid after the homicide.
0: And Gary Henson said that Phelps never revealed the identity of his accomplice.
3: As a result of what Gary Henson told them, they then exhumed the body of his brother, Will Phelps, to try to determine if the DNA that was found on Vicky's body was the same.
0: Forensic pathologist Dr. Lee Lehman relied on Will Phelps' teeth for the DNA.
5: The reason we extract teeth for DNA is because inside the teeth, the cells are held in calcium, very firm, hard material in the enamel. And it is not contaminated by bacteria and decomposition.
0: William Phelps' DNA did not match the saliva on Vicky Barton's body. Gary Henson's DNA didn't match either.
3: We have evidence that he was in jail at the time of her murder, and there was no way he could have been that person.
0: It was another dead end. Another 4 years went by. Then, a cold case unit reopened the investigation of Vicky Barton's murder. They were particularly interested in Jim Barton's comment to his colleague at the murder scene.
6: He told me, he said, "They killed her, man. Those murdering bastards, they killed her."
0: But how did Jim Barton know there was more than one perpetrator?
6: You don't talk about them and they unless you know who them and they are.

0: For the best deals, go to LumiDeo.com.
1: Eight years after Vicki Barton's murder, the Warren County Sheriff's Office in Ohio formed a cold case unit specifically to reopen the investigation. They started at the very beginning by listening to the 911 call Jim Barton made after finding his wife's body.
2: I'm checking the rest of the house. All my stuff laying out in here. I gotta call Phelps, man.
3: Stay on the line with me.
4: We were beginning some realization here that there's something to this, or something more to this.
1: Did he say he had to call for help? Or that he had to call Phelps?
2: I gotta call Phelps, man.
1: An informant identified William Phelps as one of the men involved in Vicki Barton's murder. And it sounded like Vicki's husband, Jim, mentioned Phelps' name on the 911 call.
2: Oh, man. I gotta call Phelps, man.
1: Jim Barton, still a lieutenant with the Springboro Police, insisted. He said he needed to call for help. He said he didn't know anyone named Phelps.
5: He was already on 911, so there's no reason or need to call for help. The word that I heard was Phelps.
1: To find out what Jim Barton said on the 911 tape, investigators turned to Dr. Robert Fox, a faculty member of Ohio State University, a linguist and expert on acoustic phonics.
6: Speech recognition is a science. We put a lot of money into it, but nothing as good as the human ear and the human perceptual system in understanding speech, in part because human listeners are also human speakers, and there's a very close connection between those two.
1: Dr. Fox was asked if he could determine if Jim Barton said Phelps or for help, and to eliminate any potential bias, that was all he was told.
7: 911, what is the emergency?
2: There's a murder. My wife has just been killed, I think.
1: Dr. Fox took the 911 call and broke it down into waveforms, visual pictures that detailed the energy of voice and cadence. He was particularly interested in two groups of sounds, vowels, which are soft, and fricatives, or hard sounds.
6: Fricatives include sounds like F, as in Frank, and the reason it's interesting is that in this particular call, one of the critical issues with whether he said F as in felt or fine or farm, or whether there was an H in there that might have indicated that he said help.
2: Give me some help. Give me some help.
1: Dr. Fox used a computer program to perform a spectrum analysis of the sounds associated with individual letters in the recording.
6: After I had isolated a number of different Fs, for example, in Mr. Barton's voice, I then compared these different Fs in a systematic way one to another. I also excised several examples of Mr. Barton saying H, and I compared those to the fricatives.
2: Give me some help. Give me some help. Call Phelps. Call Phelps.
1: When the key part of the tape, only 2.5 seconds, was analyzed, the result was clear.
2: I gotta call Phelps, man.
1: Barton was saying a simple F sound, as in Phelps.
2: Call Phelps, man.
1: He was not saying something more complex, such as for help.
2: Give me some help.
6: I must admit that this 911 tape was the clearest tape I'd ever heard of that fashion. Very easy to understand, very easy to analyze.
1: And the audio analysis also showed something unexpected. Jim Barton was moving things around the house while he was talking on the telephone.
8: Lieutenant Barton, I hear him in the back room.
4: You shouldn't be doing this. He was an evidence technician. He's a trained evidence technician. He knows he shouldn't be touching or moving anything in that house.
9: Did you have anything to do with your home being burglarized that day?
10: No, I did not.
9: Did you have anything to do with your wife's murder that day?
10: Nothing.
1: Jim Barton still maintained his innocence and volunteered to take a polygraph test. Jim Barton failed the test. when news of Barton's possible involvement became public. A local waitress came forward to say she saw Jim Barton and William Phelps sitting together in her restaurant.
3: She saw Jim Barton talking to Will Phelps. She saw them together. Jim Barton denied knowing Will Phelps, but she testified that she had seen them together in the past.
1: 10 years after the murder, Jim Barton was arrested and charged with complicity to commit involuntary manslaughter. The police informant, Gary Henson, now revealed one last piece of information he had previously withheld.
7: He told our investigators that Jim Barton had contacted his brother and said, "I need my wife scared. And could you do a burglary to scare her?"
1: But why would Jim Barton want to scare his wife? When that question was finally answered, no one, not even Jim's best friends, could believe it.

0: I'm owning it.
1: Investigators wondered why Jim Barton, a 15-year veteran of the Springboro Police Department, would hire others to intimidate and frighten his wife, Vicky. Then, they remembered that Jim Barton had actively campaigned for the job of police chief. But to get that position, he had to live within the city limits of Springboro. And apparently, Vicky didn't want to move from their 10-acre farm located outside of town.
2: That's why we think he did this. He wanted to scare his wife off of the farm. They were in a remote, desolate area, into the city where he would then be able to apply for chief.
3: Jim wanted to scare Vicky. He hired these people to come in and scare. From some of the testimony I heard or listening to the cold case, he actually paid these people an extra dollar amount to fire one shot above Vicky's head.
1: Investigators believed that it was William Phelps who knocked on Vicky's door telling her he ran out of gas, and that he did so to make sure she was alone. Phelps later returned to the house with an accomplice intending to rob her. Instead, his accomplice, possibly high on drugs, lost control and sexually assaulted Vicky. Then he killed her because she could have identified them. Prosecutors believe Jim Barton came home expecting his wife to tell him about the robbery. Instead, he found she had been murdered. He called 911 to report the crime, but according to audio experts, mumbled something incriminating, almost as if he was talking to himself.
4: I'm checking the rest of the house. All my stuff's laying out in here. Oh, man. I gotta call Phelps, man.
5: Stay on the line with me.
1: William Phelps killed himself 3 months after Vicky's murder, most likely because of his involvement in this case.
2: He did not leave a note, and his wife wondered for years what happened and why he committed suicide.
1: Ironically, Jim Barton moved into Springboro shortly after Vicky's murder, but he never achieved his dream of becoming police chief. He was passed over for the promotion 3 different times. Before the trial, Jim Barton was offered a plea bargain in return for identifying Phelps' accomplice, but he refused. He always insisted he knew nothing about the crime.
2: It's hard to say what Jim Barton knows and doesn't know. We plan at some point to go to him once this is all resolved and the appeals are over and ask him if he could help us out with who that other person is, but it has not happened yet.
1: Jim Barton was convicted of complicity to commit manslaughter. He was sentenced to a minimum of 15 years in prison. Had it not been for the forensic analysis of Jim's 911 call, the case might never have been solved.
6: Jim Barton is where he needs to be. Doesn't necessarily settle well since he's a cop, but again, it's the truth. A crime was committed and justice has been served.
7: These are pros, and when you're a pro, it's real simple. No one gets away with murder. I don't care what uniform you're wearing. No one gets away with murder.

0: Investigators described it as a one-in-a-million chance. A tiny manufacturing flaw on an envelope exposed a murderer who was willing to kill innocent victims to get at the one person he wanted dead. It was a typical Monday morning at the Transamerica Title Insurance Company in Tempe, Arizona. There were only four employees, all friends, who spent their work days processing paperwork. 46-year-old Julie Williams had been working at Transamerica for 2 months.
1: She had gotten this new job. Things were going really well for her. She was happy. When I talked to her on the phone, she always expressed how well things were going and how she was really starting to feel a sense of peace and joy in her life.
0: On a Monday morning around 9 a.m., Julie got a drink from the water cooler. After taking a sip, she said that her lips and tongue were burning and warned her co-workers not to drink the water.
2: She walks down to the bathroom. She goes into the bathroom, and the people are kind of worried about her.
0: The other employees were baffled.
3: They got some water out of the water cooler and tasted it, and it burned their mouths, and they had to spit it out.
0: Meanwhile, Julie never returned from the bathroom.
2: She's in the stall. They can't open the door because her body is against the door. Somebody has to crawl up over the stall or underneath the stall.
0: They found Julie unconscious, completely unresponsive. Paramedics arrived minutes later and rushed her to the hospital.
1: She was in a coma, and by that time we knew that that was pretty serious and that the doctors were telling us we needed to get there quickly because they really weren't sure how bad this was.
0: At first, doctors thought Julie had suffered a massive stroke, but it was even worse.
1: MRI tests and the CAT scans and things like that were showing basically a flat line, which meant that she was brain dead, and we couldn't understand.
0: Doctors told Julie's three grown daughters she probably wouldn't survive.
1: Her heart was fine, her liver was fine, her kidneys were fine, and she could basically go on like this for who knows how long, but she was never going to wake up.
0: The hospital asked police to check on Transamerica's water supply.
3: When I went to the break room, there was an obvious odor that I could smell.
0: To toxicologists, this meant only one thing: cyanide.
4: People say, those who can smell it, and it is genetically controlled, that it smells like bitter almonds. About 40% of the population can't smell it.
0: As a precaution, everything inside the water cooler room was sent for testing.
3: Upon examining all the items that were in there, coffee cups, the coffee maker itself, the coffee creamer, you know, just everything in there, there appeared to be a crystalline substance in all of these.
0: Investigators tested the substance with a chemical strip, and it turned blue.
4: Because what you're producing is Prussian blue, which is one of the forms of cyanide.
0: A gas chromatograph test confirmed the findings. Scientists also found a massive amount of cyanide in the office coffee pot.
4: Well, 5 grams of pure cyanide, given as it is in total, is enough to kill probably about 25 people.
0: The water cooler alone had 32 grams of pure cyanide, enough to kill 150 people. But who wanted to kill the employees of Transamerica Title Company? And why?

0: longer. Go to LumiDeo.com to get yours.
1: Forty-eight hours after Julie Williams ingested a massive amount of cyanide, her three daughters made the difficult decision to take her off life support. There was nothing medical science could do.
2: That's a difficult decision. You're not ready to say goodbye as it is, you know, and now suddenly you have to make the decision to end someone's life.
1: Investigators found the source of the cyanide Julie had ingested. It was in the office coffee pot and water cooler.
3: Would not have been difficult for all four people in that office to have been killed, because cyanide is really a strong poison. I mean, you know, they could have died before anyone figured out what happened.
1: Police questioned the three remaining employees in the Transamerica office. One of them, Diane Harry, made a startling admission. She said that she may have been the intended target. Diane said that a few nights earlier, she was drinking some Scotch whiskey at home with her husband, and it made her ill.
4: She also told him that there was something wrong with the tea kettle. She tried to make coffee, and when she put the creamer in it, it curdled.
1: Investigators tested the bottle of Scotch from the Harrys' home and confirmed their suspicions. The bottle contained lethal amounts of cyanide. Diane's husband, Lewis Harry, said he thought he knew who was responsible. He said it was Roy Fitzpatrick, a 43-year-old delivery man.
4: Roy Fitzpatrick was an ex-boyfriend of a girl that Mr. Harry was now befriended, is the way he described it.
1: Fitzpatrick's ex-girlfriend was 33-year-old Sharon Jones.
5: Well, I had dated Mr. Fitzpatrick briefly, and he would never accept no. He would stalk me, he would choke me, and he threatened to kill me if I started dating anyone else. Mr. Harry was very, very persistent that I go to get a restraining order against Mr. Fitzpatrick. He even went with me to the courthouse to get it done.
1: Sharon Jones and Lewis Harry then realized that the restraining order backfired. It infuriated Fitzpatrick, who responded by sending threatening letters to Lewis Harry and his wife, Diane.
4: Mr. Harry, describing the content of the letter, said that basically Roy Fitzpatrick was threatening him and his wife, and that they were getting increasingly more sinister.
1: The letters were laced with racial epithets. This one was sent to Diane Harry.
6: I am having a hard time overlooking your husband. I think I will take you away from him so that he can see how it feels.
1: And he wrote this to Lewis.
6: You won't have to hurt for long, because your ass is mine.
1: Investigators asked Roy Fitzpatrick if he sent the threatening letters. Initially, he denied it.
4: A day later, he recontacted me and came in and decided he wanted to tell me the truth and admitted that he had sent letters to Mr. Harry.
1: But Fitzpatrick claimed he was angry with Lewis Harry not because of the restraining order, but because he was sexually involved with his ex-girlfriend, Sharon Jones.
5: I met Lewis Harry in a club. I was in love with Mr. Harry. He had asked me to marry him. As soon as the divorce was through, he had said that we would get married.
1: Roy Fitzpatrick discovered this was all a lie.
5: Mr. Fitzpatrick followed Lewis Harry home one night from my condo, and he called me within minutes of Mr. Harry leaving, stating that he was still married, the wife was still in the home, and that he wasn't going through any divorce.
1: When police confronted Lewis Harry about the affair, he denied it. And Roy Fitzpatrick gave police one last piece of information. He admitted sending Lewis and Diane Harry four threatening letters, but claimed that the three typewritten letters, the most incriminating, were forgeries. Investigators noticed that one of the typewritten letters was in an envelope with a distinctive flaw. The spot where the flaps met was offset. They didn't match up the way they were supposed to. Apparently, this was a manufacturing flaw.
7: When you've been in the business for any length of time, you know that this is a very significant find. And that, and especially in a murder case, this is going to be a very important piece of physical evidence.
1: On an envelope assembly line, blades slice through reams of paper, creating a form with four flaps. When the flaps are glued, the left and right ones are supposed to meet in the center of the envelope. In this case, the right flap overlapped the left.
7: These were coming down the assembly line. They were moving further and further out of whack the way they should be.
1: Investigators believed if they could find out who bought the flawed envelope, they would find the killer.

0: and premieres September 12th on CNN and the next day on the CNN app.
1: Police were investigating the cyanide death of 46-year-old Julie Williams and the attempted poisoning of her co-worker, Diane Harry. The prime suspect in the case, Roy Fitzpatrick, admitted sending Diane Harry and her husband, Lewis, 4 threatening letters. But Fitzpatrick denied sending the 3 most incriminating ones.
2: You know, he'd given me something, but now he was just, you know, taking away the last 3 letters.
1: But if Fitzpatrick didn't send these 3 typewritten letters, who did? On a hunch, investigators got a warrant to search Lewis Harry's office. He worked in the physical education department of a local community college.
3: It was interesting that they went to Mr. Harry's workplace and they took this big shelf that was in his office. It's like 5 or 6 feet long. That ended up going out to their expert out at ASU, Arizona State University.
1: Also in Lewis Harry's waste paper basket, they found a receipt from Chemonix, a local chemical company. Police were investigating the cyanide death of 46-year-old Julie Williams and the attempted poisoning of her co-worker, Diane Harry. The prime suspect in the case, Roy Fitzpatrick, admitted sending Diane Harry and her husband, Lewis, 4 threatening letters. But Fitzpatrick denied sending the 3 most incriminating ones.
2: You know, he'd given me something, but now he was just, you know, taking away the last 3 letters.
1: But if Fitzpatrick didn't send these 3 typewritten letters, who did? On a hunch, investigators got a warrant to search Lewis Harry's office. He worked in the physical education department of a local community college.
3: It was interesting that they went to Mr. Harry's workplace and they took this big shelf that was in his office. It's like 5 or 6 feet long. That ended up going out to their expert out at ASU, Arizona State University.
1: Also in Lewis Harry's waste paper basket, they found a receipt from Chemonix, a local chemical company.
3: The label had warning information with regard to the use of cyanide.
1: But the receipt was signed by someone who identified himself as Charles Holly. He told the clerk he needed the cyanide for a college chemistry class. Forensic document examiner Bill Flynn was asked to compare this signature to Lewis Harry's known signature.
4: The second letter in the name Holly is an ovate round letter. It is also an ovate round letter in Harry. And there's a very distinctive style that he used to move from the H into the next ovate letter.
1: Both last names ended with a Y, and Flynn discovered that they were virtually identical, as were the H's at the beginning of each name.
4: For instance, the right side of the H in Holly is made with that rightward curving, clockwise rotation, circular movement on the H, which we saw is the characteristic that's replicated in Harry's own name.
1: Investigators went to the Chemonix company and showed the sales clerk a photo lineup. The clerk identified Lewis Harry as the man who purchased the cyanide. In Lewis Harry's office, investigators found an open box of envelopes. When they looked at the ones left in the box, they found that 3 of them had the same defect as the one with the threatening letter.
4: In fact, it was a progressive and linear defect, meaning that you could see the progression, how the defect had enlarged as the envelopes had moved down the manufacturing line. Normally, the people in post-production, in the quality control, would have culled those out rather than put them into the box.
2: I was actually just amazed that something like that would occur. It was probably 1 in a million that this would have happened.
1: This proved that Lewis Harry sent himself at least 1 of the threatening letters, perhaps more. And on the shelf in his office, scientists found trace amounts of cyanide. But how did Lewis Harry gain access to his wife's office building to poison the water?
2: A key card system is used to gain access on weekends. You have to use a card to scan in to get into the door.
1: The office security system revealed someone entered the Transamerica office on the weekend before the poisoning.
2: The card that had been used was Diane Harry's, and had been used at 10:18 on that Saturday.
1: But Diane insisted she hadn't gone into the office that weekend.
2: The information raised the question is, number one, who used the card? And it obviously made sense that if someone used the card that knew her, that person would also have access to the keys to the office.
1: No one reported seeing a woman enter the building that weekend. But a workman recalled seeing a man enter.
2: A subject who had been there as a workman, an outside contractor, that had been there waiting to get inside the building because it was locked. And he said it was sometime between 10 and 10:30 that an African-American subject pulled up in a blue sports car, got out, was not very congenial, opened the door for him.
3: He wasn't able to actually identify him or pick him out of a lineup, but he remembered that the car had a tennis racket in the back seat. Mr. Harry had a tennis racket. He played tennis all the time.
1: Lewis Harry was arrested and charged with the murder of Julie Williams and the attempted murder of his wife, Diane. But why did he do it?

0: gastroenterologist about Rinvoq.
1: About a year after Julie Williams' murder, 32-year-old Lewis Harry went on trial for murder and the attempted murder of his wife, Diane. Prosecutors believe Lewis was unhappy in his marriage to Diane, whom he had been married to for less than 3 years. Then one night in a bar, he met Sharon Jones, a student at the community college where he worked. Initially, he misled Sharon by telling her he was separated.
2: It became serious very quickly, within 3 to 4 weeks.
1: Lewis proposed marriage to Sharon while still living with his wife, Diane. Sharon's ex-boyfriend, Roy Fitzpatrick, learned about a relationship with Lewis Harry, grew angry, then mailed the threatening letters to Lewis and his wife. These letters gave Lewis what he believed to be the perfect alibi. He'd kill his wife with cyanide, pin the murder on Roy Fitzpatrick, then he'd be free to marry Sharon. He typed 3 more letters, even more incriminating than the originals, and mailed them to himself. But Lewis used an envelope with a significant manufacturing flaw that tied him to those letters. Lewis bought the cyanide in a local supply store using an alias, but forensic handwriting analysis concluded that Lewis signed the receipt. Lewis tried killing his wife by putting cyanide in her alcoholic beverage, but she stopped drinking it because of its foul odor. He also put cyanide in her tea kettle. This, too, was unsuccessful. So that's when Lewis decided to use his wife's security pass to put cyanide in the office water cooler and coffee pot. On Monday morning, Julie Williams was the first one to drink from the water cooler, and she ingested a massive dose of cyanide. She was an innocent victim of a marriage gone horribly wrong. At the trial, Lewis's wife and his girlfriend sat together. Neither one thought he was capable of murder.
3: Two girls would sit back there, the two ladies, look at me, give me dirty looks, and they were supporters of Lewis Harry.
1: Prosecutors presented what they believed to be a possible financial motive as well.
3: Diane Harry had the life insurance policy for $75,000. And he was the beneficiary. If she died, he was the beneficiary. He would have gotten that money.
1: Lewis Harry was tried and convicted of first-degree murder and 4 counts of attempted murder. He was sentenced to life in prison. After almost 2 decades, his girlfriend is finally convinced of his guilt.
2: Mr. Harry did a very horrendous thing. I tried to forgive him, and I can't. I still can't forgive him.
3: Diane Harry's brother went into her attic, found more cyanide. I think it was only at that time that she realized that he had been trying to kill her.
1: Lewis Harry is now in the Arizona State Prison Complex. During a recent telephone interview, he still maintains his innocence.
4: I'm very sorry for Julie Williams' family, you know, for them to have to have gone through this. As far as the actual crime itself, I didn't commit the crime, so it's kind of hard to have remorse for something that I didn't do.
1: Investigators believe the evidence proves the exact opposite. The handwriting, the flawed envelopes, the eyewitness, and cyanide particles in his office all indicate that Lewis Harry was prepared to do anything to end his marriage, even if it meant killing others to do it.
3: It would have been much more difficult to obtain a conviction without the evidence of the matching envelopes and without the handwriting comparison.
5: It was like, you know, a work of art. It started, it grew, and then it came to a completion, and it was all there. There was nothing they could dispute. I don't care what defense they brought up, we defeated all of them.
1: They thought the fire would cover their crime. But one tiny clue, no bigger than a thumbtack, remained. And it held all the information needed to put a trio of cold-blooded killers behind bars. January night in 1991, the Camden, Tennessee Fire Department got a call about a house fire outside of town. But by the time the firefighters arrived, the home was completely engulfed in flames.
0: Because it was in a rural area, they didn't even put it out. They just let it burn. And they left the scene.
1: The homeowner was named Danny Vine. Since his truck was gone, firefighters assumed he wasn't in the house when the fire started.
6: The truck was missing, and the trailer. But Della Thornton, his fiance, her car was there, keys in ignition, and basically everyone just thought she pulled up, got in trouble with him, and they left.
1: There was virtually nothing left of the two-bedroom frame home.
6: The house was fairly small, 900 square feet to 1,000 square feet max, very small. Total burnout. Nothing left but just the plate that goes around where you nail the joist and part of the front porch.
1: The next day, family members went through the rubble. Tragically, Danny's brothers found bones in the debris.
7: The sheriff's department responded, law enforcement responded, because, you know, you find bones in a fire that definitely ratchets up the investigation.
6: The bones were basically just powder, except the skull and the teeth.
1: After careful analysis, a team of forensic anthropologists from the University of Tennessee concluded that the bones were from two people. Using dental records, they were identified as Danny and his girlfriend, Della Thornton.
8: It just seemed like I was having a nightmare. I mean, it just seemed like it was a dream that I'd had and that I would wake up, you know.
1: 27-year-old Danny Vine was a professional scuba diver. He bought and sold mussel shells used to make mother-of-pearl jewelry and to seed cultured pearls.
9: Basically, the mussel shell buyer at that time, it was a purely cash business. They would have to keep $5,000 or $10,000 in cash on their person at all times to buy mussel shells.
7: Danny, from what I understand, treated everybody right, paid a fair price. If he told you something, then that would be the truth.
1: His fiancée, 29-year-old Della Thornton, was a factory worker. Their wedding date was only a few months away.
8: Della, she was a sweet girl. She was soft-spoken, just kind of easygoing, pretty blonde with brown eyes. They made a good-looking couple.
1: Their remains were on the sofa in the living room, strongly suggesting either murder or murder-suicide.
7: The reason that it's important is because if your house is burning, you're not going to sit there on the couch and pop some popcorn and watch it burn while you're inside of it. You're going to make some kind of an attempt to get out, if you're able to get out, if you're not injured, if you're not being bound by something.
1: Investigators also found the remains of the couple's dog.
9: Now, the only thing in the house that was consistent with a living thing was the puppy, from the position of the puppy was found huddled in the corner.
1: A specially trained arson dog detected an accelerant, and investigators noticed what's known as a saddle.

0: An ID documentary event, September 7th on ID.
1: A forensic anthropologist discovered that Danny Vine and Della Thornton weren't killed by the house fire. He found remnants of a bullet in Danny's skull.
2: As a lead bullet enters the bone, the edges of the bullet are peeled off, and it begins to splatter. You get it splattering all over the inside of the skull, and you get these little tiny pinpoints that are dense, and the x-ray won't go through that. That's why they're white or light on the x-ray film.
1: The bullet was from a .38 caliber. He also found lead fragments in Della's skull.
3: The theory at that point is it's murder because it was not a suicide because there was no .38 caliber pistol found in the house. There was a .45 Danny had, but there was no .38. And so whoever shot him left the scene. So at that point, we felt sure we had a murder.
1: On a deserted road a few miles from Danny and Della's home, investigators found Danny's pickup truck. The trailer was attached, but was empty. Danny's friends gave police a possible motive for the murders. They'd seen $2,500 worth of mussel shells in Danny's trailer before his death.
4: To a mussel diver, that trailer full of shells is a trailer full of money.
5: We also found tracks where a vehicle had backed up to the trailer to unload off of Danny's trailer onto another vehicle. And once the truck is located and the shells are missing, then our theory is that it's robbery.
1: Unfortunately, there were no fingerprints.
3: Truck had been wiped down. There were nobody's fingerprints, not even Danny Vine's in that truck.
1: Danny bought mussel shells from independent scuba divers, then sold them to companies that made jewelry or used them to seed cultured pearls. But mussel shell divers had the reputation of being very tough characters.
4: You have to be physically tough. You've got to be mentally tough to get down in that cold water, that dark water in the bottom of the Tennessee River and feel around with your hands in the mud and hope that you don't find something you don't need to.
3: The bottom line is most of these mussel shell divers, some didn't, but a lot of the ones we dealt with in this case, almost all had multiple felony convictions.
1: Since the motive for the murders looked like robbery, investigators contacted every company that bought shells in the 2 weeks following the crime, and they got a break. One company said they were offered shells that looked suspicious.
3: They had lost their water weight after several days out of the water.

0: water, the mussels would open up a little bit and let all the water drain out. And the shells are sold by the pound, and so they're not worth anywhere near as much once the water gets out.
1: And the shells were damaged as if they had already been through a shaker, a machine that separates them according to size.
2: If a bunch of shells shows up with chips and marks and things on it, which indicates it's already been through a shaker, then that is going to be an indicator that either the shells are stolen. Pretty much the shells are stolen.
1: Investigators learned that the person who sold these damaged shells was the wife of a local shell diver, Gary Bruce. Gary and his two brothers, Jerry Lee and Robert, all had prior arrests for numerous crimes. They often skirted the law through intimidation.
3: I remember during an interview with a witness in an undisclosed location, they blew up a building located behind where the interview was being conducted just to let the witness know, I can get to you anytime I want to.
0: Well, one brother, J.C. Bruce, had been convicted of rape, attempted murder, where he had raped a young girl and strangled her. He thought she was dead. Luckily, she survived to testify against him. He was out of prison at the time this happened. He had been pardoned by the governor a number of years earlier.
1: When police interviewed the Bruce brothers, they denied any involvement in the murders and claimed they were elsewhere.
0: They all came in, and their mother, Kathleen Bruce, came in and provided an alibi. So they were all on her property at a shed outside shooting pool at a pool table all night.
1: For the moment at least, the case appeared to be a dead end.

0: counter, the sport mat, and wireless remote. Call now.
1: Police were convinced that the three Bruce brothers had something to do with Danny Vine and Della Thornton's murder. But they faced a sizable hurdle. The Bruce brothers claimed to have an alibi that they were with their mother that night. So police dug a little deeper, and gradually, that alibi started to crack.
2: They interviewed this woman who says, no, I was at the Bruce trailer that night with Kathleen Bruce, and none of the Bruces were there.
1: According to a local businessman, the Bruce brothers were at a gas station that night, just hours before the fire at Danny Vine's home.
2: The Bruces pulled up and took out 2 5-gallon gas containers and filled those up with gasoline.
3: One of the brothers told the store owner that there's going to be a hot time in Camden tonight. And again, we felt like that was involving the fire.
1: But this information alone wasn't enough.
2: We had an alibi that wouldn't hold up, but we still couldn't put them on the scene at the time.
4: We've got a lot of rumor, a lot of innuendo. We've got people that are saying that they're in one place, but they're really someplace else.
1: So investigators turned to the only hard evidence they had, the burned remains of the victims. And here, the forensic anthropologist provided some useful information. Burn patterns indicated that Danny Vine fell forward on the sofa after he was shot.
5: This was a lucky break in this investigation because it just happens that where the bullet was the least burned part of the body. The intensity of the fire was not as great on the front of the skull as it was on the back.
1: The lead inside the bullet had melted, but the bullet's copper jacket peeled away after hitting the bone, and it was not destroyed.
6: Copper has a melting point of somewhere near 2,000 degrees Fahrenheit. Whereas the lead core, which would have been the center portion of the bullet, it had a melting point of somewhere near 600 degrees Fahrenheit.
1: On the copper jacket of the bullet were rifling characteristics that could identify the weapon that fired it. But the Bruces denied owning a .38 caliber pistol.
4: All we have is a bullet, and we don't have a gun to match it back to.
1: But then a witness came forward who said she was at Gary Bruce's home one day when he was target shooting.
4: She says that at some point he stopped, took a pistol out that he had. Yeah, I think it was a revolver, a .38 revolver. And took a couple shots at a tree over there.
1: The woman took investigators to Gary Bruce's home and found the tree. Sure enough, investigators found a bullet hole. So they cut down the tree to look inside. Investigators used a hammer and chisel to gain access to the bullet without damaging it. When they finally got to it, they saw that it was just as the witness described, a .38 caliber round. Both the bullet from the tree and from Danny Vine's skull were sent to ballistics expert Tommy Heflin.
6: In most firearms, a series of spirals that are cut or pressed into the barrel at a twist, either right or left, that gives a bullet its rotational spin and give it its accuracy to its target.
1: Even though both bullets had sustained significant damage, Heflin was able to compare the striations on both bullets and discovered that the lands and grooves lined up perfectly.
2: It was very high quality. It was 100% certainty it was the same gun. We never found the gun, but we could prove it was Gary Bruce's gun through the circumstantial evidence, and it was critical evidence.
1: Thanks to a stray bullet in a tree, the Bruce brothers were arrested and charged with 2 counts of first-degree murder. But bringing the brothers to trial wouldn't be easy.

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1: When Carol Vine heard the Bruce brothers had been arrested for the murder of her son, Danny, and future daughter-in-law, Della, she turned pale. That's because Della told her she'd been approached by Jerry Lee Bruce shortly before her murder.
2: Jerry had tried to get her to go out with him during the time that, you know, before that, not too long before that. And she told him no, and she said, "You'll never be half the man that Danny is." And so I think that's why he wanted to shoot her.
1: Prosecutors say the primary motive was robbery. This was wintertime, too cold for the Bruce brothers to dive for shells in the icy Tennessee waters. So they decided to steal shells instead. On the night of the murder, witnesses placed the three Bruce brothers at a local gas station, filling plastic containers with gasoline. Gary Bruce told the owner it was going to be a hot night in Camden. Prosecutors believe that the Bruce brothers robbed Danny Vine of any cash he had on hand and fully intended to kill him. During the robbery, Della drove up to the house and saw the Bruce's truck. She knew there was trouble. She went inside to help, and the Bruces shot them both with a .38 caliber pistol. Chemical tests prove they poured gasoline throughout the house and set the fire. The position of Danny's head protected the copper jacket of the bullet from melting. This tiny fragment tied the Bruces to the murder. The brothers drove Danny's truck to a deserted location and took Danny's muscle shells worth approximately $2,500. They wiped their fingerprints off the truck, but they made a huge blunder with the shells. They either didn't know or perhaps didn't care that Danny had already put these shells through a shaker to determine their value. When Gary Bruce's wife tried to sell the shells, the buyer knew right away that the shells had been stolen.
3: The shell business is a multi-million dollar business. A lot of people buy shells illegally, and sometimes they don't question it, where they come from. It's just, but they have to have a receipt. You have to get receipts now. And in this case, we were able to track the receipts down where the Bruces had sold these shells up in Perrier, Tennessee.
1: As the brothers awaited trial, Gary Bruce peeled back part of a chain-link fence in the prison recreation yard and escaped.
4: We had a lot of trouble trying to find him. We searched on horseback. We searched in the water. We were on helicopters. We had agents from all kinds of departments everywhere.
1: For 14 months, Gary Bruce eluded police. He even made the FBI's 10 most wanted list. But thanks to an anonymous tip, he was finally apprehended 200 miles away in Nashville, Tennessee, working as a landscaper. Gary, Jerry Lee, and Robert Bruce were all tried and convicted of two counts of first-degree murder, arson, firearms violations, and conspiracy to obstruct justice. Each was sentenced to life in prison without parole.
2: They were doing that to get money. But it took my child, the Thornton's daughter, it took any future grandchildren that we could have had.
1: Kathleen Bruce, the boy's 60-year-old mother, was convicted for providing her sons with a false alibi and was sentenced to 8 years in prison.
4: I don't think they anticipated all that they got. But the fact is that they got all they deserved.
5: A lot of people were very happy. It lowered the crime rate significantly in Benton County and the area.
6: In the end, the Bruce brothers were no match for the power of forensic science.
7: I think that we're very lucky in this case, in that mainly people, when they set a house on fire, think it's going to destroy everything. Well, it doesn't.
3: There's always evidence there. And in this case, there was quite a lot of evidence.
5: The forensics in this case was absolutely critical, but for the ballistics, but for the forensic of cause and origin for the arson case, there would not have been much of a case.
6: For 10 years, the disappearance of a college co-ed was a mystery, until new scientific testing cast a different light on a man who had been a suspect all along. After immigrating from Cuba as a young man, Luis Melendi and his wife Yvonne wanted a better life for their children, so they stressed the importance of education. Their 19-year-old daughter, Shannon, shared those dreams and planned to pursue a legal career.
8: Shannon would light up a room, you know. She was just unbelievable. Her presence was felt when she came into a room.
9: She was, I guess, every mother, father's dream child.
10: She was outstanding in whatever she did. She approached everything in life with gusto.
6: President of her class at Miami's Southwest High School, Shannon graduated cum laude and was a member of the National Honor Society. After high school, she attended Emory University in Atlanta.
11: She knew exactly what she wanted.
6: After immigrating from Cuba as a young man, Luis Melendi and his wife Yvonne wanted a better life for their children, so they stressed the importance of education. Their 19-year-old daughter, Shannon, shared those dreams and planned to pursue a legal career.
8: Shannon would light up a room, you know. She was just unbelievable. Her presence was felt when she came into a room.
9: She was, I guess, every mother, father's dream child.
10: She was outstanding in whatever she did. She approached everything in life with gusto.
6: President of her class at Miami's Southwest High School, Shannon graduated cum laude and was a member of the National Honor Society. After high school, she attended Emory University in Atlanta.
11: She knew exactly what she wanted, and she was going for it.
6: Her first 2 years there were uneventful until March of 1994, when she suddenly disappeared without a trace.
12: Basically, we had a 19-year-old college student who dropped off the face of the earth, completely disappeared.
6: On the day Shannon vanished, she worked at a softball tournament to earn extra money.
13: She kept score during morning games for the first time in her life. They broke for lunch. She was seen leaving the field and was never seen or heard from again.
11: A friend of my sister-in-law's came up to tell him that Shannon was missing. And my husband fell to the ground, and he said, "We'll never see her again."
6: When the local police department learned of Shannon's disappearance, they initially thought it was a college prank.
13: For days and days and days, the attitude was, this is college girls gone wild. Shannon has just come back from a great spring break vacation. She's met lots of new guys and girls. She's probably just hanging out with one of them.
6: Shannon's college roommate found Shannon's car the next day, abandoned at a local gas station, with the keys still inside. Police told her to drive it back to campus.
13: So that car was never, ever treated as evidence until many days after Shannon's disappearance. Many days in which a number of people were in that car, many days after a number of people drove that car.
6: 11 days after Shannon's disappearance, school officials got a telephone call.
12: male voice called Emory University on their hotline number and said that he had Shannon and that he would make demands later.
14: The man said, I have Shannon's ring. I have the ring that her aunt gave her. Shannon is okay. She misses her family, and hung up.
10: We really thought that Shannon was still alive at that point. We were hoping that we would hear from them again, but we did not.
1: The FBI traced the call to a payphone about 20 miles away. They didn't find any fingerprints. They did, however, find a small cloth bag with Shannon's ring wrapped in masking tape.
8: There was hope. It was the first time that maybe we can recover Shannon.
11: Please bring us our daughter back. Please give her back to us. We love you, Shannon.

0: Dom premieres September 13th on TNT.
1: Shannon Malindi has been missing since March 26th.
2: The Emory University student was last seen Saturday.
3: Family and friends can only hope someone saw
1: the Malindi family have posted a $10,000.
4: Friends continue to put up posters of Shannon's picture.
5: Police interviewed everyone at the softball field where Shannon was last seen. The club manager said Shannon worked as a scorekeeper for an early softball game. The picture of that game told police an astonishing story.
6: Lord have mercy, anybody would have had to pay attention to what was going on that day. It was so bizarre. Nothing like that has ever happened to me in a softball game before.
5: Chastain said that the plate umpire couldn't keep his eyes off of Shannon Malindi.
6: I mean, in the middle of a pitch, he would physically turn around and go back and start talking to this girl. And here I am in the middle of a pitch, and he had the nerve to turn around and look and go, ball. I said, how do you know? You wasn't even looking. You know, that made me mad because I started walking, folks.
5: The plate umpire was 33-year-old Butch Hinton, a mechanic at Delta Airlines.
7: He was a charismatic guy. He taught Sunday school to kids. He was very active in his church. He played sports. He umpired, obviously.
5: When questioned by police, Hinton admitted speaking to Shannon that day, but said he didn't see her after the game. He said he went directly home and made several telephone calls to friends. A check of his phone records confirmed his alibi.
8: We knew from telephone records and from speaking with other people that Butch had made telephone calls from his home.
5: Police also got a search warrant for Hinton's home, but found nothing. And the trail of Shannon's kidnapper went cold. It was frustrating for the police and especially the family.
9: Seems like a lifetime. I remember things as before Shannon and after Shannon. I'm not the man that I used to be.
5: 6 months after Shannon disappeared, police returned to Butch Hinton's home, this time to investigate a fire that started upstairs in one of the bedrooms.
10: He alleged it was an accident with a vacuum cleaner. Then you look at how the fire started. It was clearly an arson. An accelerant was poured on the floor and ignited. He made an insurance claim. Fraud was involved.
5: While investigating this fire, police learned something else. A neighbor told police that Hinton set a bonfire in his backyard 6 months earlier, the same night that Shannon disappeared.
10: And they described him as, it was very eerie. It was, they said it was chilling to them, very bizarre.
5: So investigators searched Hinton's home again. This time, they used a backhoe to excavate the fire pit in his backyard. And they discovered something odd. Nearly a dozen women's sweaters, all petite sizes.
10: I knew his wife. I actually went to high school with her. And the clothing that I was finding in the fire pit was not her size. It didn't belong to anybody that lived here.
5: The Malindi family did not recognize any of the sweaters as Shannon's.
11: That is not the norm, that somebody would bury women's clothing in their backyard, particularly when the clothing didn't belong to their wife.
12: How do you feel about the federal authorities digging up your yard and your property?
5: Hinton denied any knowledge of these sweaters. He thought they might have been left there by the previous owner. Police didn't buy it.
13: Makes you wonder, who else is there? Who are we missing? How many other victims do we not know about?
5: The FBI's Forensic Science Unit in Washington, D.C. didn't find blood or any other forensic evidence on the sweaters. Also in the fire pit, police found wire ties, cleaning products, and plastic pants like the ones used by crime scene investigators. In Hinton's garage, they found 9 rolls of tape. But none of this pointed to murder.
9: I was in touch with Clint Van Zandt, which was an FBI profiler. And him and I got very close, and he told me a lot of things that I wouldn't tell my family. And he assured me that Shannon was murdered by Butch Hinton. Very early. And I kept that to myself for a long time.
5: Butch Hinton did go on trial for the arson fire and mail fraud for sending the false claim to his insurance company. He was sentenced to 9 years in prison. And during that time, no one heard from either Shannon Melendi or her kidnapper.

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1: For almost a decade, no one knew what happened to Shannon Melendi. Her parents continued to search for answers, and they heard plenty of theories, but no hard proof.
2: It is life-changing. 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
0: Tuesday at 10 on TLC.
1: For almost a decade, no one knew what happened to Shannon Melendi. Her parents continued to search for answers, and they heard plenty of theories, but no hard proof.
2: It is life-changing. It takes a big toll on everyone. It takes a toll on your marriage. It takes a toll with your children, friends, family. We lost a ton of friends because we had people point blank tell us that they just didn't want to hear about Shannon anymore because they wanted to hear about happy things.
1: Since the prime suspect was already in prison for arson, Shannon's case fell by the wayside. It was never closed. Over time, there were other priorities.
2: O.J. Simpson was 3 months after. That took a lot from the FBI. There was Oklahoma. There was the Centennial Park. I mean, all of those things were bigger than Shannon's case.
1: Prosecutors John Petrie and Mike McDaniel reopened Shannon Melendi's case because they were convinced Butch Hinton was somehow involved.
3: John Petrie was like one of those movies you see that the miracle, you know, the saint comes in.
1: Butch Hinton was somehow involved.
3: John Petrie was like one of those movies you see that and the miracle, you know, the saint comes in.
4: He was silent for several seconds, and then he said, "I have been waiting for 10 years for this phone call."
1: There was additional pressure on the prosecutor since Butch Hinton was about to be released from prison for his arson conviction.
4: The FBI sent us boxes and boxes of file folders, and I just started going through them, starting with number one, using little sticky pads and notes and highlighters to mark things that I thought were either A, strong points to indicate that Butch Hinton was guilty, or B, strong points to indicate that no, he wasn't. I had no agenda at that point.
1: But first, they needed forensic evidence. And for that, they started at the very beginning, with the bag holding Shannon's ring left by the kidnapper at the payphone. Prosecutors learned that the bag was manufactured by the Millhiser Corporation.
4: Millhiser had only one customer in Georgia that bought those bags. That was the Fulton Paper Company in Atlanta. Fulton Paper Company had only one customer for those bags, and that customer was Delta Airlines.
1: Coincidentally, Butch Hinton worked for Delta Airlines as a mechanic. Delta employees used the bags to ship small engine parts for repair. During the original investigation, police found similar cloth bags in Butch Hinton's desk at work. So now, 10 years later, forensic scientists compared one of the bags from Butch Hinton's desk to the bag found with Shannon's ring.
5: We measured the distance of the warp and weft, the two directions of the weave, and we also did a thread count.
1: Mary Miller determined both bags were consistent in construction and size, and the weave pattern was identical as well. Both drawstrings were made of the same cotton polyester microfiber. Then scientists analyzed the masking tape that had been wrapped around Shannon's ring and compared it to the rolls of tape confiscated from Butch Hinton's garage years earlier.
5: They were consistent with respect to the width of the tape, the adhesive that was used on the tape, and the coating surface of the tape, the non-sticky side.
1: But on the tape, wrapped around Shannon's ring, Miller noticed something that had been overlooked years earlier. tiny metallic particles, clearly visible using an infrared spectrometer. Scientists placed the samples on a carbon substrate so they could see them under the scanning electron microscope.
6: We looked at it by backscattered electron imaging, and in that kind of imaging, metal particles stand out very bright against everything else.
5: That indicated to us is that there were elements that were of a higher atomic weight and farther down the periodic table.
1: In other words, these particles were unique.
6: It was a copper nickel alloy that I had never seen in an environmental sample, a tungsten cobalt alloy that I had never seen in an environmental sample.
1: A little research identified the origin. Investigators discovered that the only industry using this alloy was the aerospace industry. Unbelievably, at the time of Shannon's disappearance, Delta Airlines used this alloy to coat jet engine parts. Scientists found the same metal alloy on the rolls of masking tape confiscated from Butch Hinton's garage, probably because he had taken them from work.
5: Collectively, we saw all of these same unusual types of metal particles that we had seen on the tape from the telephone booth and on the small piece of tape from Butch Hinton's car.
1: And prosecutors found one last item in Butch Hinton's background that astonished everyone.
7: Roy, Amber, and Michael are back together with some

0: iAlienPower.com.
1: When the FBI sent prosecutors their case files on Butch Hinton, they discovered some shocking information. Before he moved to Atlanta, Butch Hinton had 3 prior convictions in Illinois for sexual assault and kidnapping. In one of those cases, his first wife walked in on him while he was assaulting a 14-year-old girl. She later testified against him.
2: Silver tape on her mouth. She had electrical tape, silver tape, rope, some kind of wire bounding around her wrists and around her ankles.
1: Hinton was sentenced to only 4 years in prison for that crime.
3: This judge gives Hinton 4 years. He then gets out in 2, moves out of the state, moves into Georgia, and eventually kills my daughter.
1: In Shannon Melendi's case, prosecutors know that Hinton met her at the softball game. They may have had lunch together at a nearby restaurant. But Shannon didn't return to the softball field for her afternoon games. Prosecutors believe he took Shannon to his home and assaulted her. Later that afternoon, he made several telephone calls to his wife and friends in order to establish an alibi. He drove Shannon's car to a parking lot and left the keys inside, then returned home, where he most likely killed Shannon later that night. Whether he cremated her body in his backyard or disposed of her remains elsewhere is still a mystery. Hinton kept Shannon's ring, wrapped it in masking tape, and put it inside a cloth bag. Both items he had stolen from work. He never realized that these items contained the rare metal alloy from his workplace that would tie him to the crime. After hearing the evidence, the jury's verdict was predictable.
4: We, the jury, find defendant Colvin C. Hinton III guilty.
5: As to count 2, felony murder, how does the jury find?
4: We, the jury, find the defendant Colvin C. Hinton III guilty.
1: Hinton was sentenced to life in prison.
6: Not a dry eye in the courtroom, just getting that verdict and knowing that we had done the right thing for that family and that this person would never see the light of day again.
7: Why I felt driven in this case, I don't think I'll ever know. A lot of it, I think, goes back to that first conversation I had with Lewis when he said, I've been waiting 10 years. God, how can I disappoint this man?
3: The focus of our family has always been to stop Butch Hinton from hurting another family, for putting another family, well, what we've been through. There's many Butch Hintons out there, and we must change our laws so families don't have to go through what we've been through.
8: I used to be a big proponent of the death penalty, but I think death would be too quick for him.
9: They took something as small as a bag and turned that into a suspect. And that's just amazing that they can do something like that. I just tell you how far we've come in this world. It's wild.

0: For 16 years, a woman's death was considered an accident until someone called the authorities suggesting it was murder. Before anyone could look into it, the person who called was murdered too. A coincidence? ...42-year-old Barbara Purcell, an occupational therapist, worked here at the Rockford, Illinois Health System. She was a strong, outgoing woman who loved to laugh.
1: She was independent. She could be tough, too. She had always taken care of herself. But she was very caring. The people that she cared about, she would do anything for.
0: On June 6, 2001... Barbara was scheduled to work the 7 a.m. to 3 shift, but she didn't show up. Barbara lived alone, and calls to her cell phone went unanswered, so friends called police.
2: One of our patrol cars was dispatched to do what we would call a welfare check, see if we could find anybody at the home.
0: At first glance, the house looked undisturbed. The front door was locked, and no one answered the doorbell.
3: He checked the house, and he found the back door was ajar and a window was broken in it. He was able to look inside and see the victim laying on the stairs.
0: It was Barbara Purcell. She was pronounced dead at the scene. And it didn't appear to be an accident.
2: There was quite a large amount of blood in the stairwell. There was a very small amount of blood in the kitchen.
0: From the degree of rigor mortis, the pathologist estimated Barbara had been dead since the night before.
4: You know, we're talking a good span of 12 hours, and, you know, you're entering a murky area in forensics where everyone wants really tight answers, but, you know, they're not possible. And the presence of fly eggs indicates that she had probably died the day before she was found.
0: Many of the rooms had been ransacked. Barbara's jewelry was gone, and so was her collection of rare coins. And Barbara's wedding ring was missing from her hand. Friends said she wore it every day, even though she was separated.
3: Initially, it looked like a burglary had been committed there and that the victim maybe would have surprised the burglars, or the burglars were waiting for the victim to come home.
0: From the position of Barbara's clothing, it appeared she had been sexually assaulted.
5: Could have been a stranger or somebody that knew her, that knew that they had valuables in that home and maybe was attracted to her and wanted to sexually assault her.
0: Outside, police found some important clues. There were tire impressions in the gravel and through a grassy field behind Barbara's house.
5: So they followed the grass and found that there was a remote location adjacent to the house area where it appeared a vehicle had been hidden from view.
6: After photographing the impression, the investigator could then, using a casting material, make a plaster cast of the impression.
0: Police sniffer dogs searched the field, but they found nothing. Back at the sheriff's office, Detective Wagner checked police records to see if there had been other similar crimes in the neighborhood.
2: I think at the onset of the investigation, you want to consider all possibilities. Has somebody just been recently released from prison who's on parole for a sexual assault or for burglaries?
3: We found that a burglary had occurred to that house prior to the Purcells moving in. In that burglary, guns were taken.
0: But there had been no recent burglaries or sexual assaults, and there were no sexual offenders living in the area. It was Barbara Purcell's autopsy that revealed a

0: premieres September 13th on TNT.
1: The first lead in the Barbara Purcell murder case came from an unlikely source, her home telephone records for the afternoon of her murder. Investigators learned that someone called Barbara's home three times in quick succession around 5:30 p.m., shortly before the murder.
2: We subpoenaed the calls coming into the house. We found several phone calls coming from a Willie Brown out of Rockford, Illinois. When we interviewed Willie Brown, he denied knowing the people there. He denied making the phone calls.
1: But when investigators confronted him with the phone records, Brown changed his story.
2: We're asking him, who did he call recently that wasn't a normal call for him? He then did state that he had been calling an ad in a classified section of the newspaper. That phone number was similar to the Purcell's phone number.
1: Brown had been trying to call a number ending in 0736, but dialed 0726, Barbara Purcell's number instead. For now, Willie Brown was eliminated as a suspect. At the autopsy, the forensic pathologist identified the cause of Barbara's death.
3: Barbara Purcell died of acute craniocerebral trauma resulting from multiple blunt trauma of the head. She took, by my estimate, between 2 and 4 blows to the head.
1: She also had a crushed finger on her right hand and abrasions on her left.
3: She was probably turned away from her attacker. He was attacking her from behind. And with the injuries on her hand, chances are she was putting up her hands to help defend her head against the blows that were falling.
4: The blood spatter told me that the incident began at the top of the stairs where Mrs. Purcell was struck. The incident progressed down the stairs. I was able to determine that there was a minimum of 3 blunt force strikes to Mrs. Purcell during the event.
1: Since Barbara was found partially undressed, investigators assumed that she had been sexually assaulted, but the rape test kit was negative. This raised the possibility that the killer staged the crime scene to make it look as if a sexual assault had occurred. And a closer look at the back basement door revealed another inconsistency.
2: The glass appeared to have been broken from the inside out. Most of the glass was found in the threshold between the inner door and the storm door.
5: Which wouldn't be logical if it was actually someone who was trying to break in the house.
1: No other doors or windows were unlocked. So how did the killer get inside? The only other person with a key to Barbara's house was her estranged husband, Willard. The couple separated just 5 days before the murder.
5: Well, I think both of them were suspicious of each other about having affairs. He spent a lot of time on his work cell phone, and when he would get calls, he would go outside of the house to talk to people, and they would fight about that. And then she finally got a cell phone, and he felt that the reason she got a cell phone, his suspicion was because she was having an affair.
6: We were never able to establish that she was.
1: About a week before Barbara was killed, Willard's suspicions turned to rage.
2: Barbara came home from work. He jumped out of the kitchen and hit her with a stun gun and left marks on her neck. Our officers arrived at the scene, placed him into custody.
1: Police naturally questioned Willard about his whereabouts on the afternoon of Barbara's murder.
2: Willard Purcell stated that the day of the murder, he was at work all day. He left work around 3 o'clock, and he went straight to his brother's house, and then he stayed there all night.
1: If true, this was a solid alibi, since Willard worked in Chicago, about a 90-minute drive from Barbara's home. In a bizarre twist, Barbara Purcell called local officials just a few days before her murder. She said that her husband may have killed his first wife. She was found dead at the bottom of the stairs, and it was ruled an accident. But before anyone could investigate Barbara's claims, she too had been murdered, ironically, at the bottom of a flight of stairs.
2: When finding out about the first wife, my initial reaction was, of course, that he killed both of them.

0: Imprint.com.
1: Or Imprint for certain.
2: Before her murder, Barbara Purcell called prosecutors with a warning that her husband Willard might have killed his first wife, Crystal. Barbara said she had no proof, just a suspicion. A few days later, Barbara was dead at the bottom of the stairs, eerily similar to how her husband's first wife died.
3: I think at that point we felt his first wife may have been the victim of a homicide.
4: Then the state's attorney decided there was enough probable cause to exhume his first wife and to have her re-examined.
2: Although 16 years had passed, the pathologist found a 6-centimeter-long laceration on the back of Crystal Purcell's head and a skull fracture.
5: And their findings were that it was consistent with her having fallen down the stairs. There was no evidence to show that she'd been pushed, but you wouldn't necessarily see that.
2: But investigators continued to focus on Willard Purcell for the murder of his second wife, Barbara, and confiscated his truck. They sent Willard Purcell's tires to the forensics lab to compare them to the tire impressions in Barbara's backyard.
6: They found that the wear pattern was consistent, pattern design was consistent, and then I began to look for accidental characteristics.
2: Unfortunately, that's where the similarities ended. Although Willard's tires were the same make and model, the cast of the impressions in Barbara's backyard weren't clear enough to show the fine details of wear and tear.
6: I was not able to make a positive identification because of the lack of accidental characteristics.
2: So investigators looked next at the defensive wounds on Barbara's hands and noticed something strange. These wounds were on the back of her hand and not the palms, the most common site of defensive type wounds. On a hunch, they sent the evidence to a forensic odontologist. Dr. Lowell Levine explains what the original odontologist discovered.
7: There are multiple wounds that have class characteristics that are consistent with teeth. They're a little bit unusual in that the wounds on the hand are on the outer surface or the dorsum of the hand.
2: But whose teeth made these marks? Investigators got a subpoena to have plaster casts made of Willard Purcell's upper and lower teeth. From these casts, dental experts made life-size transparencies which were placed over life-sized images of Barbara's hand.
7: The suspect's known teeth are very unusual. He's got very crowded lower teeth with some teeth pushed out, and he's got one of his incisors, the big teeth in the front, that is down. He's, because of all of these things, he's got some unusual wear patterns.
2: From these transparencies, the original forensic odontologist identified 5 separate and distinct sets of teeth marks on Barbara's hand.
7: The injuries that are most obvious were caused by the upper incisors, particularly the 2 middle ones. It had to be created by almost a defensive flailing against the teeth of the suspect.
2: And the medical examiner knew when these injuries were inflicted.
5: The pathologist testified that they happened contemporaneous to the attack based upon the bruising. And so the identity of whoever placed their teeth marks in her hand was critical.
2: All this forensic evidence pointed to Willard's guilt, and his alibi started to fall apart. He initially told police that he was at work in Chicago on the day of Barbara's murder, but a little more digging revealed that was not the case.
4: We quickly determined none of this was true. We checked with his boss, and he had left work at around 11 a.m.,
2: and investigators found evidence that Willard was driving near Barbara's house around the time of the murder.
4: We later did a phone study of his cell phone, and he was making calls that were bouncing off the Rockford Tower, and not the Chicago area tower.
2: Rockford is the location of Barbara's home. and the owner of a family restaurant nearby identified Willard Purcell as having lunch there on the afternoon of Barbara's murder.
3: He just seemed to be acting kind of bizarre. She said that he ordered a hot dog. He took a bite of it and then threw it away. She had a conversation with him about if it was all right. He said it was, but he had thrown it away.
2: Finally, a search of Willard's possessions revealed a garbage bag filled with items from Barbara's home. Willard claimed that Barbara packed the bag for him when he moved out. But inside the garbage bag was Barbara's wedding ring. No one believed Barbara gave him that.
3: Co-workers told us that she typically wore her wedding ring even though they were having these marital problems.
2: So Willard Purcell was arrested and charged with killing his second wife, Barbara. At his trial, he would claim it was all just an accident.

0: St. Jude. And the donations, I don't know where Maisie would be.
1: And brave.
2: And courageous.
1: And courageous.
2: Yeah. Love you.
1: Love you.
3: Help St. Jude find more cures for more children. 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
8: There's not a day goes by that I don't think about her, and I miss her a lot.
9: Barbara Purcell's estranged husband, Willard, was in prison awaiting trial for her murder. Investigators found evidence that their marriage had been deteriorating for years.
10: They were not sleeping in the same rooms. They were growing more distance from each other. And I believe he sensed that she was going to be getting a divorce.
11: I think probably the biggest motive for Willard killing his wife was not wanting to go through a divorce and have to take anything that he had earned throughout his life and divide it with her.
9: The couple separated. And Willard physically assaulted Barbara in her home just a day or two after their separation. When Barbara reported the incident to police, Willard got angry. Several days later, prosecutors say Willard left work around 11 in the morning and drove 90 miles to Barbara's home. His cell phone records were a virtual travel log showing he was near Barbara's home on the afternoon of her murder. He hid his truck in the field behind Barbara's house, creating the tire impressions in the mud. He used his keys to gain entrance and waited for Barbara to come home from work. He surprised her at the top of the stairs, striking her in the head. Barbara fought back, hitting him in the face, which left his teeth marks on her hand. He arranged her clothes to make it look like a sexual assault. He stole some items, including her wedding ring, to stage the robbery. His attempts backfired when the broken glass fell outside, one of many mistakes that day. At his trial, Willard admitted the two had a fight, but he claimed that Barbara accidentally fell down the stairs and that she was alive and talking when he left. Forensic experts say that this was impossible, given the severity of her head injuries.
12: Barbara Purcell would have been unable to talk after receiving blows to the head. In fact, she would have been immediately unconscious.
9: And the blood spatter expert says the size and shape of the spatter clearly indicate what happened.
13: And if we look at the elliptical stains, there will be a tail on them, indicative of a cast-off type stain where blood is being flung off of a person or off of a weapon. The types of stains that were present just simply don't occur in falls.
9: Prosecutors say the teeth mark evidence proves that Barbara was in front of Willard and defending herself while she was hit repeatedly with a blunt object.
10: That was compelling evidence that he was the person that killed her. I would say possibly that was the most compelling.
9: Prosecutors believe that Purcell may have had something to do with his first wife's death, but there was no evidence to prove it. But
14: They had more than enough to convict Willard Purcell for the first-degree murder of his second wife, Barbara, and he was sentenced to 20 years to life in prison.
15: The forensics pretty much speak for themselves. When the blood spatter expert can tell us that there were three strikes in the stairway, I think it's hard for a jury to say, well, how could that be an accident?
8: I was surprised at how much they could tell from the blood spatter and how they could tell that it was not a fall, that she had not fallen. I was glad that they could tell, because otherwise, of course, he would have never been caught, never been sent to jail for this.
16: The bite marks were remarkable on this case, to bring it back to his teeth impression. Even the tire tracks, the blood spatter work, it's amazing.
14: Amid the rustic beauty of rural Idaho, a retired school teacher vanished. But even though he was missing, his bills were paid on time, and he continued to correspond with his family. But they couldn't contact him, making this one of the most bizarre missing persons cases in U.S. history. For 22 years, the most popular teacher at Incline High School near Lake Tahoe, Nevada, was Paul Gruber. It was his passion for travel that fueled his love of foreign languages.
17: He loved that he could go to these places and speak their language, and he emphasized that very much. That one of the main benefits of learning a foreign language is that traveling the world, you could take care of yourself.
18: I went to Mexico with him my junior year of high school. That was fun. We went dancing, and that was kind of embarrassing, but we had a good time.
14: When he was in his early 50s, Paul Gruber inherited some money and retired from teaching. He moved to Sandpoint, Idaho, and bought a home on the shores of Muskrat Lake.
18: He just liked that slow pace. When I actually saw Sandpoint, I could see why he liked it. It was, you know, it has the same Lake Tahoe feel.
14: Shortly after Christmas in 1993, Paul sent his 3-year-old grandson a birthday card, as was his custom. But his daughter noticed immediately that this card was different from all the others.
18: It was a really brief note and wasn't very affectionate, but it wasn't sitting right with me. There was just a red flag inside. You know, something wasn't right. I pulled out old birthday cards and started comparing writing, and it didn't look like his signature to me, you know.
14: Shelley left phone messages for her father at his home in Idaho. Uncharacteristically, he didn't return them. So Shelley called the local police department, asking them to check on her father's welfare. The detectives found no one home and no evidence of a break-in, but virtually everything inside was gone.
19: There was a total absence of personal items, clothing, toothbrush, hairbrush, nothing. Just totally vacant. It's like no one had lived there or someone had rented the house.
14: Shelley decided to set a trap. She left a bogus message on her father's answering machine, reminding him not to forget her husband's birthday.
18: Can you please send the money that we had discussed?
20: I think it was just something that she made up to see what would happen.
14: 5 days later, her father sent Shelley's husband a birthday card and a $25 check.
20: She knew that her dad had never promised to send a check for her husband, and I don't think it was even his birthday. And so that certainly let her believe that something had happened to her dad.
14: An Idaho State Police forensic document examiner compared the handwriting on the check and envelope to Paul Gruber's known handwriting samples.
19: When the handwriting analysis came back, the examiner felt that it was Gruber's handwriting.
14: Paul's family, however, didn't believe it.
18: It didn't look like his signature to me. My husband agreed that it didn't look like his writing. So I think that's when I started making some more calls.
14: Police checked Paul's financial transactions and discovered that he had been paying his monthly bills on time and was using his ATM card around town for cash. Strangely, None of the ATMs got a picture of the person using the card.
0: None of the ATMs used had a camera, not one. So we found that to be a little bit odd.
14: Was this merely a coincidence? And if Paul was all right, where was he living? And why didn't he return his family's telephone calls?

0: Shelley Kepley was convinced that something sinister had happened to her father, Paul Gruber. On a hunch, Shelley called the post office in Sandpoint, Idaho, and asked them who was picking up her father's mail from his post office box. A security camera provided a partial answer.
1: Unfortunately, somebody probably knocked it askew.
0: Shelley Kepley was convinced that something sinister had happened to her father, Paul Gruber. On a hunch, Shelley called the post office in Sandpoint, Idaho, and asked them who was picking up her father's mail from his post office box. A security camera provided a partial answer.
1: Unfortunately, somebody probably knocked it askew so that all we got was a silhouette of the person who entered in and went into his post office box.
0: The silhouette wasn't Paul Gruber. To some people in town, it looked like 43-year-old Darrell Kuehl, a local handyman who had been doing work for Paul. A comparison between the silhouette and Kuehl's picture confirmed it.
2: Kuehl, from what we could tell, had lived in California and possibly Washington, had a large family, wife, and 6-7 kids.
0: Kuehl admitted he had been picking up Paul's mail. He said Paul asked him to before leaving for a trip to Canada. Investigators showed Kuehl a photograph of Paul Gruber. And incredibly, Kuehl didn't recognize him. He said this wasn't the Paul Gruber he knew.
1: Somebody pretended to be Paul Gruber to Darrell Kuehl, hired Darrell Kuehl to be a caretaker.
2: So we asked him if he would provide us with an artist sketch, police sketch of the person.
0: Investigators took Kuehl's description and keyed that information into a computer program called CompuSketch.
3: I'm entering the answers that they provide to the question. And so the computer, with those answers, generates that sketch.
0: Then Kuehl provided feedback on the first image to improve the likeness.
3: I want to change one item at a time. That way, if it's the nose that's the problem, we can pinpoint the nose. Or if the eyes don't match the nose, we can pinpoint that. Could be average hour to 2 hours to go through it.
0: When finished, police released this composite sketch to the media, hoping to find the man who had assumed Paul Gruber's identity. But no one called. Months went by, and there was still no sign of the real Paul Gruber either.
2: We still didn't know where Gruber was at. We hadn't located him. We weren't even sure that anything had happened to this man.
0: Police continued to keep a close eye on Paul's house and searched the property repeatedly, even using cadaver dogs. But something inside the house bothered Detective Sergeant Valdez. A small rug in the foyer had been glued to the floor.
2: That just drove me crazy. I couldn't figure out why anybody would glue a rug to the hardwood floor. That's crazy. My wife would kill me if I did something like that. So we tore it up.
0: Under the rug, investigators found a small gouge in the wooden floor. It looked like a bullet had ricocheted and hit the floor. Tests of the wood were positive for the presence of lead. Police used luminol and discovered there had been blood on the floor near the bullet mark and elsewhere.
2: We started spraying up the door, and you could see white marks about halfway up the door. I mean, they stand out. If you use bleach or anything else, they stick out real well.
0: DNA testing proved that the blood was Paul Gruber's. But where was the body?
2: We don't have a body. We can't prove the man's dead.
4: Think of all the places that could expose you to identity.

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1: Darrell Kuehl, a 43-year-old handyman, said this man identified himself as Paul Grouper and hired him to take care of the Grouper property while he went away on vacation. This man was obviously an imposter. And no one had heard from the real Paul Grouper for months.
2: They continue on with the investigation. The number one thing that they're looking for is a body, trying to figure out where the body of Paul Grouper is.
1: As for Darrell Kuehl, he was well respected in the community and had no criminal record. However, a search of his finances showed he recently deposited over $20,000 into his checking account. At the same time, there were similar withdrawals from Paul Grouper's account. Kuehl admitted transferring Paul's money into his checking account so that he could pay Paul's bills.
3: None of that to me rang true. I have a lot of friends. I don't have any friends that are, you know, I'm going to go out and pay their bills for them at $500-$600 a whack that I just met.
1: The only evidence detectives had were the birthday cards and checks Paul Grouper sent to his family while missing. A forensic document examiner concluded that the handwriting on those birthday cards was consistent with the real Paul Grouper's known handwriting samples. Paul's family disagreed.
4: I was absolutely persuaded that it wasn't. So it's hard when you got experts saying, yes, it is, and you're like, no, it's not.
1: So the materials were sent to another forensic examiner for a second opinion.
5: Once I knew what his signature looked like, what his subconscious characteristics were, then I took some of the question material, looked at it, and it didn't take long to see if it was counterfeit or if it was valid.
1: The most striking part of the examination was the writing of the letter P. Paul Grouper consistently had a large loop in this letter, yet in the question documents, the P's were different.
5: The loops weren't as well formed. They were completely missing or they were elongated.
1: Floberg also noticed that Paul Grouper wrote his M's and N's much differently than those in the question document. He concluded that Paul Grouper did not write these documents.
5: The signatures did look pretty close to the victim's. I believe a lot of practice had gone into duplicating the victim's signatures. His downfall, however, was that there's a lot more writing that goes into a birthday card and an address.
1: Next, Floberg analyzed Darrell Kuehl's handwriting to see if he had written the checks and birthday cards. He noticed that Kuehl used the same closed loop on the capital P and other capital letters. And Kuehl wrote his F's in virtually the same way as the question document.
5: No matter how much time you have to practice writing, it's so hard to duplicate the writing of another that Mr. Kuehl was conclusively the writer of the forged checks and birthday cards and addressed the envelopes.
1: Investigators searched Darrell Kuehl's property and found some incriminating evidence.
3: We found a hidden door upstairs and found military-type, dark camouflage-type clothing, throwing stars, a katana, which is a big sword. It just didn't fit with Darrell Kuehl, the family man, father, Mormon, good Mormon type person.
1: They also found power tools, furniture, even a boat, which were all identified as belonging to Paul Grouper.
3: We found a small suitcase or briefcase that had his Sunday go-to-meeting clothes in it and a large butcher knife. And that really seemed strange. And in the middle of it all was one of Paul Grouper's power bills.
1: But most alarming was a .22 caliber handgun with a homemade silencer. Silencers are illegal because they can alter the ballistic evidence.
6: The microscopic characteristics which are imparted to the bullet by the barrel itself are usually obliterated by a misaligned silencer. Very, very difficult and rare to identify a bullet with the barrel of a weapon who has had a silencer device attached.
1: And detectives still didn't have Paul Gruber's body.
7: What was that?

0: Snuggle Promise. Snuggle, the comfort of home.
1: Eighteen months after Paul Gruber disappeared, investigators searched his house yet again. This time, in a basement crawl space, they found a shallow depression that wasn't there before. The ground had apparently settled.
2: We worked for 2 days. We sifted every 5-gallon bucket full of dirt. We went square by square, a couple of feet at each square, in a pattern. We finally exposed what appeared to be an air mattress and eventually confirmed that there was a body inside.
1: The body was identified as Paul Gruber. He had been shot 4 times. The medical examiner removed several .22 caliber bullets from Gruber's body. But they didn't match test fires from Darryl Kuehl's .22 caliber handgun or his silencer, which can impart its own characteristics on the bullet.
3: Any slight change in the positioning of that silencer relative to the weapon will cause the bullet to strike different parts of the silencer from shot to shot. And once that occurs, you're not going to make an identification.
1: Nevertheless, investigators had more than enough evidence to charge Darryl Kuehl with murder. Kuehl's first order of business was to plan his escape.
4: An inmate testified that Darryl Kuehl had offered him money and a car to kill the prison transport officers who were taking Darryl back. This person was getting out of jail before Darryl was going to be transported.
2: $5,000 for me and $5,000 for Harvey and $5,000 for Howard. We thought we were going pretty cheap there.
1: Kuehl thought he'd soon be a free man, but the investigators knew better.
4: The two officers who were actually doing the transport, they said, "Darryl, we know about your plot, that you're going to have us killed." Those guys turned state's evidence, and they said that he was just crushed at that point.
1: Prosecutors believe Darryl Kuehl orchestrated an elaborate plan to kill Paul Gruber and steal his money.
4: This was a crime motivated by greed. Paul Gruber had things that Darryl Kuehl wanted.
2: He needed more money. He had 6 kids, 7 kids, however many he had. That's a lot of groceries.
1: Apparently, Paul Gruber hired Darryl Kuehl for handyman work around the house and soon gained his confidence. Sometime after Christmas, prosecutors believe Kuehl went to Paul's home armed with his .22 caliber handgun and shot him 4 times. One bullet missed, ricocheted off the floor, leaving a gouge in the wood. Luminol tests show that he dragged Paul's body into the crawl space, wrapped him in plastic, and buried him underneath his own house. Kuehl cleaned the blood from the floor and glued the rug over the gouge created when the bullet ricocheted. With Paul dead, Kuehl now had unfettered access to Paul's records, his ATM card, his PIN number, his checks, his social security number. He had everything he needed to assume Paul's identity. He started writing checks in Paul's name and withdrawing money from his accounts. His handwriting may have fooled one document examiner, but it didn't fool Paul's daughter, who knew right away it wasn't her father's handwriting. She set a trap by leaving some inaccurate information about her husband's birthday on her father's answering machine. Kuehl fell right into the trap, sending the birthday card on the wrong date.
5: It was a takeover homicide where the suspect took over the life of the victim, financial matters, tried to keep the persona of the victim alive so that he could extract more funds from the victim.
1: At his trial, Darryl Kuehl insisted he was innocent. He denied signing Paul's name on his checks and sending the birthday cards to Paul's family. He pointed to the opinion of the first forensic document examiner as proof. So what did prosecutors do? they asked scientists to swab the back of the stamp on the birthday cards, and they found saliva. Its DNA matched Daryl Kuehl.
4: There was roughly 1 million people in Idaho, so when you have a 1 in 1 million on a DNA, that tells you that if everybody in Idaho is in the same room, this is still the only person it could be.
1: After a 3-week trial, Kuehl was convicted of first-degree murder, grand theft, and forgery. He was sentenced to 25 years to life in prison.
2: At first, we're skeptical. The handwriting tells us, don't be skeptical, keep digging. Later on, we find evidence of blood, have confirmed for us that yes, you have blood here, yes, you probably have a crime scene, putting us on the right track. And lastly, the DNA. I think that's the nail in the coffin right there.
1: A computer hard drive holds hundreds of secrets. Every keystroke, every download, every deletion tells a story. But if someone downloads a song about murder, does it make him a killer?

0: It was a hot August night in Jacksonville, Florida, and a time of celebration for April and Justin Barber. It was their third wedding anniversary, and April was about to finish her training as a radiology technician.
1: April Barber had gone into the field of oncology, specifically radiology-type treatment for cancer patients, which was inspired by her mother's death with cancer.
0: Justin had good news, too. He just got a job as a financial analyst for a large lumber company.
2: He was a very good guy. I mean, very smart, very successful. Everything going for him. I mean, just like my sister. I mean, they were two of a kind, I guess.
0: The couple's anniversary dinner was at an Italian restaurant. Later, they took a walk along the beach. But their romantic evening ended there when a man with a gun demanded money. April diverted the man's attention. Justin tried to grab the gun. Shots were fired. And that's the last thing Justin remembered. When he regained consciousness, he realized he had been shot and was bleeding. He found April unconscious and face down in the water. Justin dragged April's body about 100 yards toward their car, but his wounds made it impossible to carry her up the long flight of stairs. So he left her near the boardwalk and drove for help. He flagged down a motorist a few miles away.
3: Well, I think somebody's been shot.
4: Is he conscious at all?
3: Yeah, he's conscious. We're trying to keep him that way.
4: Okay, do you see a gunshot wound, sir?
3: Gunshot or stab?
4: Oh, so he is bleeding.
3: I can't actually tell.
0: Justin told the ambulance crew that April was down on the beach. By the time they got there, she was dead from a single gunshot wound to her face.
2: People were calling me, telling me my sister was shot. And I was in shock. It was nothing I expected.
0: At the hospital emergency room, doctors treated Justin for 4 gunshot wounds. He survived, but was unable to provide a good description of their attacker.
5: Justin couldn't see his face, and it's too dark. And truthfully, I believe that it is too dark to see anybody's face out there.
0: At the beach, police didn't find much evidence, just the impressions from Justin dragging April's body in the sand. And the tides were rising. Soon, there would be nothing left of the crime scene.

0: that the blood from April's gunshot wound was on top of the foam. This meant that April had almost drowned but survived and was shot afterwards.
1: My conclusions were that she had suffered a near-drowning episode and she had been shot while she was alive. If she had been dead from the drowning, there wouldn't have been any vital reaction to the gunshot. There wouldn't have been a hemorrhage into the sinus.
0: But why did the autopsy findings differ from Justin's version of the incident?
2: It would be very traumatic. The incident itself was very traumatic to him if it had occurred as he stated. His wife is now missing. He's been shot four times. And I wouldn't expect a lot of detail from a person who just went through that type of traumatic experience.
0: Eventually, as Justin recuperated from his wounds, he provided a much better description of the assailant, good enough for police to create a sketch.
3: He was taller than me. Heavier, but he wasn't. He wasn't overweight.
4: Right.
3: Strong.
4: Right.
3: His shirt was dark. It was baggy. It was a t-shirt.
4: Right.
3: He had a dark hat on, like a baseball cap.
0: Incredibly, the police sketch resembled a local man, 30-year-old David Allen Shuey, who had previous arrest for sexual assault. In fact, Shuey allegedly used a gun while committing an assault on the same beach where Justin and April were shot.
5: He went down to the beach to find a female.
6: She was sunbathing, like topless on the beach. Gentleman somehow confronted her, certainly intended on doing some type of sexual assault, sexual battery to her.
0: Fortunately, the victim got away, but she later identified Shuey as her attacker. So police questioned Shuey regarding his whereabouts on the night of April Barber's murder. He denied any involvement and claimed he had an alibi.
5: We ran all his credit cards because he was all over the country, unfortunately, committing rapes. We know from his credit card records that he was in Connecticut living with his fiance at the time of this homicide. So we absolutely know he was not the assailant.
0: Next, investigators looked into Justin Barber's background.
6: I talked to Justin, and I said, well, tell me about your marriage. We had a happy and normal marriage. Have you ever had an affair? No, never.
0: But investigators dug deeper and learned that Justin was having an affair with his tennis partner, Shannon Kennedy.
6: So I'd say, Justin, listen, here's the deal. I got Shannon in the next room. She's saying y'all are engaged in an extramarital affair. I'm going to bring her in here, and we're going to get to the bottom of it. He's like, no, don't do that. We are. I don't want to get her involved. So I'm thinking, well, why in the heck is this guy lying about this? I mean, your wife is dead. Don't lie to the guy that's trying to help you. I mean, who knows where that could lead?
0: And April's friends told police that she knew all about her husband's affair.
6: I mean, she told everybody would listen to her. Justin's having an affair. I know he is. I confronted him about it.
7: At the time, it appeared that he was only dating one other person, but it appeared that he had as many as five extramarital affairs and during the three-year marriage.
0: Police asked Justin Barber for permission to search his home, and he was happy to comply. He also made his computer available. Justin's computer went to Chris Hendry of Florida's Computer Evidence Recovery Section.
8: When I made a copy of Justin's home computer hard drive, the next thing I did was go through and look for anything that would have been deleted, such as folders and files.
0: One of the first things Hendry, April's friends told police that she knew all about her husband's affair.
6: I mean, she told everybody would listen to her. Justin's having an affair. I know he is. I confronted him about it.
7: At the time, it appeared that he was only dating one other person, but it appeared that he had as many as five extramarital affairs and during the three-year marriage.
0: Police asked Justin Barber for permission to search his home, and he was happy to comply. He also made his computer available. Justin's computer went to Chris Hendry of Florida's Computer Evidence Recovery Section.
8: When I made a copy of Justin's home computer hard drive, the next thing I did was go through and look for anything that would have been deleted, such as folders and files.
0: One of the first things Hendry noticed was that Justin downloaded a song onto his computer just hours before his wife's death.
5: The lyrics are

0: violent. They're about killing somebody.
1: It was a song by the group Guns N' Roses with the lyrics, "I used to love her, but I had to kill her. She drove me nuts, and now I'm happier this way."
2: It's kind of strange. This is deleted hours before we actually got the machine.
1: Was this merely a coincidence? After all, it was only a song.

0: with or without insurance at joinlifemd.com.
1: Justin Barber told police that a robber shot his wife April in the head and shot him four times while they were walking on the beach. He claimed he passed out, later regained consciousness, and found his wife face down in the ocean.
2: I saw her in the water. What did he? I ran out.
1: But the forensic evidence contradicted parts of Justin's story.
3: She had evidence of abrasions on her collarbone, by her ear, and on the back of the neck that are consistent with force or pressure being placed there. Could this have been caused by forcefully being held in the water? Yes.
1: And on Justin's computer, forensic experts found evidence of a possible motive. Apparently, Justin had been trading stocks on the internet and he wasn't doing very well.
4: We have his e-trading. He got himself quickly into $50,000 to $60,000 in debt just on that. It didn't appear that any of his trades really paid off and lost quite a bit of money.
1: To cover the losses, Justin borrowed money against his credit cards at very high interest rates.
5: You can't get any worse than that. I mean, you're borrowing money at 21% to pay off money that you lost in the stock market.
4: Justin Barber should have been a little bit brighter with his money. I mean, that was a time of low interest home equity loans.
6: That's really significant when you talk about somebody who's a finance major and has an MBA in business. And also it's important to note the psychological effects of a lot of consumer debt. That affects people's psyche.
1: Also suspicious, investigators learned that April owned a $2 million life insurance policy, which she bought primarily to support her younger brother and sister in the event of her death.
7: You know, we didn't have our mother, we didn't have our father, and so April felt like it was her responsibility to take care of us, you know, and if something happened to her, and Justin knew that too, and that was a big part of the reason for those.
1: But Justin was the sole beneficiary, which meant he could have done anything he wanted with the money. Was this enough motive to kill his wife and then shoot himself four times to cover it up?
6: Risky, but people do a lot of crazy things for over $2 million.
1: Using an ultraviolet light, crime scene reconstructionist Jerry Findlay examined the shirt Justin was wearing on the night of the attack.
8: You could see some visible gunshot residue, or what appeared to be gunshot residue. And looking at it with the ultraviolet light, I wanted to see the extent of the pattern.
1: The gunshot residue could have come from Justin being in close contact with the assailant. But the angles of the bullet wounds to Justin's body were another matter. One shot went through his left hand. The other three shots were directed away from vital organs and bone. A remarkable coincidence.
8: To me, the location of them was not consistent with a mugger, even somebody struggling over a gun. If you've already shot and killed one person and you've shot another one four times, you're not going to leave a witness.
1: Investigators also analyzed April's clothing and found another inconsistency. Justin claimed that he carried April's body 100 yards up to the base of the stairs after they had both been shot by the assailant.
6: One of the gunshot injuries that he had sustained is on his left hand. So his hand would have been bleeding quite a bit, and there should be blood all over the waistline, the waist, and the front of those pants of April Barber, and in fact, there was none.
3: If she's bleeding from this gunshot, one, she did not have it on her body or clothing, and he doesn't have it on his, so I think that speaks for itself.
1: And by the direction the blood traveled from the wound, investigators could tell April's body had not been moved after she was shot.
8: Blood flow on April Barber was in one direction, which was straight down to the left from the gunshot wound. And if the body had been moved in various positions, the blood flow would have changed.
1: And finally, there was something else that bothered investigators. Why didn't Justin use April's cell phone that was in her purse in the car?
4: Why wouldn't he just call on her cell phone anyway and get help? He had to get rid of the gun.
1: Unfortunately, police couldn't find the murder weapon in the thick vegetation along the 10-mile stretch of road. But they did discover one last tantalizing piece of evidence on Justin's computer, almost more valuable than finding the murder weapon.

0: And brave.
1: And courageous.
0: And courageous.
1: Yeah. Love you.
0: Love you.
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7: On Justin Barber's computer, forensic experts found email evidence of his extramarital affairs and financial records proving he was deeply in debt. But that wasn't all. Forensic experts also discovered that in the weeks and months leading up to April's murder, Justin searched various websites looking for information on blood loss and gunshot wounds to the right chest.
8: What's the chances of somebody researching that thing very specifically, gunshot wounds to the right chest, and then 6 months later getting shot in the right chest? I just don't believe that's possible.
7: Prosecutors believe that when April Barber learned about her husband's infidelity and his financial problems, she wanted a divorce. Prosecutors also believe that Justin wanted the $2 million from April's life insurance policy. So he searched computer websites to learn how to shoot himself without inflicting serious injury. Justin believed if he drove to the hospital with gunshot wounds, everyone would believe his robbery story.
9: Justin Barber wanted it all. He wanted, in my belief, to show up with his bride in the SUV at the hospital as a hero, as somebody who is not only a hero, but also a victim. Collect the money, have everybody feel sorry for him, move on with his life from there.
7: But it didn't turn out that way.
10: They say when you commit a homicide, you make about 30 mistakes, and you can't remember but about five.
7: The first mistake that night happened just after 5 p.m. Justin downloaded the Guns N' Roses song, "I Used to Love Her, But I Had to Kill Her." Prosecutors believe that April told Justin over dinner that she wanted a divorce. After that, Justin enticed April to go for a walk along the beach, possibly to continue their discussion about how to end their marriage amicably. But right away, his plan fell apart. Perhaps April sensed something was amiss, or she saw the gun. Either way, there was a struggle. Justin subdued her by holding her head under the water until she lost consciousness. He then carried her towards the car. But there was no blood transfer because at that point, neither one was bleeding. He fired a single shot into April's head. The blood from her head wound was now on top of the foam produced by the near drowning. Justin then shot himself 4 times, careful not to break any bones or hit vital organs. But the excruciating pain and the daunting task of carrying April's body up the long flight of stairs required a change of plans. He had no choice but to leave April's body there. Justin got rid of the murder weapon somewhere along the highway. Then tried to gather his thoughts and compose a possible explanation for the water in April's lungs. He drove for 10 miles, passing numerous homes and businesses along the way, before he asked a fellow motorist to call 911. Perhaps the oddest piece of forensic evidence was that Justin erased the Guns N' Roses song from his computer just an hour or so before turning it over to police.
1: And it's hard to hear that he did it. I mean, he was somebody I trusted and that I looked up to. I'm very sad about it. I mean, there's not a day that goes by that I don't think about my sister.
7: In June of 2006, Justin Barber went on trial for the first-degree murder of his wife, April. The forensic evidence was simply too much to overcome. He was convicted and sentenced to life in prison. Investigators describe it as one of the most unusual and cold-blooded cases they've ever seen.
10: If you take somebody like Justin Barber, who's probably a sociopath, who's probably narcissistic, he looks at everything as how it suits him. He did not want the stigma of a divorce.
9: There were no independent witnesses other than the decedent and the murder. And, you know, there were only two people on the beach. So in this case, forensics made the entire case.
11: But the truth of the matter is, with the physical evidence we have, once we developed it, analyzed it, and had it in its final form and compared it to the story, it revealed that Justin Barber was a liar.
7: How did a killer get the security code of his victim's home and gain access to her private photographs? And how did he know the victim's whereabouts 24 hours a day? Encrypted in the stalker's letters were the answers to those questions and a whole lot more. A recent survey found that 2% of all men and 8% of all women in the United States have been stalked at some time in their lives. 48-year-old Charlene Hummert never dreamt she'd be one of them. Charlene had been married for more than 20 years, had three children, and worked for the state of Pennsylvania as an administrative assistant.
12: She was a great person. She was real kind, helped out a lot of people. Religious, went to church pretty much every Sunday. Just a good mom, good friend.
13: I remember that she was the warmest, the most selfless, most giving person that I've met in my life.
7: The stalking began in 2001 when Charlene's husband Brian found an envelope on the windshield of his car. Inside was a recent glamour photograph of Charlene, along with a letter.
14: Here's proof your wife is a slut. I had a one-nighter with your wife. She made sure my fiancé found out. I blame your wife for that. The time is now right for payback.
7: Charlene was dumbfounded. She denied having an affair with anyone and had no idea who sent it.
13: I told her she should go to law enforcement because this seemed like it would be a pretty serious event. This individual had a lot of time on his hands. And I believe that this was not good for Charlene.
7: Police responded by putting extra surveillance on Charlene's house, but more letters came.
12: I was scared for her. I mean, we had a couple of scares. We thought we saw people outside, and everybody was kind of on high alert for weeks and months after that.
15: There was very little information to follow up on at that time. They had no suspects that we could go and interview. We did process the letters and the photographs for fingerprints and did not obtain any evidence.
7: The stalker's next letter revealed he had information about her home's security system.
14: I know about the camera. Your kids' friends have big mouths. I know someone's house code is 7805.
7: Not surprisingly, these incidents caused some tension in the Hummerts' marriage. And according to Brian, after one of their arguments, Charlene stormed out of the house and didn't return. Not even her children knew where she went.
12: I called her several times and couldn't get a hold of her. I started getting really worried.
16: Local police put out an all-points bulletin for Charlene's vehicle, a white Land Rover. The next day, police found it in a supermarket parking lot. Charlene's body was in the back under a blanket. She had been strangled to death. Charlene's family was convinced the stalker had killed her.

0: Triple Threat, next Tuesday night at 8.
1: At Charlene Hummert's autopsy, the forensic pathologist confirmed that the cause of death was ligature strangulation. He also found evidence that the crime had been staged.
2: The fact that her pants are on backwards suggests to me that perhaps she was dressed after she was killed. The fact that she was wet and the back of the car was not wet indicates to me that most likely she had been outside.
1: And there were clues that Charlene was dead before she was moved.
2: The mark on her sacral region or her tailbone region appeared to be a drag mark for several reasons. Number one, there was gravel and dirt embedded into the skin. Number two, there was no evidence of any type of reaction that would indicate she was alive when this occurred.
1: Investigators sent the dirt and gravel samples to two different forensic labs for analysis. Unfortunately, neither one could identify anything unique about the sample. At the crime scene, supermarket employees gave police a useful bit of information. They had seen Charlene's car in the parking lot when they arrived for work just before dawn. Investigators wondered if the killer might have gone inside the store.
3: The person who drove the vehicle would appear to be suspicious by dropping the vehicle off and just walking away. Anybody who would have been outside the store would have thought that was unusual.
1: So police checked the store's security cameras to see everyone who entered the store before dawn. And one man looked suspicious. He was wearing a dark blue parka, wool hat, and red gloves, and appeared to be hiding from the cameras. Strangely, he made only one purchase, dog biscuits.
3: It's not something you would normally see. A person doesn't normally come in and buy only dog biscuits at 6 o'clock on a Saturday morning.
1: Unfortunately, the image was so grainy, it was impossible to make an identification.
3: I was somewhat frustrated and disappointed when we received the surveillance tape that we did not have a clearer image of a suspect, and even more frustrated once we sent it out to laboratories for enhancement and we still couldn't make out the facial detail that we were looking for.
1: So investigators sent the tape to a licensed photogrammetrist. Photogrammetry is using a two-dimensional photograph to create a three-dimensional image, and it's done with mathematics and physics. Fortunately, the security camera was in a fixed position. The grocery store provided the size of their floor tiles, and the security pictures showed the suspect's feet relative to those tiles.
4: In this particular case, we have ideal geometry. That geometry is the grid pattern of the floor. His 1 foot is down. The other is starting to move forward, but we have him in that position. We can then erect a vertical line right up through him, and if that vertical line has a scale on it, then we can determine his height.
1: They used the same security cameras to photograph a height chart in the same location as the suspect. Using mathematical calculations made possible by the floor tiles, Williamson determined the height of the suspect was 5 feet 6 inches tall.
4: It's very important because it allows us to obtain information that otherwise would not be obtainable.
1: Police were convinced that the soil on Charlene's body would help identify the man in the pictures. Even though two forensic geologists couldn't find anything, investigators asked Skip Palahniuk, an internationally known forensic microscopist, to take a look.
5: Yes, well, I've been studying soil for practically 52 years now.
1: Palahniuk's first task was to separate the dirt from the clothing fibers, and he knew just how to do it.
5: The technique of using a tuning fork served two purposes. In this case, one, it concentrated all the soil, which was spread out all over the paper into a small area. But secondly, it had the effect of entangling the fibers that came off from the pants, of which there were great numbers.
1: After the clay was washed from the particles, Palahniuk could see he had an almost perfect specimen.
5: one of the most diverse suites of minerals that I've encountered in my years of looking through the microscope with these things.
1: The particles contain carborundum and magnetite, along with traces of iron.
5: There was a strong indication that someone was working with machinery or doing some kind of grinding or torch cutting, something of that sort.
1: Skip Palahniuk compared the dirt on Charlene's clothes to five different soil samples, some from Charlene's neighborhood, others from further away. Palahniuk determined that the dirt on Charlene Hummert's pants came from her own driveway.
3: When I relayed to Skip that the son did work on vehicles and do body work in the driveway of the car, he replied, "Well, that's very consistent with what I'm finding." He said, "I got a perfect match."
1: Investigators now knew that the killer was 5'6" tall, wore a dark parka with red gloves, and dragged Charlene's body across her own driveway after she was dead. This narrowed the list of suspects considerably.

0: Triple Threat next Tuesday night at 8.
1: Brian Hummert told police that the last time he saw his wife, Charlene, was on a Friday night. He said their three children were out with friends, and the couple got into an argument about a parenting issue. Brian said Charlene left the house around 10:30 p.m. and never returned.
2: I came home about 4 or 5 o'clock in the morning. I could see her walking out on him, but she wouldn't have done it without telling me and my sister and taking my little brother with her.
1: With a search warrant, police looked through the Hummerts' home and discovered a piece of red cable that the family used as a dog leash. Interestingly, the pattern of the cable looked familiar.
3: There was a metallic contraption at one portion of this leash that matched up very well with an abrasion that was present in the front of her neck.
4: We concluded that this red dog leash either caused the death of Charlene Hummert or something very similar in nature was used to bring about her death.
1: With this discovery, Brian Hummert changed his story.
5: Absolutely, 100%. No, he didn't. Absolutely did not kill his wife.
1: Through his lawyers, Hummert claimed that his son David killed Charlene over a dispute about a car he wanted.
2: Ridiculous. I mean, that made me angry, but it was obvious that that was the only thing they had, was to try and cast blame somewhere else. They didn't have any evidence that he didn't do it.
4: We found that particular allegation to be preposterous.
1: Investigators learned that Charlene had an excellent relationship with her three children, particularly David, her oldest.
6: If you know anything about the relationship between David and his mother, you know that just never happened. I mean, he was relying on her and she was relying on him.
1: Charlene's relationship with her husband wasn't as good.
7: She was not happy in the marriage, that they were arguing a lot, and that she was actually preparing to leave the marriage. Charlene had left the marriage once previously due to some allegations of abuse from Brian towards the kids.
1: But before investigators could go any further, they got an anonymous tip.
7: I received a letter addressed to me at the police station from a person claiming responsibility for Charlene's murder. The first line of the letter stated, "I killed Charlene Hummert, not her husband." And it was signed John.
1: The writer claimed he killed Charlene when she tried to end their 9-month affair.
8: She wanted to break it off, so I broke her neck. This is the fifth woman I've killed. I'm getting good at it. Cops have no idea how easy it is to pin the husband when they only look there.
1: Investigators sent the letter, along with the purported stalker letters, to forensic linguist Dr. Robert Leonard, who had an unusual background. He was a founding member of the rock and roll group Sha Na Na, and says that reading their record contracts taught him a valuable lesson.
9: Seeing how the contracts could seem to say one thing, but actually say something else. So that was really my first forensic linguistics gig.
1: When Dr. Leonard examined the stalker letters and the serial killer letter sent to the police, he noticed something odd. The writer used an uncommon rhetorical device known as ironic repetition, using the same verb in two consecutive sentences, but changing the context.
9: In the serial killer letter, it was, "She wanted to break it off, so I broke her neck." There's this slight change for ironic purposes and cruel humor.
1: The stalker letter used the same technique.
9: "I would have loved to have found out. She made sure my fiancé found out."
1: The use of this device was so rare, Dr. Leonard knew that the stalker and the serial killer were the same person.
9: The odds against these two letters that sandwich in time this poor woman's death, having the same rhetorical device, if it's not the most common rhetorical device in the world, was fairly good evidence of more than accidental connection.
1: But could forensic linguistics identified the killer.

0: Ozzyness. Try now, Allegra. It's a no-brainer.
1: Pennsylvania law enforcement asked a forensic linguist if he could identify Charlene Hummert's killer just by looking at his letters.
2: If you ignore the information in language evidence, you are ignoring super important evidence that you can use to solve your cases.
1: Dr. Leonard first analyzed Brian Hummert's known writing samples. He didn't find any examples of ironic repetition since most of the writing samples were business correspondence. But he did find something else that was very unusual. Like most of us, Hummert used negative contractions in his writing, like, he isn't here. But he didn't contract positive verbs. He'd write, yes, he is here, rather than, yes, he's here. Dr. Leonard found the same thing in the stalker letters. There were negative contractions. I don't think. She can't. And almost didn't. But not the positive ones. Here is the proof. I would have loved. I have been following.
2: Almost everyone always uses both. The writer of the stalker and serial killer letters did not use both.
1: This tiny clue gave Dr. Leonard the identity of the killer.
2: The only other person that I ever found in analyzing people's grammatical patterns that did this was the suspect, Brian Hummert.
1: The final piece of evidence came from the photogrammetry. Brian Hummert was 5'6" tall, the same height as the suspect in the grocery store. And investigators found the dark blue parka in Hummert's office at work. Inside the pocket was a receipt for the dog biscuits.
3: That reinforced the linkage of his presence within that particular food store on the early morning of March 20th of 2004.
1: At Brian Hummert's murder trial, prosecutors painted a portrait of a marriage in trouble.
3: He saw his marriage falling apart, and that somehow if he could create a stalker, that it would compel his wife to turn to him, and that somehow he could be the hero, and that would put things back on the right track.
1: But the stalker's letters only increased problems in their marriage. In fact, prosecutors believe Charlene discovered evidence that Brian had been sending the stalker letters. On the night of the murder, the Hummert's three children were out with friends. Charlene and Brian got into an argument. Brian lost control, grabbed the nearest thing at hand, the dog leash, and strangled her to death. Brian dressed Charlene, but he put her pants on backwards. He dragged Charlene's body out to the car, collecting the distinctive soil that clearly identified the path. Brian then drove Charlene's car to the supermarket, only a mile away, close enough so he could walk home. He went in the store and bought some dog biscuits so he wouldn't look suspicious. And that's where the security cameras got his picture. In October of 2006, a jury convicted Brian Hummert of first-degree murder. He was sentenced to life in prison with no possibility of parole. Investigators say this is a classic case of numerous forensic disciplines coming together to secure a conviction.
2: I can't imagine for a moment that Brian Hummert ever thought that the way he wrote his contractions was going to convict him. It's just the last thing that people ever think of.
3: I think what this case marvelously illustrated was how one can use building blocks of various types of forensic evidence to paint a picture and to have a jury reach the conclusion that we believe it rightly reached in this particular case.

0: An insurance adjuster disappeared while inspecting property damage after a severe storm. The water currents of a nearby river provided some answers, and the forensic evidence on a motorcycle part and bank envelope explained the motive. In the summer of 2004, there were four hurricanes in Florida within 6 weeks, causing more than $1 billion worth of damage. Thousands were left homeless.
1: A lot of people had a lot of hurricane damage. I mean, for months and months and months after the storms hit, you could see blue tarps on roofs throughout the state of Florida.
0: All across the state, insurance companies dispatched their adjusters to assess the damage claims. One of them was 25-year-old Katie Freshley. It was her first job after graduating from college.
2: We got hit with the first, and then the second, and then the third, and then the fourth hurricane in such a short time. They were absolutely overwhelmed.
0: One Friday night after a grueling week of work, Katie was supposed to meet a group of friends at a local restaurant, but she never showed up. In fact, none of her family and friends heard from her all weekend.
2: My wife just kept calling Kate periodically and saying she can't get hold of her and she just doesn't understand where she could be.
3: She had had a four-year relationship with a guy and had broken up with him and was living independently and for the first time in her life was making her own decisions.
0: Katie's best friend, Amy, had a key to Katie's apartment and let herself inside. Everything was in perfect order, although the cat hadn't been fed. And Katie wasn't there.
3: She knew something was really wrong, and so she called and she said, "I don't want to alarm you, but I'm worried about Katie. I don't know where she is and I can't find her."
0: Police put out a bulletin for Katie's car, a maroon-colored Chevy Impala. Katie's employer said her last appointment on Friday afternoon was to check on an insurance claim of a leaking roof at a home in Tampa's Sulphur Springs section.
3: I knew the kind of neighborhood it was. It was an extremely bad neighborhood.
2: Katie, for some reason, was having trouble finding it. And Amy was back at the office on, I think, MapQuest, and was directing Katie to the property.
0: According to Katie's co-worker, she finally found the property.
4: Someone walks up, she goes, "Oh, I think I found it. Someone's walking up to the car. I'll talk to you later."
2: And that's the last anyone talked to her.
0: Katie's parents drove out to the home at 1503 Mulberry Street and spoke to the occupants, Jason Funk and Pamela Hintz, a young couple who had just moved into the rental property 3 days earlier.
5: We moved in, and now we have strangers knocking on our door asking, "Hey, have you seen Katrina Freshley here?" And then people asking, have you seen, an insurance car?"
0: Jason and Pamela told the Freshleys they didn't see Katie on Friday because they weren't there. And there was something else. They said there was no leak in the roof that they knew of, and that the landlord said nothing to them about an insurance adjuster coming by to look at it. Just a mile away, in the parking lot of a local bar, Katie's parents found her abandoned car and called police. It was unlocked, with Katie's keys still inside.
3: My first thought was she was in the trunk.
2: You wanted to open it, but you didn't want to open it. You just didn't.
3: When they opened that trunk, it was dead silence.
6: Triple threat is...

0: In the locked trunk of Katie Freshley's car, investigators feared that they'd find her body. But they did not. The only thing there was Katie's purse. Her money and credit cards were missing.
1: You were relieved because she wasn't there. But she wasn't there, so you were still looking. And you didn't know where to look.
0: Forensic scientists searched for evidence inside the car. They didn't find any blood or fingerprints, but they did find skin cells on the steering wheel.
2: Swabbings from the steering wheel of Katie's car were submitted to the laboratory, and DNA testing was performed on these samples. We found a mixture of DNA of at least two contributors.
0: One was Katie Freshley's. The other DNA profile was presumably the killer's. Other than an empty bank envelope inside the car, investigators found nothing else.
3: It was obvious whatever happened to Katie didn't happen inside of that car.
0: Police interviewed residents and workers in the area and found a janitor who said a man left the car in the parking lot the day before.
4: A witness had seen a white male, approximately 6'2", 6'3", walking away from the car.
1: He had driven the car up and had gotten out of the car and had started walking away and had just dropped the keys in the car and left it unlocked.
0: Investigators searched the area between Katie's last scheduled appointment and where her car was discovered, roughly a mile away. On a hunch, Detective Masucci searched the shores of the Hillsborough River and eventually got a break.
4: As I was scanning the water with my flashlight, I caught a glimpse of white, and it appeared to me to be a bra. I could see a little bit of a bra strap. I realized that we were beyond red flags, that we had something potentially tragic here.
0: Soon, everyone's worst fears were confirmed. It was Katie Freshley.
5: I just fell down. I remember just like somebody punched me in the stomach.
0: She had been in the water for approximately 30 hours. It appeared she had also been sexually assaulted. The autopsy revealed blunt force injuries to the back of Katie's head.
6: It was very apparent that this was not a drowning, but in fact, she was probably murdered and then put into the water. There certainly remains a possibility that she might have been alive when she was put in the water. I don't know that that can be ruled out.
0: But the medical examiner found distinct marks on Katie's skull, marks known as pattern injuries.
6: There was a mark left behind by the weapon that was very characteristic. It was a circular mark that was 1.2 centimeters, is I think how big it was.
0: The medical examiner told investigators that the wounds might be matched to the murder weapon if it could be found.
6: If you detect a pattern injury and then you can in fact find the weapon, that's a huge help to the investigation.
0: A rape test kit was inconclusive. Investigators' next task was to find out how far Katie's body traveled in the Hillsborough River before police found her. This could potentially identify the crime scene. It's a relatively simple formula. From the length of time a body is in the water, you can figure out the distance the body traveled if you know the speed of the currents. Investigators got a huge break when they learned there was a dam a few miles upstream. When it opens, it significantly increases the water current.
4: In the 28-hour period between the time we believe Katie was put into the river to the time I find her, the dams had been closed off.
0: That meant that Katie's body entered the river pretty much where she was found.

0: forward. Don't drive distracted.
1: From the moment Katie Freshley's body was found in the Hillsborough River, police considered the home at 1503 East Mulberry Street as a possible crime scene. It was just 100 feet from where Katie's body was discovered. The young couple living there were shocked by what happened. They insisted they weren't home on the Friday afternoon the murder took place.
2: These people are oblivious to what could have potentially happened at their house.
3: You know, I'm kind of drawing a blank on my emotional state at that time, but I know I wasn't nearly as anxious as my girlfriend is, you know. I'm more of a realist person. It's just whatever's going to happen is out of my control, out of her control. Just relax and let it take its course.
1: The home was a rental, and it was the landlord who told Katie's insurance company about the leaking roof. Taking matters into his own hands, Katie's father, Jeff Freshley, interviewed the landlord himself.
4: He said that he had sent her there, but he had never seen her or talked to her, and he acted, they thought, in a suspicious manner.
1: But the landlord provided an alibi.
2: He had a worker with him through the majority of the day of the 12th when Katie was known to have gone missing.
5: It's our belief that the landlord probably did not tell the renters that Katie or anybody else would be coming that day.
1: In a search for suspects, investigators decided to check Katie's credit card records to see if anyone used them after her murder. Admittedly, it was a long shot, since few criminals are that inept.
5: Sure enough, they were. At least four attempts. And of the four attempts, I think one was actually successful. And that led to a whole new avenue of evidence for us.
1: Investigators went to every location where Katie's credit cards had been used. One was a grocery store, and its surveillance video showed a white male about 6 feet tall using Katie's debit card. According to the clerk, the customer said the card belonged to his girlfriend. But instead of signing Katie's name, he signed his own. It was Jason Funk, the man renting the home on Mulberry Street.
2: We were almost shocked at his stupidity. I can't even recollect what he was thinking or how he thought he could get away with something so obviously stupid.
1: In Jason's backyard, investigators found what looked like a fire pit. There they found burnt hunks of carpet and a burnt belt buckle.
5: It most certainly was consistent with the style and the size belt that Katie would have had on that particular day.
1: Investigators moved inside the house. They noticed what looked like a bloodstain on the rear door frame. And on the living room ceiling, there was blood spatter.
5: And the realization that hit me as I was doing that was I really felt I was standing exactly in the spot where Katie Freshley had died in order for that blood to get up there.
1: Investigators also found a prepaid highway toll device with a serial number registered to Katie, and her business card was on a shelf above the oven.
6: And then you're claiming you've never met her before, you've never seen her before, and her business card is in your house? I mean, it's almost like leaving breadcrumbs. I mean, for heaven's sakes.
1: Finally, investigators took the medical examiner's advice and looked for an item in the home that could have been the murder weapon. And in the living room, they found it. A 4-foot-long motorcycle muffler.
2: It was sanitized to the point there were no discernible fingerprints and no attainable blood evidence.
1: On the end of the muffler was a circular mounting bracket.
7: You would use this mounting bracket to attach the muffler onto a motorcycle.
1: The mounting bracket was measured and then laid over photographs of Katie's fatal wounds. The round outer edge of the bracket was the exact size of the blunt force injuries on Katie's head.
7: the circular portion on the muffler was the exact same size as the injury on her scalp and gave a lot of credibility to that being the murder weapon.
1: And during the interrogation, detectives noticed something on Jason's Nike sneakers.
5: When detectives were actually interviewing Funk, they noticed what appeared to be blood droplets on his Nikes.
1: A presumptive test indicated this was human blood. Then investigators remembered the bank envelope found in Katie's car. So they sprayed it with the chemical ninhydrin, which revealed an almost perfect set of prints. Katie's fingerprints were on the envelope, and so were Jason Funk's.
2: That told us scientifically that Jason Funk had been in Katrina Freshley's vehicle.
1: Jason Funk continued to deny he was in any way involved. He claimed he was on a jet ski in the river at the time of the murder.
3: If I would have been home that day instead of out on my jet ski, who's to say I couldn't have prevented this whole thing from happening?

0: With or without insurance at joinlifemd.com.
1: There's nothing, no part of my life that hasn't been touched by losing her. Nothing. Work, vacations, sports, fun, leisure time. It leaves a huge hole in your life. And Kate was such a bright, happy, hard-headed sweetheart. Just irreplaceable. They all are, but she was for me.
2: Prosecutors said they had conclusive proof that Jason Funk murdered Katie Freshley. As for motive, Jason had prior convictions for assaulting women. And 2 days before Katie's murder, Jason had lost his job.
3: They were having money problems. They had spent most of their savings on the security deposit for this residence. So I think he was motivated by greed. That's my belief.
2: Investigators know that Katie arrived at Funk's home because she told her co-worker on the phone that she found it. They believe it was Jason who approached her. When she went inside to inspect the roof damage, Jason was home alone. His girlfriend Pam was at work. Prosecutors think Jason might have made a sexual advance. No one knows. What the evidence shows is that he picked up the motorcycle muffler and struck Katie on the back of her head. This left the blood spatter on the ceiling and on his sneakers. As he exited the house with the body, Katie's blood stained the back door frame. The house was concealed enough that Jason could dump the body in the river without being seen. He abandoned Katie's car near a bar a mile away, handled the bank envelope looking for money, and took her cash and credit cards. He burned the blood-stained living room carpet and Katie's clothing in order to remove the evidence. He also cleaned the murder weapon, but he left so much other evidence, his efforts were hardly worth it. Using her credit card and signing his own name was a classic.
3: She was absolutely at the wrong place at the wrong time and fell victim to something that she should have never been victim of.
4: When you hear about cases like this, you want to think that, personally, I want to think the best of everyone. But it's difficult sometimes to do that when you see these things that have happened.
2: 6 months after the murder, the forensic lab finished the DNA testing. The blood in Jason's home and on his sneakers was Katie Freshley's. The skin cells on the steering wheel of Katie's car were Jason's.
5: We put a piece of the puzzle together for the agency. We were able to match DNA from the victim to the crime scene. We were able to match DNA from the victim to the perpetrator's clothing.
2: Faced with a possible death sentence, Jason Funk agreed to plead guilty to the murder and in return was given a life sentence without parole.
6: I think it's a tragedy all the way around. It's a tragedy for him, it's a tragedy for our daughter, and a tragedy for us and his family.
2: Jason Funk still maintains he had nothing to do with the murder. He claims he only pled guilty to avoid the death sentence. The forensic evidence says otherwise.
1: The forensics in this case, it was key to bringing the murderer to justice. They all did a tremendous job. We are forever grateful for the job that they did.
6: His denial of it was steadfast throughout the whole thing, and I don't believe without forensics, I'm not sure if we would have been able to convict him.
7: The song is called The Cheater. Here's Bob Cuban and the Inmen.
2: In the 1960s, for lead singer Walter Scott, The Cheater became both his signature song and a hit single. But like so many others, Walter Scott
8: was a one-hit wonder, never able to repeat the success with another song. After 14 straight years of performing on the road, mostly one-nighters, Walter Scott disappeared. Many believed that the lyrics, "Watch out for the cheater," weren't just words, but an omen. The famous arch in St. Louis, Missouri, stands as a symbolic gateway, recalling its role as the last stop for pioneers before heading west. Later, St. Louis became a well-known stop along America's music corridor, which included Memphis and New Orleans. Pop legends Chuck Berry and Tina Turner launched their careers here, as did a local boy, Walter Scott. Walter Scott was the lead singer for the rock and roll band Bob Cuban and the Inmen. In 1966, the group started recording and gained national attention thanks to Walter's stage presence and vocal range.
9: Wally could have been doing the showrooms in Las Vegas, let's put it that way. His chops were so good, that last rehearsal we had, I couldn't believe it. I mean, the guy just blew me away. I had no idea his voice had gotten that good.
8: Eventually, the band's signature song, "The Cheater," reached number 12 on the Billboard chart. Along with the notoriety came the women.
9: You take a good-looking guy, and he's like a movie star back then, you know, to a lot of women, I'm sure. And, you know, he liked the ladies.
8: Throughout the 1970s and 80s, Walter continued to sing with various bands throughout the United States, doing what are called one-nighters. This kept Walter away from home for most of the time.
10: Anyway, this song sold over a million copies, and my way of saying thank you is to sing it for you.
8: It wasn't long before Walter's life mimicked the lyrics of his hit song, "Watch Out for the Cheater." While Walter was married to his first wife, Doris, he was having an affair with a girl he met while on the road, Joanne Calcutta. It wasn't long before Walter divorced Doris and married Joanne, although his family didn't approve.
11: Joanne was false. She was false from day one. Everything was Joanne, Joanne, Joanne.
12: I still didn't feel like I could trust her, and I didn't think she was good for Wally, but what could I do?
13: Ladies and gentlemen, Miss Suzanne Fitt.
8: With Walter's travel schedule, his second marriage didn't work out any better than his first, and he got involved in a sexual relationship with one of his dancers, Suzanne Flynn. Not surprisingly, Walter wasn't the only one cheating. His wife Joanne was having an affair with an electrician, Jim Williams, whom she met while he was doing some work in her home.
14: She was really down about Walter being on the road a lot because he was only home like about 10, 12 weeks out of the year.
8: Jim Williams was cheating too. He had been married to his wife Sharon for 20 years.
11: It was like Peyton Place. Everybody was running around with each other's wives, husbands.
8: In October of 1983, the Williams family received some terrible news. Sharon Williams had been in a serious automobile accident. Her car had run off the road and down an embankment just a few miles from her home. When help arrived, there was a grass fire a foot high burning beside the car. Sharon was on the floor of the car. She was unconscious and barely alive.
14: Somewhere around 7:30 in the evening, I get a call from the sheriff's department. Told me that my wife had been in a bad car accident, not to leave the house, and an officer would come out and pick me up.
8: There was only minor damage to the car, but Sharon had received a serious head injury. She was rushed to a local hospital. There wasn't much that could be done. Her skull was fractured. She never regained consciousness.
14: The doctor comes to me. He said, "We can pull the plug and let her go, or you can leave the plug plugged in and keep her like this for years." Well, what are you going to do?
2: Jim Williams took her off life support the following day. No autopsy was performed. 2 months later, there was more bad news, this time for Walter Scott's family. It was Christmas time, and Walter Scott had just returned home from his concert tour to spend the holidays with his wife and children. Friends said that Walter didn't appear to be himself, that he was distracted. 2 days after Christmas, Joanne Scott called police to report Walter missing. She said he had left for a garage to get a new battery for his car and that he had not returned home. The owner of the garage said Walter never arrived. The next day, the police found Walter's automobile abandoned in a parking lot at the St. Louis airport. But none of the flight manifests listed Walter Scott as a passenger.
15: What was that?

0: Finale, Tuesday at 9 on TLC.
1: When Walter Scott was first reported missing, his father wasn't terribly concerned. Walter had a reputation for taking quick trips out of town.
2: I didn't figure there was nothing wrong with it, but my wife says, something wrong with Walter. I said, hell, he'll be home. He'll be showing up.
1: The next day, Walter's parents visited their son's home and were surprised by what they saw. Jim Williams was sitting at the kitchen table going through Walter's jewelry case. He looked as if he was evaluating the quality of Walter's jewelry. Two of Walter's guns were sitting on the edge of the table. His third, a .22 caliber pistol, was missing. And police learned that Jim Williams' car had been parked in front of Joanne's home the entire night before. Joanne insisted that Jim had slept on the sofa. Walter was missing for only 24 hours before Joanne called Walter's manager, canceling his performances for the next 9 weeks. 2 days later, Jim Williams and Joanne Scott drove to Pennsylvania, where they looked through the band's trailer for any personal items Walter may have left behind. While there, they shared a motel room.
3: We stayed in a motel together. She was in this bed and I was in this bed. She never took her clothes off. I took my shirt off. I have a t-shirt under.
1: The search for Walter Scott continued throughout the spring and summer. No family member or fellow musicians had seen or heard from him. The trail had turned cold.
4: I had doubts. I really did. I had doubts that we would ever find him.
5: I held out. I thought that Wally had taken off. The last thing in my mind was that something had happened to him.
1: Desperate for any help she could find, Walter's mother even consulted a psychic.
6: And he told me that he's in cold, cold water. It's not moving water. And there's a big red barrel or something red by the side of the road where he's at, and he's not far from home.
1: It was then that Mrs. Notice had an inkling of where Walter might be.
6: And Jim Williams had a red door on his house.
1: Police searched Jim Williams' property but found nothing suspicious. 9 months after Walter disappeared, Joanne filed for divorce, citing abandonment and adultery. Joanne then married Jim Williams. At about this same time, there were some big changes being made at the medical examiner's office in St. Louis. A forensic pathologist was hired to conduct autopsies on all suspicious deaths. Dr. Mary Case was the new forensic pathologist.
7: So they asked me if I would look at an old case that they had, and they brought me this. It was like a 2-foot stack of material.
1: It was the Sharon Williams automobile accident case.
7: The car accident was rather a minimal front-end collision, and there was no explanation for why she should have any kind of impact injuries to the back of her head.
1: There were a number of suspicious elements in this accident. The driver's side door was wide open. The driver's seat pushed back as far as it could go, yet Sharon Williams was not a tall woman. There was no damage to the car's fuel line, yet a grass fire burned near the car. And in the emergency room, nurses reported a strong smell of gasoline on Sharon's body. With so many unanswered questions, Dr. Case ordered Sharon Williams' body exhumed for an autopsy. The body told a far different story than the accident report.
7: There were two blunt impacts to the back of her head that caused vertical lacerations and very massive skull fracturing. This is not consistent with a head-on collision of a very minor nature. So her death was then considered a homicide.
1: Dr. Case believes that a pipe or crowbar caused these head injuries, not the automobile accident. But who had orchestrated Sharon's death to look like an accident?
3: I didn't kill Sharon Williams.
1: but police weren't too sure.

0: blunt impacts to the back of her head that caused vertical lacerations and very massive skull fracturing. This is not consistent with a head-on collision of a very minor nature. So her death was then considered a homicide.
1: Dr. Case believes that a pipe or crowbar caused these head injuries, not the automobile accident. But who had orchestrated Sharon's death to look like an accident?
2: I didn't kill Sharon Williams.
1: But police weren't too sure.

0: Once Sharon Williams' death was ruled a homicide, her ex-husband, Jim, became the prime suspect. Police also suspected that Walter Scott's disappearance was somehow connected. By this time, Walter had been missing for 3 years. When police heard that Jim Williams' estranged son, Jimmy, was serving time in a Florida prison for an unrelated crime, they decided to pay him a visit. During questioning, Jimmy Jr. made some provocative statements about the 3-year search for Walter Scott's whereabouts.
1: He was kind of sarcastic. He, I guess, was kind of making fun of the police, making comments like, "You guys aren't smart enough to figure this out. It was cold. The rivers were frozen. The lakes were frozen. You couldn't. The ground was frozen. Where would my dad get rid of a body?" He was very, very suspicious that his father built a flower box over the cistern, and that cistern has been exposed his whole life.
0: Police took out a warrant to search Jim Williams' home. The cistern was in the backyard, covered with concrete. There was a flower box on top.
1: Upon taking the cover off the flower box, we immediately noticed that the cistern was full of water. After looking down inside the cistern, we could see what appeared to be a body floating on top of the water in the same type of jogging suit that Joanne had reported Walter wearing the last time he was seen.
0: After the body was removed, the cistern was drained. There were several large concrete blocks at the bottom, along with a sealed plastic bag with Walter's credit cards and driver's license.
2: Walter's body was bound with a yellow rope. The wrists were bound, the knees were bound, and the ankles were bound. And there was a length of that rope extending from the body that had a large loop tied in it, surmising that it was tied to some bricks that were in the bottom of the cistern.
0: Walter Scott's autopsy revealed he had been shot in the back. Because of the severe decomposition, it was impossible to determine what type of
1: cover off the flower box. We immediately noticed that the cistern was full of water. After looking down inside the cistern, we could see what appeared to be a body floating on top of the water in the same type of jogging suit that Joanne had reported Walter wearing the last time he was seen.
0: After the body was removed, the cistern was drained. There were several large concrete blocks at the bottom, along with a sealed plastic bag with Walter's credit cards and driver's license.
2: Walter's body was bound with a yellow rope. The wrists were bound, the knees were bound, and the ankles were bound. And there was a length of that rope extending from the body that had a large loop tied in it, surmising that it was tied to some bricks that were in the bottom of the cistern.
0: Walter Scott's autopsy revealed he had been shot in the back. Because of the severe decomposition, it was impossible to determine what type of weapon was used.
3: I didn't kill Walter Scott. If I'm going to kill a man, I'm going to shoot him right between the eyes. I ain't going to take a chance of missing the heart and shooting him in the back.
0: Walter's family believes that he was murdered at home.
4: I'll tell you the reason why. Every time he'd come in the house, he took off his shoes. When they found his body, he was fully clothed. Even his socks were still on his feet, but no shoes.
0: Jim Williams was arrested and charged with the murder of both Walter Scott and his wife Sharon. Joanne Williams was also charged in Walter's murder. Kay and Walter Notice entombed their son at the Valhalla Mausoleum in St. Louis. After 3 years in a cistern underwater, they wanted to keep his body above ground. With Jim Williams and their ex-daughter-in-law awaiting trial, they believed the worst was behind them, or so they thought.

0: Voltaren delivers clinically proven penetrating relief.
1: Jim Williams and Joanne Williams were tried separately for murder. Jim Williams' trial was first. Prosecutors believe that on October 19, 1983, Jim and Sharon Williams got into some kind of argument, possibly about Jim's affair with Joanne. The argument at some point turned violent. She was hit twice in the back of the head, fracturing her skull, causing massive internal bleeding. To make the death look like an accident, prosecutors say Jim placed Sharon's body in her car and drove down the embankment. He then set fire to the grass nearby and fled the scene before police arrived. With Sharon out of the way, the only one standing between Jim and Joanne was Walter. The forensic evidence shows that Walter was shot in the back with a high-velocity pistol. Walter's body was placed in the cistern on Jim Williams' property. There were no eyewitnesses. The murder weapon was never identified. The rope which bound Walter Scott did not match rope in the Williams garage. However, witnesses saw Jim Williams pouring concrete over the cistern and building the flower box a few weeks after Walter's disappearance in 20-degree weather during a snowstorm. No one knows how Walter Scott's car found its way to the airport or how Williams got home after his wife's accident. Jim Williams said he was innocent and took the stand in his own defense. For the first time, he revealed he had seen Walter on the night he disappeared.
2: I went on into Ken's Auto Supply and come out, and I seen Walter standing over there with some guy, a big guy, you know, a big black coat and a black hat, you know. They were talking while the guy was in the coat, got in a Cadillac, a black Cadillac, and Walter pulled out right behind him.
1: But Williams had no explanation for how Walter's body mysteriously found its way into the cistern. Jim Williams was convicted of 2 counts of capital murder and was sentenced to life in prison without parole. With only circumstantial evidence against Joanne Williams, her trial never made it to court. In a plea agreement, prosecutors dropped the murder charge against Joanne in exchange for a guilty plea to the felony charge of hindering the prosecution. Joanne was sentenced to 5 years in prison and a $5,000 fine. She was released after serving only 18 months. In his first television interview since his arrest, Jim Williams still maintains his innocence and now says his son may have had something to do with Walter's murder.
2: How did my son know he was back there? Jimmy says it was a guess. Awful good guess.
1: Kay and Walter Notice are appalled that their former daughter-in-law served only 18 months in prison.
3: There's only one person that would ever get close enough to Wally to kill him without him even suspecting it, and that would be Joanne. And that's the reason I think that Joanne was the one that shot Wally.
1: Walter Scott is missed by his family, friends, and those who loved his talent, his wit, and his spirit.
3: I listen to his records all the time. And golly, when you walk in the stores and they're playing the songs that he sang all the time, it used to bother me, but it doesn't now. It makes me feel good.
4: He really made it good in the music business. But I still don't understand how he can remember all those words.

0: this man, Akeem Joseph Marino.
1: In 1998, Akeem Marino came forward and confessed to the rape and murder of a restaurant worker.
2: I did this awful crime and I was alone.
1: But this man, Chris Ochoa, had already confessed to that crime and was serving a life sentence.
3: I pleaded guilty and confessed.
1: One of them was lying. To find out who and why, scientists look once more at the forensic evidence. Austin, Texas, the state's capital city. 20-year-old Nancy DePriest lived here with her husband, Todd, and 15-month-old daughter, Sylvia.
4: She was so very friendly and very open to anyone. She just loved people. She was just like a people person.
1: Nancy was a waitress at a Pizza Hut restaurant. On October 24th, 1988, she arrived for work at 7 a.m. Her job was to get the pizza dough ready for lunch before the rest of the employees arrived. The manager of the restaurant called several times that morning to make sure everything was all right, but there was no answer. When he stopped by the restaurant around 9:30, he found Nancy slumped under the bathroom sink, nude and barely alive. She had been shot in the back of the head. Nancy was rushed to the nearest hospital.
4: My son-in-law said, "Mom, there's been a robbery. They shot Nancy." I said, "Todd, how bad is she hurt?" He broke down and he said, "Mom, she's on life support."
1: Nancy died later that day without regaining consciousness.
4: I began to scream. I was totally hysterical.
1: The murder occurred before the restaurant opened, so there were no witnesses to the crime. The Austin Police Department found no signs of forced entry at the restaurant. The motive appeared to be robbery, since money was missing from the safe. On the floor of the bathroom, police found a .22 caliber shell casing from the murder weapon, and Nancy's autopsy revealed she had been sexually assaulted. 2 weeks later, investigators got their first break in the case. Two employees from another Pizza Hut restaurant, 22-year-old Chris Ochoa and 19-year-old Richard Danziger, went to the restaurant where Nancy had been murdered.
3: So we order a beer and he toasts it to the memory of Nancy.
5: To Nancy the priest, we won't forget you.
3: To me, I found it kind of strange.
1: Nancy's co-workers quickly informed authorities. Ochoa and Danziger were later questioned by police.
3: He started grilling me about what I know about this murder and this rape, and I told him nothing. We went round and round for a couple hours. I don't recall how many hours. But he said, at one point, he said, "You know what? We know you're not capable of this, but we know you know something."
1: Detective Hector Polanco, at the time a 12-year veteran of the force, took over the interrogation.
3: At one point, he showed me pictures of death row. He showed them to me. He said, "This is where you will live until you die." So I still kept on saying, "I don't know anything."
1: Richard Danziger and his girlfriend, Donna Angstad, were also questioned.
6: They were absolutely horrible to me. One time, Hector Polanco pounded his fist on the table, and I thought he was coming across to grab me. I came up out of my chair and hit the wall behind me. It scared me so bad.
1: Donna said she and Richard were together in Donna's apartment at the time of the murder.
6: I took a lie detector test, and they told me I flunked it.
1: 2 days later, Chris Ochoa confessed to the rape and murder of Nancy DePriest.
3: I did it. I pleaded guilty. And it was, I can't describe it.
1: He also revealed that his friend, Richard Danziger, was his accomplice. Ochoa said he and Danziger entered the restaurant with keys the two had obtained. They found Nancy alone, preparing pizza dough. After ordering her to remove the money from the safe, Ochoa said he and Danziger bound, gagged, raped, and shot her. Ochoa said he was the one who pulled the trigger. When the DNA results came back from the lab, police had even more proof that Ochoa and Danziger were the killers.

0: Chris Ochoa not only confessed to the rape and murder of Nancy DePriest, he became the state's star witness against his friend and co-worker, Richard Danziger. Nancy's family was relieved that the case was concluded quickly.
1: Not so much satisfaction. I didn't feel that. I guess relief that they weren't going to be able to do it to someone else.
0: Bolstering Ochoa's confession was the DNA evidence. A blood sample from Chris Ochoa matched the DNA from semen on the victim's vaginal swab.
2: DNA was extracted from spermatozoa on that swab, and then DNA typing was done using a single gene that we had available at that point in time, and a result was obtained from that gene that was actually compatible with Chris Ochoa and about 10 to 16% of the population.
0: Statistically, there were 3 million other Texans who might have shared the same genetic marker. But this wasn't the only forensic evidence. A brown hair found in the restaurant bathroom was microscopically similar to Danziger's. Richard Danziger pled not guilty and insisted he was innocent. But the strength of Ochoa's confession and the forensic evidence were too great. The jury deliberated just 7.5 minutes and found Richard Danziger guilty of aggravated sexual assault. He was sentenced to life in prison. In return for his testimony, Chris Ochoa avoided the death penalty, but he was sentenced to life in prison.
3: I was very tired. And at some point, I wanted to end it all.
0: Life in prison was even harder for Richard Danziger. After 3 years behind bars, Danziger was assaulted by another inmate who mistook him for someone else. Danziger was kicked in the head with steel-tipped boots. He survived, but suffered permanent brain damage. But the story doesn't end there. 8 years later, Austin police received a letter from Akeem Marino, who was serving 3 life sentences in another Texas prison for a string of robberies and sexual assaults. Marino claimed that he was the one who raped and murdered Nancy DePriest. Marino claimed he had undergone a spiritual awakening while incarcerated and wanted to set the record straight.
4: I did this awful crime and I was alone.
0: Marino said the El Paso Police Department had the gun he used to kill Nancy DePriest. They had taken it when he was arrested on an assault charge. Homicide detective Manuel Fuentes was assigned to investigate Marino's story.
5: I got a call from El Paso Police Department, and the detective there said, "You're not going to believe this, but that gun hasn't been destroyed. We still have it in evidence."
0: Scientists compared Marino's .22 caliber handgun to the bullet removed from Nancy DePriest. The ballistic examination did not reveal a match. It appeared there wasn't much more to investigate. 2 years later, Akeem Marino tried once again. This time, he sent

0: sent a letter to then-Governor George W. Bush with a copy to the prosecutor's office.
1: I told him basically the same thing, that I had committed a murder in 88 at the Pizza Hut, and that there was two innocent men who I did not know locked up for it.
0: This time, Detective Fuentes visited Chris Ochoa in prison. Once again, Ochoa repeated what he had been saying for 10 years, that he and Danziger had acted alone.
2: And I told him, yeah, you're right, I didn't. So you know what, just let me do my time.
3: And he said, as far as he knew, there wasn't a third person involved. It was just him and Richard that killed Nancy the priest.
0: So there was little more authorities could do, especially since Ochoa's DNA matched semen found at the crime scene. It would take one more year before one of these men finally changed his story.

0: Implants and implants. That's what we do.
1: For almost 11 years, Chris Ochoa continued to maintain that he and Richard Danziger were responsible for the rape and murder of Nancy DePriest. But 1 year after Rakeem Marino wrote a letter to the governor's office saying he murdered Nancy DePriest, Chris Ochoa changed his story.
2: Did you kill Nancy DePriest?
3: No, ma'am.
4: Just tell me you didn't.
1: Ochoa now claimed that his confession had been coerced. He said he was physically assaulted, threatened, and denied access to an attorney during police questioning.
3: A female detective, an Hispanic detective, she came in and I asked her, you know, can I have an attorney? And she got real upset and said, you can't have one until you're officially charged.
1: In search for help, Ochoa contacted the Wisconsin Innocence Project, a group that investigates cases in which they believe an innocent person has been wrongfully convicted. But the founder of the Innocence Project, John Prey, wasn't sure what to think.
5: We called up Chris's attorney to get his side of things and say, sometimes the attorneys say, I'm concerned about this case and he may be innocent. Unfortunately, in this case, we got the complete opposite. Chris's attorney told us we are totally wasting our time on this case. He is very guilty.
1: And if Chris Ochoa was innocent, why did DNA tests place him at the scene of the crime? 12 years earlier, tests could only analyze one gene from Nancy DePriest's vaginal swab, the gene called DQ-alpha. But by the year 2000, the accuracy of DNA testing had advanced to a level where 10 genes could be analyzed.
6: DNA testing today is more complicated, harder to interpret, more discriminating.
1: The Wisconsin Innocence Project asked local prosecutors to send Nancy DePriest's forensic samples for more sophisticated DNA testing, which they did. 12 years after Nancy DePriest's murder, Karen Scalise compared Chris Ochoa's blood DNA to the vaginal swab taken from the crime scene.
6: I sort of went, oh my God, and just immediately double-checked it.
1: Just to make sure, additional DNA testing was also done by Ed Blake, who had performed the original DNA test a decade earlier.
7: When that work was done, ultimately, Chris Ochoa, Richard Danziger, and Nancy DePriest's husband were all eliminated as the source of the spermatozoa from Nancy DePriest.
1: But there was still the issue of Marino's gun. Detective Fuentes decided to send it to another lab, the Southwest Institute in Dallas, for more tests.
8: The shell casing, without a doubt, matched the gun that we got from Akeem Marino. And this was the shell casing that was found inside the Pizza Hut. So now we had DNA. Now we had a bullet or a shell casing that was ejected at the crime scene that matched the gun that we got from Akeem Marino.
1: As a last step, prosecutors compared Akeem Marino's DNA to the semen from Nancy DePriest's vaginal swab. It matched, just as Marino said it would.

0: Justin.com and make a count. Justin Real.
1: Akeem Marino's confession includes a chilling account of what happened the day Nancy DePriest was murdered, but it also answered many questions.
2: I was wearing a workman's uniform with a false name on it, and I knocked on the side door, and Ms. DePriest came up and unlocked the door just before the restaurant opened.
1: Once inside, Marino held Nancy at gunpoint and demanded the restaurant's money.
2: Then we went to the restroom where I disrobed her, then assaulted her one time. After that, I told her that I was going to handcuff her to the plumbing underneath the sink and leave her there. She got underneath the sink. I shot her in the back of the head one time with that .22 firearm.
1: But he made the mistake of leaving the shell casing behind.
2: I was looking for that shell, and I couldn't find it anywhere. After that, I went back, got my bag, packed my stuff up, and I left.
1: Marino says Nancy reminded him of a female guard he knew from prison, a woman he detested.
2: When I came out, not only did I intend to kill a whole bunch of blacks and Mexicans, but I told myself the first white woman I ran across that looked like I was going to blow her brains out, and that's exactly what I did.
1: But the bigger question is why Chris Ochoa would repeatedly confess to a crime he didn't commit.
3: Most people will come and tell me, I would have never confessed to that. You know what? Don't tell me that. Because you weren't sitting in that chair.
1: Ochoa said he was threatened with the death penalty unless he confessed, a technique most law enforcement interrogation experts say is improper.
4: The law, fortunately or unfortunately, allows police officers to lie to individuals being interrogated.
5: What they can't say is, if you don't confess to me, you're going to get the death penalty, if they knew that to be a lie, or if you do confess to me, I'll make sure you don't go to prison or you don't get charged on this crime. So they can lie about the evidence and they can lie about other circumstances having to do with the interrogation, but they can't tell lies that could be regarded as promises or threats.
1: Ochoa said his confession included details of the crime because police showed him pictures of the crime scene before his confession.
5: Off the top of my head, I can't think of a circumstance in which it would be appropriate, because it contaminates the suspect and it means that if they are innocent and made the false confession, you'll never know.
1: Ochoa also says he was threatened physically.
3: Look me up and down and say, you're young. You've never been in jail. You're going to be fresh meat, and they're going to have you. I'll put you in a cell where they'll have you. And to me, in my mind, that triggered off, well, they're going to rape me.
1: Experts say the way to prevent police-induced false confessions is to videotape the entire interrogation. If a suspect later alleges police misconduct in the interrogation room, the videotape can be evaluated.
6: If Chris's confession had been videotaped from start to end, there is no way that this would have happened. First of all, the police officers undoubtedly would not have acted as they did. It would have been a deterrent to their misconduct.
1: After 12 years in prison, on January 16, 2001, Chris Ochoa was a free man. 2 months later, Richard Danziger was released to the care of his family. Because of the brain damage he sustained as a result of the prison fight, Richard Danziger will require specialized care for the rest of his life.
3: Sometimes I think about Richard and he, you know, I feel very bad. I mean, because I didn't have the courage to face up whatever might come to me so that he wouldn't go to prison.
1: The officers involved in Chris Ochoa's interrogation have all refused to comment.
3: I was a little kid. They told me that police officers were there to take care of you, to protect you. I thought that they couldn't do no wrong. I thought they were honest. But I see that they, not all of them are.
7: I lost my child. I loved her so much. I miss her every day still. 13 years, I miss her every day. And Chris lost 12 years, his youth, his whole youth. Richard Danziger is brain damaged from a beating he received in prison. He's still serving that life sentence. He'll serve it out.
8: Big developments overnight, a major upset for a Democratic socialist, a substantial setback for Trump-backed candidates, including one with an old-fashioned debate gaffe.
9: Gas prices on the rise again as the president makes another shift in his approach to the Iran war, from hammering Iran to slowly strangling Iran's economy, telling his envoy to stop negotiations as the U.S. appears to gain ground in the Strait of Hormuz.
10: And complete strangers step in to save a life, helping a police officer rescue someone pinned under a car after a crash. I'm Kate Baldwin with John Berman and Sarah Seidner. This is CNN News Central.
8: All right, this morning, the dust is settling after some key primaries. The most stunning result in the Senate Democratic primary in Florida, where Democratic Socialist Angie Nixon crushed Alex Vindman, the retired colonel of the first Trump impeachment hearings fame. Now, the key here to remember is that Alex Vindman outraised Angie Nixon by 16 times, outspent her on media 37 times. This is seen as a huge win for Democratic Socialists. I will note she even beat him in Alex Vindman's home county of Broward County there. Now, when we're talking about Democratic Socialists, it wasn't a pure sweep for them in Florida. They did lose in one House seat where they had been eyeing incumbent Democrat Jared Moskowitz, Congressman. He easily won in the primary there, defeating Democratic Socialist Oliver Larkin. So this was seen as a victory for more centrists. On the Republican side, one interesting result to look at here is in Florida's 7th Congressional District, where Corey Mills, a Republican incumbent accused of sexual misconduct, which he denies, there is a health ethics investigation, he lost to Ryan Elijah. One notable factor here is Donald Trump had endorsed Corey Mills here. I will say some Republicans are breathing a sigh of relief. They think it might be easier for them to retain this seat without Mills on the ballot. The Trump-backed Corey Mills is out. On the subject of Trump-backed candidates, I'm going to pull way out here and go all the way to Wyoming here. Donald Trump backed Megan Degenfelder in the Democrat the Republican primary for governor there. She, too, lost to Eric Barlow. So another Trump-backed candidate here losing perhaps some of the luster of the Trump endorsement, fading just a little bit. And then finally, one other race I want to point out here. I've got to really scroll down because it's an unusual one. It's an open primary for Senate in Alaska, an open primary. You will see that Mary Peltola, former Democratic representative, we know she will advance to November. The incumbent Republican Senator, Dan Sullivan, he too will advance. We know that both of these people will be on the ballot in November. In Alaska, though, the top four candidates in the open primary advance. And the thing to watch over the next several hours, what happens to this man? You'll notice his name, Daniel J. Sullivan, is very similar to Dan S. Sullivan, the incumbent. Is it possible that Dan Sullivan advances to November to face Dan Sullivan and maybe draw votes from him? That's what people are watching. And you'll notice the margins here are very small. These 3,000 votes or so come November could be the difference between the Democrat maybe picking up this key Senate seat. All right, let's go back to Florida now, where we saw in Alaska, an open primary. You will see that Mary Peltola, former Democratic representative, we know she will advance to November. The incumbent Republican Senator, Dan Sullivan, he too will advance. We know that both of these people will be on the ballot in November. In Alaska, though, the top four candidates in the open primary advance. And the thing to watch over the next several hours, what happens to this man? You'll notice his name, Daniel J. Sullivan, is very similar to Dan S. Sullivan, the incumbent. Is it possible that Dan Sullivan advances to November to face Dan Sullivan and maybe draw votes from him. That's what people are watching. And you'll notice the margins here are very small. These 3,000 votes or so come November could be the difference between the Democrat maybe picking up this key Senate seat. All right, let's go back to Florida now, where we saw so much of the action there. And let's get to our friend Steve Conterno, who is standing by in Orlando. Steve, talk to us about what you saw down there.
11: Well, John, I think that everyone in the state has been talking about this result in the Democratic primary for U.S. Senate. I mean, you talked about the spending gap in that race and what Angie Nixon was able to pull off with very little resources. It's pretty impressive. But I will say,
8: Alaska, though, the top four candidates in the open primary advance. And the thing to watch over the next several hours, what happens to this man? You'll notice his name, Daniel J. Sullivan, is very similar to Dan S. Sullivan, the incumbent. Is it possible that Dan Sullivan advances to November to face Dan Sullivan and maybe draw votes from him? That's what people are watching. And you'll notice the margins here are very small. These 3,000 votes or so come November could be the difference between the Democrat maybe picking up this key Senate seat. All right, let's go back to Florida now, where we saw so much of the action there. And let's get to our friend Steve Conterno, who is standing by in Orlando. Steve, talk to us about what you saw down there.
11: Well, John, I think that everyone in the state has been talking about this result in the Democratic primary for U.S. Senate. I mean, you talked about the spending gap in that race and what Angie Nixon was able to pull off with very little resources. It's pretty impressive. But I will say, she is an elected state representative. She comes from Jacksonville, the largest city in the state. She is a known entity. And Colonel Vindman was a recent arrival to Florida and didn't really mount much of a ground campaign, which, you know, means something in a primary still these days, where you're trying to get those hardcore Democratic voters to show up for you. But certainly the Democratic Socialist label that Angie Nixon is going to carry into a general election is going to be much talked about, and potentially something that other Democrats on the ticket are going to have to talk about as well. Already David Jolly, the Democratic nominee for governor who was chosen last night, was asked about this, and he said, look, I reject socialism. I reject the DSA. So that is going to create some uncomfortable and challenging questions for the other candidates in this race. Nixon was asked about this last night, and this label, here's what she said.
12: It's not about people's labels for me. I'm a single mom. I was a single mom for, you know, 12 years. I'm a mother now. I'm an organizer. I'm a community organizer. But more importantly, it's about the needs of the people. And what people need is they need housing, right? They need universal health care. They want universal child care.
11: Now, I was at the campaign watch party last night for Representative Byron Donalds, who won his primary to be the next governor of Florida. And I will say, a lot of people in that room were very upbeat about the fact that Angie Nixon will be on the ticket alongside Democrats. They believe that she will present challenges for David Jolly, particularly in South Florida, where socialism, where you have these communities from the diaspora of Cuba and Venezuela who reject that label outright, and that will hurt Democrats there, they believe. But I've also talked to some Republicans who are sort of clear-eyed about this and say she has a strong base of support in Jacksonville. She is well-known in the black community and among progressives. And if she brings out some of those people for David Jolly, it could be a boost to his campaign as well. So we'll definitely have to see how this shakes out over the next 76 days, John.
8: Steve Paterno for us in Orlando this morning, site of all the action overnight. Thanks so much for being there. Sarah?
13: John, thank you. The war of words between President Trump and Georgia Senator John Ossoff is intensifying this morning. The Democrat denounced the president with a string of insults at a campaign rally yesterday. Take a listen.
14: I don't think anything illustrates the times more aptly than that the draft-dodging crook president who has plunged our nation recklessly into a war he knows not how to end or to win, tried to imprison this man who embodies American heroism.
13: Ossoff is pointing there to fellow Democratic Senator Mark Kelly of Arizona. Ossoff has for months railed against the president in what's become his campaign signature as he faces a tough re-election fight. But it was his comments about Natalie Harp, a close aide to Donald Trump, that escalated this feud with the White House. Harp's constant presence at the president's side has sparked a lot of questions. This morning, we're learning new details about her and her unwavering loyalty to President Trump. CNN's Betsy Klein's at the White House. There was some of this that had been written about by Maggie Haberman in her new book. There is some of it that we have seen in print. What are you learning this morning about this?
15: Well, Sarah, I think this entire episode really speaks to how President Trump has really disrupted traditional Republican Party power structures and hierarchies. And that has created a vacuum of talent. And in that vacuum, you have seen people coming from non-traditional political backgrounds. And the one overwhelming thing that many of them have in common is loyalty to President Trump and to his movement. And really, what could be more loyal than Natalie Harp's origin story? She came on President Trump's radar back in 2019 when she credited his right to try policies with saving her life as she was suffering from a rare form of bone cancer. Now, she has since become one of President Trump's most trusted and loyal advisors. She is a constant and intensely dedicated presence, according to sources that we've spoke to. And at times, some of those sources say that has irked members of the president's inner circle who have tried to take steps to box her out at times. But for President Trump, she is intensely dedicated, loyal. He appreciates her commitment. CNN's Aaron Burnett spoke with Natalie Harp's estranged brother, Preston. Listen.
16: Trump's best friends are people who are his fan club, you know? Like, and so she's his biggest fan. And so that's probably why he likes her. And like, she's good looking. She's got a good personality. She's written letters to other presidents. Let me put it that way. And so like her dream came true finally.
15: Now, there's another story that really encapsulates the dynamic here. Some reporting from our colleague, Kristen Holmes. Back in 2023, when President Trump was going to court, there wasn't enough room for Harp in his motorcade. There was a shouting match in the lobby, according to sources at the time, and Harp insisting that Trump wanted her by his side. She ultimately put herself in the trunk of an SUV. That is according to two sources and confirmed by a photo obtained by CNN. But I think the other question here is what exactly Senator John Ossoff, the Democrat of Georgia, is trying to accomplish here by invoking this little-known aide. This is a little inside baseball here in Washington. And he has come under fire from some in Trump's orbit for what they view as sexist remarks and insinuations about Harp and her relationship with the president. But it has also put him on the offense and really at the forefront of a national conversation when many Democrats have struggled to break through in that fight against Trump. He is showing that he can bring some of that, Sarah.
13: Betsy Klein will be watching. Thank you so much for all your reporting this morning. Kate.
17: President Trump expected to tap a longtime ally now to be the next leader at the FDA. Already there's talk that this pick could be setting up for another high-stakes confirmation battle on Capitol Hill. And there are new details coming out about the deadly explosion and fire that happened at a recycling business that was filled with hazardous materials. We're going to bring you that. And there's also this wild video of police saving two children that they also police say were kidnapped by their babysitter.

0: Affordable dentures and implants. That's what we do.
1: New this morning, sources tell CNN President Trump is preparing to nominate Dr. Heidi Overton as his pick to head up the FDA. She's currently working at the White House, serving as deputy director of Trump's domestic policy council. She's played a central role in developing the administration's healthcare policies and agenda. The president's been searching for a new FDA commissioner since Marty McCary resigned in May. CNN's Meg Terrell has been covering all the twists and turns on this for also had really a good interview with McCary a while back. You're here now. Talk to me about what this nomination means.
2: Yeah, if it comes. And this was reported by our colleagues Adam Kankren, Sarah Overmall in Washington, D.C. Dr. Heidi Overton has been in the White House in a policy role, and she has guided a lot of the policies we've seen come out of the Trump administration, particularly including on vaccines. And it's been interesting because a few months back, we heard maybe the administration was going to be backing off of all of this vaccine talk because it wasn't popular heading into the midterms. Then, of course, we got that big executive order from the Trump White House last week, and Dr. Heidi Overton was right there in the Oval Office with the president as he signed that executive order on vaccines. And so she is going to need to go up for Senate confirmation, including in front of Senator Bill Cassidy, most likely, who heads the Health Committee. And he has been very vocal that he is against this executive order on vaccines. And that's been a sticking point for previous health nominees for the Trump administration before. We, of course, have Dr. Erica Schwartz, who was just confirmed as the CDC director. A lot of questions for her about vaccine policy. We have the Surgeon General, Dr. Nicole Sapphire. We are still waiting to see get a confirmation hearing. And then, of course, if Dr. Overton is indeed nominated, she will have to go through this process as well. But it's not just vaccines where there are going to be questions for her. She also is going to, if she becomes the FDA commissioner, need to weigh in on the safety of the medication abortion pill, mifepristone. They have been doing a big safety review of that. And that's a place where she might be more aligned with Senator Bill Cassidy because he has been calling for them to do more on that review. Of course, many studies show that that pill is safe, but the FDA has been under pressure in this administration to look at that. Also, things like peptides. So the food supply. This is
1: also very much talked about right now. Yes,
2: absolutely. So there are tons of issues facing the FDA right now, and it's really seen as having been destabilized with a lot of leadership departures. So the question is, can she come in and really change that? But also, you know, being in the Oval Office during the signing of this executive order makes a lot of people wonder what her policies really are going to be when it comes to regulation of vaccines and medicines more broadly.
1: Yeah, and I mean, great questions all to ask at a confirmation hearing if one is nominated. Yes. Let's see if that comes. Meg, it's great to see you. Thank you so much.
2: You too.
1: John.
3: All right, breaking news this morning. Look at where oil prices are up some more, up over $91 a barrel on the Brent crude there. This has talked stall with Iran, and I have to say there are other flashing red lights on energy. And here's a quote for you. You better treat me as a hostile witness. The combative testimony at the trial of the man accused of orchestrating the killing of Tupac Shakur.

0: Happening today, more testimony expected in the murder trial of Duane Keefe D. Davis, the man accused of orchestrating the 1996 killing of rapper Tupac Shakur. This week, combative and sometimes contrite testimony from a former Death Row Records associate who worked in the nightclub that Tupac was going to perform in that night. Witness James McDonald, known as Mob James, told the court to treat him as a, quote, hostile witness. At one point, he made his intentions for the defendant very clear.
1: What I explained to them, I don't want to send him to prison.
2: Sure.
1: Even though we don't like each other.
2: Sure.
1: I don't want to send you to prison. So that's why I'm here where I'm at and the way I am. Because I changed my life. I'm raising my grandkids. I'm teaching them never to be like their papa. And here I am explaining to people what I used to be. And I'm not proud of that. I'm not proud of that at all. And you asking me questions that can hurt him.
0: Joining me now, CNN legal analyst and criminal defense attorney, Joey Jackson. This was, breathtaking, some of his testimony. I'm curious what it did to either help further the prosecution's case or do the opposite.
3: Yeah, so Sarah, good morning to you. I think what the prosecution's doing is laying the foundation, right? Now, they did a few things yesterday, and I think amongst those things were, you saw that, Mob James, and why is that relevant? If you're talking about and charging someone with gang-related activity, you have to educate the jury with respect to gang-related activity. There's this rivalry. There's this gang called the Bloods, the Crips. There's Death Row Records. There's Bad Boy Records. This is what the rivalry was about. This is what the street code is all about. I think it also explains, though, in a subtle way, why there's 30 years that have gone by since, of course, the killing and now. And that's the street and the codes of the street and the code of silence. You don't speak. And so when you bring in someone like this, Mob James, he gives you a sense of the culture, a sense of, we're not going to say a word. We're just going to let things play out, and a sense of why we're here. But with regard to actually identifying Keefe D, Mr. Davis, right, pointing a finger, showing about his involvement, that was absent. And so I think that that's critical. The prosecution has to get with that, put him there, and not only put him there, but indicate what specifically he was doing to aid, abet, encourage. That's what they need to do to get a conviction.
0: You could see we're not going to get that from this witness who was very clear that he didn't want to be there and he didn't want any part in trying to further the possibility of putting the defendant in jail. I do want to ask you about this former police officer and Death Row Records security chief who also testified, Reggie White Jr. What did he share? What did we learn from him?
3: So again, I think that a foundational, he was a security guard who heard the shots, et cetera, what was happening. But with respect to actually the identification, we did not learn much. Again, nice to know that you were there. Nice to know there was chaos. Nice to know there were shots ringing out, but could not identify and actually establish that it was, and if he could, wasn't saying so, that it was Keefe D. I think if you look at it, what prosecutors did yesterday, also, Sarah, with the MGM, we saw that video.
0: For the first time.
3: Exactly. Yeah. The video of the beating. Why is that important? You didn't see in the video Keefe D. He wasn't there. However, they are prosecutors using that to show motive. This is what happened to his nephew. That's why he was so upset. And therefore, 3 hours later, of course, you have Tupac who was shot. 6 days later, he's dead. And so prosecutors wanted to do that. We also learned about the cause of death, right? That's not in dispute with respect to the chest, the abdomen, right? But prosecutors have to prove that. So to date, if you evaluate what's happening, a lot of foundational pieces, learned a whole bunch about the 90s, a whole bunch about gang activity. The prosecutors have to get to establishing that he did it, Keefe D, or certainly was involved in it to get their conviction. To date, have not done that, but awful lot of learning about what's happening.
0: Yep, and a long way to go in this trial. We learned a lot about the why, certainly, so far. Thank you so much, Joey Jackson. It's a pleasure.
3: Always.
0: 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He's been watching all of this. Scan the QR code on the screen or watch on CNN.com/Tupac trial or the app. John?
4: All right, the Trump-backed sister of the late Senator Lindsey Graham, what she said on a debate stage that had people booing her.
2: I'm just going to be honest here. I'm not on national security. I'm not that informed on national security.
4: A new report shows the AI job market is leaving women behind.

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1: The breaking news this morning, we have results from key primaries around the country. The most stunning result easily is this. In the Senate primary in Florida, Democratic Socialist Angie Nixon crushed Alex Vindman. You can see, 56-43%. What's so stunning about this is that she was outspent substantially. Alex Vindman outraised her by 16 times, outspent her on media by 37 times. This is seen as a huge upset for a Democratic Socialist. Frankly, neither is seen as having much of a chance in the November election. Still, a result that may show some strength for progressives around the country. With us now, Tia Mitchell, the Washington Bureau Chief for the Atlanta Journal-Constitution, and David Weigel, a politics reporter for Semaphore. And let me just say to both of you, one of the great things about this job that I have isn't just the coffee, it's getting to speak to reporters who I've read for years, and that includes both of you. So great to see both of you. And Dave, let me just start with you. You look at the results here and the spending, and I don't know if this is a question or an exclamation, but whoa!
2: I'll continue the punctuation. Surprising. The exclamation point. Democrats did not think Vindman was running the best campaign. He was running a very defensive campaign. He was stocking a lot of money to spend it in the fall because Florida has become a big reach state for Democrats. They're, if they're at all competitive in Florida in a midterm election, they're probably winning 54 Senate seats somewhere else. But he did not want to engage much with Nixon. Nixon had progressive support. Some of it flipped during the campaign because she was running so aggressively. And she had some credibility among local Democrats because Democrats have been really decimated in Florida by Ron DeSantis. She has been one of the loudest voices protesting redistricting, doing sit-ins, getting pulled out of the House chamber in Tallahassee. She was pretty well known, but the assumption by most Democrats in D.C. was surely Vindman is running strategically and going to spend enough money to win the primary, then spend the rest when it's over. And no, he's I think ending this primary with $9 million for a general election that he has to refund.
1: Yeah, $9 million right now in the bank. That's going nowhere. I will say, and if we look at the House races for Democrats here, Tia, it wasn't like a clean sweep for Democratic Socialists here, because you look at Jared Moskowitz, the incumbent Democrat, was able to fend off Oliver Larkin, Democratic Socialist, in the 25th district here. Still, I think that the progressive left will look at Florida, I imagine, and be pleased this morning.
3: Yeah, I think the message from voters in Florida is less about, are you a socialist versus a progressive versus a moderate? They want a fighter. Moskowitz is someone who is a fighter. He is online. He is pushing back. He is getting his messaging out. The same thing for Angie Nixon. Yes, she is aligned as of a few months ago with the Democratic Socialists, but Democratic voters in Florida know of Angie Nixon. She's been in Democratic politics for quite some time. She is a former staffer. She's an organizer. She is an incumbent in the state house. So, I think the question for candidates going forward is, how can you come across as an authentic fighter of Trump in the Trump administration? More specifically, that seems to be the key for Democrats in competitive primaries.
1: Now, on the Republican side, the Trump endorsement has been seen as magic for years, if not through this primary season. But we're beginning to see a few cracks here. Corey Mills, the Republican House member incumbent, he lost. He has been accused of sexual misconduct. There's a House ethics investigation. Trump endorsed him a while ago, hasn't been talking about him a lot lately. And then in terms of other Trump endorsements, I'm going to pull this up here because there was a development overnight in the South Carolina Senate runoff pitting Darlene Graham, the sister of the late Senator Lindsey Graham, who was appointed to the seat. She's now running to fill it on a more permanent basis. She was in a debate with Congressman Ralph Norman last night. I will note Donald Trump has backed her. There was a question and an answer which earned some boos, reportedly, from the audience. She was asked about U.S. policy toward Taiwan. Listen to how she answered.

0: is, I think, the best thing that's happened to Norman in a two-week campaign, where everyone else in Republican politics is trying to get on Trump's good side by endorsing Graham.
1: Yeah, look, the Trump endorsements a lot, but maybe not everything. Maybe not anymore. Tia Mitchell, Dave Weigel, great to see both of you. Thanks so much. Kate?
2: Just before new tariffs on Canadian goods were scheduled to take effect at 12:01 a.m. overnight, President Trump hit pause, saying on social media that the threatened tariff hit was pushed off for at least 3 days, as he claimed the United States and Canada had reached a deal. The response from the Canadian Prime Minister, slightly less confident that a deal was at hand, saying in part, quote, there is important work still to be done. The tariffs on Canada would have been a 50% tariff on some $20 billion worth of goods, covering everything from dairy products and alcohol to furniture and more, about 5% of Canadian exports to the United States. This morning, U.S. alcohol producers, for one, are really hoping the progress of these talks is real. A Canadian boycott has hit the industry very hard. A leading industry group noted overnight, these bans have caused exports of American spirits to drop by more than 70%. Joining me right now is Justin Wolfers, an economics professor at the University of Michigan. It's good to see you again, Justin. Thanks for being here. If this set of tariffs would go into effect, what do you think the impact would be? How would you rate the success of Trump's, I guess we'll continue to call it a trade war, or trade tension with Canada to this point?
3: Mate, calling it a trade tension. I've got a friend who's getting divorced right now, and she calls that tensions. Look, actually, I want to congratulate the president, because we do have a deal. We have a deal with Canada. It was called NAFTA. The president ripped that up and he renegotiated it and called it the USMCA. The United States literally has a free trade deal with Canada. Both sides have signed it. It's existing law in both countries. What's happened in them instead is that the president has decided that what he wants to do is up the ante and engage in a whole bunch of melodramatics, which doesn't look like it's going to achieve very much. He's threatened our free trade partner, one of our closest trading partners and allies, with 50% across the board tariffs. They've come back and they've said, no, we have a free trade agreement. We would like a free trade agreement. And there's all these negotiations that are going on, which are basically how much closer to our existing agreement are we going to get back to?
2: Does this give him leverage over the renegotiations over NAFTA, USMCA, whatever we're going to call it now?
3: I mean, we can give it a different name every week. It's terrific. Not really. Here's the problem. If I came to you, Kate, having been married 7 times and been in 7 different relationships and having cheated on each of those 7 past wives, and I said, Kate, will you marry me? How much would you be willing to give up of your current life to join that marriage with me? The answer is less, because I had shown myself to be an unreliable partner. So you might say, I'm willing to do the stuff with you, Justin, as long as it works for me. But if it doesn't work right away, you know what? I don't really trust your word anymore. So he's narrowed the scope of things that we could possibly strike an agreement or strike a deal with. That's the first point. There's actually a second point. The president declared early on that he wanted Canada to be the 51st state, whether they wanted it or not. To continue the analogy, he's not really that keen on consent. It turns out that's a terrible way to begin a relationship. And the problem in Canada right now is not what the Canadian government's doing, it's what Canadians are doing. Canadians are going to the store and they're picking up products and they're saying, was this made in the United States or not? And if it's made in the United States, they put it back down. So Mark Carney and the Canadian government can sign any number of trade agreements, but you can't change what's in the heart of Canadians right now. They have an expression up there, elbows up, which is they're sick of being bullied. They don't want to be part of this game anymore. And no matter what trade deals get signed, Canadians don't want to spend time in the United States, for instance.
2: I mean, Justin, you took me on a journey. I also believe I will be calling my husband in this commercial break. We did land the plane at the end. You're fascinating.
3: Sorry.
2: Thank
3: about
2: you so
3: that.
2: Much. No. That was not a criticism. I just didn't know I was going to be proposed to this morning, and I really enjoyed it. with a little dash of a trade war at the same time. It is great to see you. Thank you so much. Let us see what happens in the next 3 days.

0: I really appreciate it, Justin. John?
1: Nothing like the combination of trade policy and marriage counseling. This morning, oil prices are hovering around $90 a barrel. Take my word for it. There we go. Up over $91 a barrel. Brent crude almost at $92. And this as talks between the U.S. and Iran had an impasse. The White House is signaling it's shifting away from military strikes on Iran to a long-term maybe policy of economic strangulation. Iran's parliamentary speaker says the Strait of Hormuz will not reopen until the U.S. meets key conditions, including ending the naval blockade. Let's get right to CNN senior business reporter.
2: Sure.
1: CNN senior reporter of business, David Goldman. What do you got?
2: Well, listen, not a marriage proposal yet, but there is some really interesting stuff that's happening in the Strait of Hormuz right now. The thing that we've been talking about for a long time is that Iran controls the strait, and we're trying in the United States to gain more control. It seems that there's been a little bit of a turning point over the last few weeks. The thing that we are looking at right now is the 80% of traffic that's going along this Omani route or is dark, right? We don't know what it is. We don't know if it's going in or out. We can't see it because they turn their transponders off. This is really important because Iran had been for a long time controlling this route that's right along the Iranian coast. They said that we want a toll or you need to register with us. What we found, though, is that over the last 2 weeks, an increasing amount of traffic is going around the Omani route. And this means that even though Iran says we are going to bombard these ships, which they have dozens of ships with attacks, they're still willing to take the risk on that green route. And the reason is because the United States military is there and they're letting ships shuttle in and out. This is key for a few important reasons. There were 20 million barrels of oil coming out of the Strait of Hormuz before the war started and around 100 ships. Not totally close to that yet, but depending on who you ask, there are a lot more tankers that are getting out of the Strait of Hormuz. The official number from the data trackers is around 4 million barrels plus around 7 million that's being rerouted, around 11. The U.S. government says we have eyes on it and there's actually 9 million barrels per day coming out of the Strait. Defies logic, right? But actually, if you look at what's going on with the, that's the 16 million, but if you look at what's going on in the Strait, if this route is the one that's protected and ships are actually able to come out through that route, then now we're starting to see a little bit more oil come out. That's really important for leverage.
1: It is worth watching. I will say the oil markets, with the prices still creeping up ever so slightly, they don't seem convinced that it's wide open.
2: Well, here's the thing. So the oil market wants peace. They want peace more than anything that's achievable right now. What we're seeing, though, is that oil might be coming out, but a resolution, that seems farther away.
1: That's an important distinction. Thank you for making it. David Goldman, thank you very much. Sarah?
3: All right, thank you. Minutes ago, we learned the United Arab Emirates said it is suspending all trade with Iran in light of regional escalations. Joining me now, CNN Global Affairs analyst Kim Dozier. This move by the UAE that we're just hearing about the last few minutes fits right into President Trump's changing tactics to what they said was strangle Iran economically instead of bombarding it militarily. Is this strategy going to be effective, you think?
4: It could definitely put enough pressure on Iran that Iran comes back to the negotiating table in some more public manner instead of the backroom sort of conversations that have been happening between various officials and interlocutors to the U.S. But the question is, can President Trump maintain that strategic patience? Because it gets boring just waiting for sanctions to bite. It took weeks, months last time for Iran to get to the stage where it had so much oil pumped out of the ground but couldn't get it to market that it was running out of storage facilities. Now, that's the kind of pressure that has to build that convinces the IRGC to allow the political leaders to make some sacrifices at the negotiating table. Can President Trump maintain message discipline and withhold some sort of response while this happens? I'm not sure.
3: That is the big question, I think, is how long this strategy will actually last and how difficult it will be to sustain. When you consider what we're seeing in the markets now, it is costing the U.S. and the world economy as well, where we're seeing prices spike up there. I do want to talk about what we heard from David just now, that the Strait of Hormuz seems to be letting out more oil than initially thought. And, you know, Trump is saying, look, it's completely open. There is obviously a lot of pushback against that. But you are seeing more oil come out. How much control is the U.S., does the U.S. have here at this point?
4: It's still a really dicey path for shipping to go through, and they have to make that calculation. Is it worth the risk? It's also expensive to protect the Omani route. You know, we've seen all the reporting out of what's happening with the USS Lincoln, though that ship is about to be relieved with a new vessel. But it costs a lot of money to keep those patrols going in perpetuity, though perhaps what President Trump wants to do is just keep this going through the midterms so he doesn't have an active war and he can tell his constituents that he has contained Iran and is protecting trade. Will the markets believe it and some of those oil prices start coming back down? That is the question that might determine what people decide when they go to the polls.
3: Can you just give me a sense, Kim, of this switch out of the USS Abraham Lincoln, where the president called it fake news that families and the sailors on that ship were complaining about how bad the conditions had been for them over time? Give us some sense of what that means to the region, but also elsewhere, because the ship is leaving from somewhere.
4: Yeah, well, multiple families have spoken publicly about what their sailors are going through on the ship. So, you know, we know that there's stress aboard that vessel. But, you know, it's going to be a pretty quick, smooth operation. But then the next ships will still have the same problem getting supplied during this long and dangerous patrol that doesn't look like it has any end in sight.
3: Kim Dozier, it is a pleasure to talk us through these complicated issues going on there with the Strait of Hormuz, Iran, and the regional allies of the United States. Thank you so much. Appreciate it. Kate?
0: Body cam footage shows the moment that Atlanta police officers used bolt cutters to open a trailer, and they rescued two young girls who were inside. And they also then arrest their accused kidnapper.
5: Come on.
6: Hey, we got bolt cutters. We got bolt cutters.
7: Give him cover.
8: Come on, D. Pretty
6: awkward,
8: D. Don't move, or I will shoot you.
6: I got the baby.
8: Don't move.
7: This baby back.
6: You got the baby?
7: All right, stay where you are. Keep your hands up.
6: You're all right. Here.
0: Oh, my goodness. Police say that their babysitter kidnapped them Saturday. The 4-year-old and 11-month-old sisters, they had been missing then for nearly 2 days. They are now safe, thankfully. The girl's mother told police that the babysitter had gained her trust over about a year and was looking after her children, though, for the first time while she went out to dinner. Now 42-year-old Lakeisha Brown is in custody. And get this. Police also say she was also charged with kidnapping a 4-day-old baby in Alabama in 2021 and had an outstanding warrant related to the case. Sarah?
3: Wow, that was so disturbing and a parent's nightmare. Thank God those children are okay. All right, ahead. Strangers rush in, help an officer save a life, overturning a sedan almost like it was a paperweight. The harrowing ordeal. Caught on camera, the person under the car trapped. Plus, new details this morning about the AI revolution and how women in the workplace are being left behind. Those stories and more next.

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1: New this morning, data showing women are getting left behind in the AI revolution. According to LinkedIn research, only 26% of AI jobs are going to women. It is worse when it comes to leadership positions. With us now, CNN's Matt Egan with the latest on this. What are you seeing here, Matt?
2: Well, John, believe it or not, AI revolution, it has set off this jobs boom across the country. The number of AI job listings in the U.S., it has doubled since ChatGPT launched, and these are often high-paying jobs. But unfortunately, women are being left behind. LinkedIn research shows that just about one in four job postings in the U.S. for AI roles are going to women. Just one in four. That is far shy of the roughly 50-50 split for non-AI jobs. And as you mentioned, this gender divide, it's even wider in some of the more lucrative roles in the AI field. For example, when you look at technical staff, LinkedIn found that just 18% of the hires in that role are going to women. And this is a role where the median pay is north of $220,000. For the head of AI, just about one in five of those jobs are going to women. Again, well above $200,000 there as well. Director of AI, AI engineer, again, one in four. Now, what's notable is that LinkedIn found that the role that's most gender balanced is the one that is the weakest paying, right? That's data annotator, 50-50 split there, but the median pay is $51,000. And LinkedIn said that those roles, they tend to have fewer educational requirements, but they have greater flexibility when it comes to work-life balance. Now, all of this is important because these AI jobs, one, they are growing rapidly, and two, yes, they are lucrative. Look at this. The typical compensation for an AI job, according to LinkedIn, is $177,000. That is more than double the pay for the non-AI jobs. Now, this comes a few months after some interesting research out of MIT from the AI-Driven Enterprise Institute that found that a lot of these AI jobs, they're going to more senior level people. They're really not open to newbies. And I talked to MIT lecturer Paul Cheek, who leads that institute, and he told me that if you combine these two reports, it suggests that AI really has two problems, right? One is the seniority problem, and two, it's a gender problem. And his advice to the business leaders out there is they've got to stop this zero-sum war for talent that are really experienced talent, and they have to start building their own internal talent pipeline.
1: It comes at a time when there's a lot of other criticism about the AI revolution. Interesting data here. Matt Egan, thank you very much.
2: Thanks,
1: Sarah.
3: You got to worry if AI is going to take some of those jobs as well eventually when it starts learning more and more. We will be watching. All right. On our radar for you, police in Toledo, Ohio say two workers at a recycling plant have died following a massive explosion Tuesday morning. Flames could be seen shooting from the building. Our affiliate reports 12 workers were inside at the time of the explosion. Most were able to escape with minor injuries, but a man and woman were killed. An investigation into what caused this explosion underway this morning. And take a look at this. The moment that people lift a car off of a person pinned underneath it. It happened after a crash in Los Angeles. LAPD officers and a group of bystanders helped flip that car over to get the man inside out. Police say the victim survived this. Amazing. A new hour of CNN News Central starts right now. Breaking overnight, an unexpected upset by a Democratic socialist in Florida and a mixed bag of results for Trump-backed candidates. We have results from key primaries that have set up high-stakes races in the November midterms. Also, as Axios is putting it, Georgia Senator John Ossoff is testing his party's appetite for going low, taking more jabs at the president and escalating the war of words with the White House. And the landmark trial that could have a seismic consequences for Meta and social media has begun. Lawyers for several states laying out a case accusing the tech giant of deliberately hooking and exploiting children for profit. I'm Sarah Seidner with Kate Baldwin and John Berman. This is CNN News Central.
1: All right, the breaking news this morning. The results are in from key primaries, and the biggest surprise, absolutely, Angie Nixon pulling off a stunning upset against Alex Vindman to win the Democratic nomination for Senate there. This is despite Vindman outraising her $16 million to about $1 million. She outspent her on media by about 37 times. Also this morning, some growing evidence that President Trump's endorsement, no guarantee of victory. The Trump-backed Congressman Corey Mills, who was under a House ethics probe, lost his bid for re-election. Catalina Lauf, the Trump-endorsed candidate in Florida's 19th congressional district, she lost her race as well. And Trump's candidate for Wyoming governor, Megan Degenfelder, also fell short. Now, one of the quirkiest results in Alaska, Democrat Mary Peltola and incumbent Senator Republican Dan Sullivan, they will advance to the general election. But there is a twist here, a twist also named Dan Sullivan. There is an additional candidate named Dan Sullivan on the ballot, and he still could make it to November. That's not Dan Sullivan, though, you're seeing. That's Steve Conterno live in Orlando, Florida, with some of the latest on the primary results overnight. You could change your name to Dan Sullivan.
4: I could, and then I'll have to fly across the country and run for office in Alaska, I guess. But good morning, John. It's been an interesting 12 hours since those election results came in last night. Just to take a step back, the Democratic Party and Democratic voters in Florida nominated, and on the same day, a former Republican congressman in David Jolly to be the party's representative for governor, and then a Democratic socialist in Angie Nixon to be the party's nominee for U.S. Senate. It just shows that candidates and campaigns really matter, and that's what really was the difference in this shocking upset by Angie Nixon. She is someone who is well known in the Jacksonville area where she comes from. She is a state rep. She didn't exactly come out of nowhere in that respect, like some of these other DSA candidates we've seen have wins across the country recently. And she brings some interesting support from progressive groups into this now general election, where she will go up against Ashley Moody. And she's already been talking about what she wants to focus on in this campaign versus the Democratic Socialist label. Take a listen to what she said just moments ago.
5: They are frankly just tired and fed up of these politicians, these corrupt politicians like unelected Ashley Moody and Donald Trump, who are in Washington working less but getting richer. Meanwhile, folks like us, everyday people who are working harder than ever, basically have nothing to show for. And that's been resonating. People know I'm not a politician. They know I'm someone that's just like them, and I'm a public servant that's going to fight for them.
4: Now, I got to say, last night I was at the headquarters for Byron Donalds, the Republican congressman who will be the party's nominee for governor, and they were pretty upbeat about how Nixon being on the Democratic ticket could help them in their race. They think that she will perform very poorly and hurts the party's chances in parts of South Florida where the socialist label can be very damaging, particularly in the Cuban and Venezuelan communities. But I also talked to some Republicans last night who say, let's not get ahead of ourselves. She is a young black progressive candidate. That's a different demographic than perhaps David Jolly would be able to reach, and she might be able to boost him in that respect. 76 days now between today and the general election, John, and we'll have to see how these two candidates, Nixon and Jolly, campaign together.
1: Steve Paterno for us in Orlando. Steve, thank you very much. Kate?
6: Also this morning, with traffic in the Strait of Hormuz still basically at a standstill, we could call it a trickle, both the United States and Iran seem to be trying new strategies and new approaches to this. President Trump has halted all talks, he says, with Tehran. And Iran's hardline leadership is now devising a new strategy of its own, one that reporting says emphasizes offensive operations and takes a more assertive stance, according to one Iranian official. So a source tells CNN that the White House, though, the White House officials have now told political allies that they're shifting from hammer Iran ASAP to strangle them over time. CNN's Betsy Klein is at the White House with this new reporting. Betsy, what more are you learning? Well, Kate, this could be an effort to shake something loose because we are now 6 months almost into this war with Iran. The memorandum of understanding has collapsed. There's no nuclear deal. There's no clear strategy to end this conflict. And traffic in the Strait of Hormuz remains severely restricted. So we are witnessing what appears to be a shift in the strategy here. We heard from President Trump yesterday in that post to social media where he said that there are no talks with Iran going on or scheduled. And now we've learned that he's telling top officials, including Vice President J.D. Vance, Special Envoy Steve Witkoff, Jared Kushner, his son-in-law, and others involved in these negotiations with Iran to halt conversations for now. A U.S. official telling CNN in a statement, quote, there have been positive discussions, but President Trump has decided to wait and asked his team to not engage until Iran is ready to make a deal. And as you mentioned there, White House officials have been communicating that message to their political allies. They are signaling that there is a change in the strategy here from get this done quickly, hammer Iran fast, to choke them economically, let this play out, give them some time. In President Trump's view, he wants them to show, the Iranian leaders, to show that they have some willingness to, fresh willingness to negotiate before he is willing to get back to that table there. Now, the Strait of Hormuz remains a key point of contention. Before this conflict, no one had control over that critical oil thoroughfare. And it's been a topic of the discussions between Iran and Omani officials. President Trump privately has been displeased with the contours of that emerging deal, including the idea of a potential toll for that waterway. The president has repeatedly said he does not want any fees to be charged. He wants free flow of vessels. But the president has repeatedly said he's not in a rush to end this conflict. In one sign of that, and that the U.S. isn't going to withdraw anytime soon, he suggested in a series of posts to social media that the U.S. could take control of the Strait of Hormuz as a new territory, Kate.
7: Yes. Betsy, thank you so much for your reporting. I really appreciate it. Sarah.
3: All right. Thank you, Kate. Ahead this morning, we are now hearing from the brother of the Trump aide whose name was evoked, sparking a new feud between Democratic Senator John Ossoff and the White House. What her brother says about her extreme loyalty to the president. Plus, Meta on trial, accused of exploiting children. The case kicking off against the parent company of Instagram and Facebook that could have huge consequences for social media. Plus, a mother placed in handcuffs after police say she let her child drive her to a gas station and the ride ended poorly. More details ahead on this.

0: This morning, we're learning new details about Natalie Harp, one of the president's closest aides, whose name was invoked by Democratic Senator John Ossoff during his takedown of the president. Two sources telling CNN now that Harp got into the trunk of an SUV after she was told there was no room for her in the president's motorcade. The 2023 incident unfolded as the president was heading to court, and the episode is one of several that has prompted concerns. Here's what her brother told CNN's Aaron Burnett.
1: Trump's best friends are people who are his fan club, you know? Like, and so she's his biggest fan. And so that's probably why he likes her. And like, she's good looking. She's got a good personality. She's written letters to other presidents. Let me put it that way. And so, like, her dream came true finally.
0: It's interesting. Harp and her brother are estranged. Harp also, as I mentioned, at the center of comments by Georgia Senator John Ossoff, who's refused to back down from a growing feud with the president. CNN's Arlette Sines joining us now. Arlette, the senator continued his attacks and the way he is attacking the president. But Harp got into the trunk of an SUV after she was told there was no room for her in the president's motorcade. The 2023 incident unfolded as the president was heading to court, and the episode is one of several that has prompted concerns. Here's what her brother told CNN's Aaron Burnett.
1: Trump's best friends are people who are his fan club, you know? Like, and so she's his biggest fan. And so that's probably why he likes her. And like, she's good looking. She's got a good personality. She's written letters to other presidents. Let me put it that way. And so, like, her dream came true finally.
0: It's interesting. Harp and her brother are estranged. Harp also, as I mentioned, at the center of comments by Georgia Senator John Ossoff, who's refused to back down from a growing feud with the president. CNN's Arlette Sines joining us now. Arlette, the senator continued his attacks and the way he is attacking the president. What did you learn?
2: Well, Sarah, Senator John Ossoff is really leaning into this moment, showing no signs of backing down from this escalating feud with the president. Now, Ossoff's stinging critiques of Trump have really become a signature of so many of his campaign speeches.
1: That's probably why he likes her. And like, she's good looking. She's got a good personality. She's written letters to other presidents. Let me put it that way. And so, like, her dream came true finally.
0: It's interesting. Harp and her brother are estranged. Harp also, as I mentioned, at the center of comments by Georgia Senator John Ossoff, who's refused to back down from a growing feud with the president. CNN's Arlette Sines joining us now. Arlette, the senator continued his attacks and the way he is attacking the president. What did you learn?
2: Well, Sarah, Senator John Ossoff is really leaning into this moment, showing no signs of backing down from this escalating feud with the president. Now, Ossoff's stinging critiques of Trump have really become a signature of so many of his campaign speeches. He's railed against the president on issues relating to corruption, high cost in this country, and also his handling of the war with Iran. But this comment regarding the president's personal aide, Natalie Harp, really took things to a new level and drew the ire of the president and many conservatives. There are a lot of conservatives who have argued that these comments are sexist or perhaps suggest some insinuations about their relationship. But at the same time, many Democrats are cheering Ossoff's moves here as he continues to try to level attacks against Trump. Yesterday, he was on the campaign trail with Senator Mark Kelly, and this is a bit of what he had to say.
3: I don't think anything illustrates the times more aptly than that the draft-dodging crook president who has plunged our nation recklessly into a war he knows not how to end or to win tried to imprison this man who embodies American heroism.
2: Now, that comment right there at the end was referencing Senator Mark Kelly's own clash with President Donald Trump, who had once accused him of seditious behavior. But what we're seeing from Ossoff is he has really learned how to kind of capture the attention economy that plays out around politics. For months, he's followed a very similar script with his campaign events. He holds this massive rally. He offers up these zingers against Trump that are very easy to clip, and then those kind of ricochet around the internet. And it's part of what fuels a lot of the conversation about John Ossoff and whether he might be a potential 2028 contender. He has said that he has zero interest, that his focus right now is on trying to re-win his Senate seat in an important election this November. But certainly there are a lot of Democrats who raise his name and speculate about whether he could potentially have his eyes on higher office. But Ossoff, of course, will need to first get through this midterm election as he is trying to have another term in the U.S. Senate.
0: Yep. Arlette Sines, great reporting from you this morning. Really do appreciate it. Thank you. Kate?
4: So police say they have busted a massive cocaine trafficking ring at Penn State University, and now several members of a fraternity on campus are facing charges. And Senator Darlene Graham is running to keep her late brother's Senate seat and just had a rough night on the debate stage.
5: I'm just going to be honest here. I'm not on national security. I'm not that informed on national security.
6: What was that?

0: So there's a new development in a case out of Minnesota. A federal judge now ordering a review of grand jury materials linked to the indictment of several media figures, including former CNN anchor Don Lemon. The incident that triggered this, you'll remember, happened earlier this year. Don, along with independent journalist Georgia Fort and other now co-defendants, are accused of disrupting a church service during a protest in January. They say they were covering the protest as journalists, which Don is. Now this new order, described as extraordinary, compels the Justice Department to provide the judge with the presentations DOJ made to the grand jury in January and February that resulted in Lemon's indictment. Here's a quote from the order. The materials should comprise any introduction, legal instruction for the two counts, witness testimony, and closing, including answers to questions from the grand jurors. Joining me now, CNN legal analyst and criminal defense attorney Joey Jackson. What's extraordinary, of course, that seems to be around this is grand jury proceedings are so secretive. What's the balance here? What do you think of this?
1: So I think quite a bit of it, and here's why, Kate. Good morning. I think that you have judges, and particularly this one and others, who are very concerned about a Justice Department that may not be doing justice. There's been, and it hasn't been a secret, right, an indication of whether we have a Justice Department that's being controlled by the White House. Historically, the Justice Department has been independent from the White House. Why are we talking about this? We know about James Comey, right? We know about going after him, political enemy. We know about Letitia James going after her. Why is that relevant to this discussion? Because I think there may be a feeling amongst the judiciary based upon this and other cases. Is this proper legal protocol? Did you do it right? Did you call ball and strikes? Remember this by way of context, Kate. In the grand jury, the prosecution acts as the judge, the jury, and executioner. Defense attorney's not in there. Defendant is not in there. So you could instruct the grand jury however you wish. You can give facts to the grand jury, which you do through witnesses, but you legally instruct them. This judge is making sure that all of that was done properly with regard to the first indictment and what we call the superseding indictment thereafter. So what's the right call? It's not saying she's going to dismiss.
0: That's what I was going to say. So what a kind of a closed door review of this means what for the case? What means what for Don? Means what for this whole thing?
1: Quite a bit. So what ends up happening is that you do. Let's start here. Grand jurors, we know they have 23 people on them, right? 16 constitutes a quorum. You need a simple majority, 12 to vote out an indictment. You're not saying anyone's guilty in the grand jury. You're saying there's reason to believe that a crime was committed and that the subject of the grand jury presentation committed that crime. But in doing that, prosecutors introduce witnesses to the grand jury. You ask questions to those witnesses. After every witness has testified, you then instruct the jury. Ladies and gentlemen of the grand jury, I now instruct you as to the applicable law. And the grand jury has to find that it's legally, the facts raise it to a legally sufficient level to indict. Now, that's a big deal because that's completely controlled by Department of Justice. Here, now you're going to have a judge that reviews this to make sure that everything was done right and things were not manipulated. And there's precedent
0: for this. Which could dot, dot, dot mean
1: dismissal of the case. If a judge evaluates this and determines that there were, you know, improprieties in the grand jury, that case goes away. Now, if you look at what happened in Chicago relating to the case that was leveled against the anti-ICE protesters, that was dismissed, and the U.S. attorney apologized because it was just so abhorrent what had happened. Last point, Kate, and that is that I think the judge is saying, hey, you went to a magistrate to get this actual to get a search warrant and to get an arrest warrant, and you went to two different ones, and they said no. And then you, DOJ, bypassed that, and you went to the grand jury. There might be something here. I better look. And that's what this judge is doing, saying, I want to look under the hood. I think that's the right call for justice.
0: All right. Let's see. Big development here. Good to see you, Joey. Thank you. Sarah?
2: All right. Thank you so much, guys. This morning, court expected to resume in the murder trial for rap icon Tupac Shakur after a hostile witness took the stand yesterday. And Hack star and co-creator Paul W. Downs having to sit down with our Elizabeth Wagmeister.
3: So you wrote this part with Gene Smart in mind?
4: No.
3: No?
4: No. Wrote it as, and Gene will say, well, when you were writing it in 2015, I was far too young for the part, which is true.
5: The Green Lantern needs to be fearless.

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1: Breaking this morning, a Democratic Socialist pulling off another stunning upset, this time in Florida's Democratic Senate primary. It's part of a wave of victories that have been building across the summer. CNN's Harry Enten joining me now. How much has this Democratic Socialist movement really gained steam?
2: I just want to know, Johnny B. over there laughing at my entrance. You know, you got to come in the morning.
1: You got to
2: be hyped up. We're giving people the morning coffee. Coming in hot. Democratic Socialism is no longer just a polling phenomenon. It is in the real world we are seeing actual candidates winning primaries. What are we talking about? Well, we're talking about this. DSA or DSA endorsed congressional candidates currently in Congress, there is just one, two. Now we're talking about four times as many, eight candidates who have won 2026 primaries, and seven of those are favorites to win in the fall, win in the general election. So the Democratic Socialists of America's ranks in Congress, they are definitely growing, getting larger.
1: All right. So where are these wins happening? Is there a specific area, or what are you seeing with the numbers?
2: Yeah. Okay. You might just say, oh, this is just a phenomenon in the Northeast. This is part of the Acela corridor. This is just an urban phenomenon. No, not really. I mean, take a look here. Where DSA candidates won primaries for Congress, they're all Democrats. Yeah, you got three in New York, but you got two in Michigan. You got one in Colorado. You got one in Florida last night running for the Senate, and you got one in Pennsylvania. So this is not just a Northeast phenomenon in terms of these DSA candidates who are winning primaries. Yes, they are primarily in urban areas, but they are happening across the map, from the Northeast to the Midwest to the Mountain West, and then last night down in the South in Florida. So this is happening across the political map. We are seeing these DSA candidates winning in Democratic primaries. As I said, they are becoming a larger part of the Democratic primary, not just in the polling data, but actual people casting their ballots, casting their votes for these DSA candidates.
1: Give us some idea what the percentages are here of the wins versus the loss, because there are more DSA candidates out there, it appears.
2: Yeah, okay. So the thing that I will note is, even though the DSA is growing to be a larger part of the Democratic Party, right, they are not the majority of the Democratic Party. The Democratic Party is still primarily non-DSA members. You could see it here. DSA endorsed congressional candidates won their primaries. Yes, we have eight, but look at this. At least 17 have lost their primaries. So they're batting about 33%, right, or a little bit there, which is pretty good for a baseball hitter, right, but not particularly good in terms of actually becoming a majority of the party. So, yes, the DSA is growing. It is becoming a larger phenomenon, but it is not yet one that has taken over the Democratic Party. The Democratic Party is still full of traditional Democrats, not those who are coming in and trying to implement DSA ideology.
1: Right. And you have to note, this is the primary. This is not the general election yet.
2: This is not the general election. Yeah. And I know Angie Dixon, obviously, Nixon had a good night last night, yeah, but she is an underdog in Florida. She is the one of the eight who have won who is most likely not going to win in the general election. The test of whether the DSA holds in a general election, that is one that we haven't really quite tested just yet.
1: It is going to be a huge test, and we will see it play out in just a couple of months here, Harry.
2: Is something happening in
1: the just a couple of months.
2: Okay, I look forward to it. We'll continue to count those votes.
1: All right, thank you, Harry. John?
3: All right, with us now is Congressman James Walkinshaw from Virginia, a Democrat on the House Homeland Security Committee and Oversight Committee. Congressman, great to see you this morning. So we were talking about the results in Florida last night, the surprising upset of Angie Nixon defeating Alex Vindman there. Democratic Socialists have had some success in the primaries this year. What parts of their messaging do you like? And what specific parts of their messaging do you not like?
4: Well, I think the results last night in Florida were mixed. If you're looking at it on that continuum, Democrats also nominated Dave Jolly for governor, a former Republican moderate. My colleagues, Jared Moskowitz and Debbie Wasserman Schultz, won primaries against candidates who align themselves further left. Look, I think right now Democratic primary voters are looking for candidates who will A, fight and stand up to Trump, and B, fight for them and develop a real vision for the future. And I think anyone who wants to be part of our coalition to stand up to MAGA, to stand up to Trump, to fight to bring down the cost of living,

0: outcome from the American perspective. Our choices might be between bad and less bad, but I'd like to see less bad for the American people. Bring our service members home, get the Strait of Hormuz reopened, and bring gas prices and grocery prices down.
1: You said you'd like to see him negotiate. I will note that just yesterday he said he'd telling people not to talk to Iran. I don't know if that's changed in the last 20 to 24 hours. I'm not trying to be glib here. Sometimes these things do shift. But the last we did hear from them, he had said he'd order his people not to talk. He does apparently, though, want to talk with Kim Jong-un of North Korea. The Wall Street Journal reporting today, yes, he ordered the United States to shorten its joint exercises with South Korea, reduced to about a week. But he also wants to talk, according to the journal, to Kim Jong-un as soon as this fall. I will note, North Korea, a nuclear power. Yeah. What do you think he wants to get out of that? How do you feel about this new apparent outreach to the North Korean leader?
0: Well, look, when you look at Donald Trump's foreign policy and this kind of action, you have celebrations in Pyongyang, celebrations in Beijing. I mean, right now, China and Xi Jinping are welcoming this new posture from the United States, where we attack our allies in the Asia-Pacific region and we buddy up to the brutal dictators. And look, we know that North Korea has accelerated and expanded their nuclear weapons program, their missile program. They've been more provocative, more closely aligned with both China and Russia, who don't have American interest in mind. I have no problem with talking, even with your adversaries or your enemies. I have a lot of concerns about Donald Trump's infatuation with brutal dictators like Kim Jong-un and what kind of deal he might cut when and if those talks occur.
1: If the control room is listening, if you guys can find the sound from Darlene Graham last night, and I'll explain the situation here. There was a Senate debate in South Carolina. You know, South Carolina is not a border state to Virginia, but you do share some similarities, right? A lot of military bases there, Marine bases in South Carolina, naval bases in Virginia. And Darlene Graham, who was appointed to fill the seat of the late Senator Lindsey Graham, and is running in a runoff election there, she was asked about U.S. policy toward Taiwan, and this is how she answered.
2: I'm just going to be honest here. I'm not on national security. I'm not that informed on national security. So, but I do support the military. I'm not a polished politician up here. National security is not my thing, not my area of expertise. But I do support the military.
1: Now, this isn't your race, but I'm asking you to put your political pundit hat on for a second there. You've been on a debate stage or two, I'm sure, in your time. What do you think?
0: A lot of concerns about Donald Trump's infatuation with brutal dictators like Kim Jong-un and what kind of deal he might cut when and if those talks occur.
1: If the control room is listening, if you guys can find the sound from Darlene Graham last night, and I'll explain the situation here. There was a Senate debate in South Carolina. You know, South Carolina is not a border state to Virginia, but you do share some similarities, right? A lot of military bases there, Marine bases in South Carolina, naval bases in Virginia. And Darlene Graham, who was appointed to fill the seat of the late Senator Lindsey Graham, and is running in a runoff election there, she was asked about U.S. policy toward Taiwan, and this is how she answered.
2: I'm just going to be honest here. I'm not on national security. I'm not that informed on national security. So, but I do support the military. I'm not a polished politician up here. National security is not my thing, not my area of expertise, but I do support the military.
1: Now, this isn't your race, but I'm asking you to put your political pundit hat on for a second there. You've been on a debate stage or two, I'm sure, in your time. What did you think of how she handled that?
0: I think it would be understandable if you were asked a detailed and specific question about one region or one conflict to say that I haven't had the opportunity to study that issue in great depth or detail. I think that's acceptable. To say that national security broadly is not my thing when you've been appointed to the United States Senate, you're running for a term in the United States Senate, I just don't think that's acceptable, whether you're a Democrat or a Republican. It'll be interesting to see how voters in South Carolina respond to that.
1: You got a week to digest that. Congressman James Walkinshaw, great to talk to you this morning. Thank you so much. Kate?
3: So just before new tariffs on Canadian goods were scheduled to take effect,

0: At 12:01 a.m. overnight, President Trump hit pause, saying on social media that the threatened tariff hit was pushed off for at least 3 days, as he claimed the United States and Canada had reached a deal. The response from the Canadian Prime Minister, slightly less confident, saying in his words that there is important work still to be done. The tariffs on Canada would have affected some $20 billion worth of goods, covering everything from dairy products to alcohol and furniture, about 5% of Canadian exports to the U.S. This morning, U.S. alcohol producers are sure hoping the progress in these talks is real. A Canadian boycott has hit the industry very hard. British Columbia's top official explained the thinking last year.
1: The feeling that many British Columbians have now when we look at American products, we don't even want to see them on the shelf anymore.
0: A leading U.S. spirits industry group noted overnight that the ban has meant exports of American spirits have dropped by more than 70%. John?
2: All right. Some really interesting new research being reported in a lot of different places about how wildly unpopular AI companies are. But I will say this. There are also studies saying that people are using it more than ever. And then you've heard about oil slicks and stuff on the road. What about a squid slick? Thousands of pounds of squid spilled on a road.

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1: All right, new this morning, a huge investigation out of Penn State University uncovering an alleged cocaine ring. 14 people have been charged. CNN's Danny Freeman has the story.
2: Disturbing allegations out of Happy Valley this week as state prosecutors announce a sweeping cocaine trafficking bust at Penn State University.
3: This is very serious criminal conduct. There was nothing junior or childlike about this type of conduct.
2: A grand jury charging 14 people. 13 were students when the alleged drug trafficking occurred in 2023 and 2024. The 14th was a father of one defendant accused of tampering with evidence and hindering the investigation.
3: This was an upper-level trafficking organization for this region in Pennsylvania.
2: According to Pennsylvania Attorney General Dave Sunday, the drug crimes centered at two off-campus fraternities at Penn State, Delta Upsilon and Sigma Chi. Accused ringleaders Agostino Abatiello and Thomas Robinson would make regular trips to Philadelphia and New York to get large quantities of cocaine back to State College. Other fraternity brothers and pledges then would assist them in preparing and packaging the cocaine for resale.
3: In fact, we found a pattern of events that showed cutting and bagging cocaine was, for some pledges, an indoctrination into the Delta Upsilon and Sigma Chi fraternities.
2: The cocaine was largely sold on campus to other students, according to prosecutors. In a statement, Penn State's vice president for student affairs said, quote, "We are horrified by these serious allegations against current and former students. Criminal activity, including hazing such as this, has no place at our institution, and we will cooperate with law enforcement any way we can." The university said it put Delta Upsilon on interim suspension and noted Sigma Chi is not a recognized organization and operates outside of the university's support and oversight. CNN reached out to the local chapters and international headquarters for both fraternities. Delta Upsilon International told the Associated Press it was aware of the allegations and those involved in the drug ring were expelled or suspended if they did not resign. Sigma Chi International told CNN this conduct is an egregious violation of its values and involved members have been suspended. Agostino was denied bail after surrendering to an attorney for Agostino had no comment when reached by CNN. Attorney information for Robinson was not immediately available. His bail was set at $1.5 million, according to court documents.
3: It's extremely serious. Law enforcement takes it extremely seriously, and we will continue to investigate and prosecute individuals that decide to deal drugs on college campuses.
4: Now, I spoke with the Pennsylvania Attorney General on Tuesday and asked him if he thinks that drug operations have basically stopped in and around Penn State. He told me that this investigation at this point is still ongoing. Danny Freeman, CNN, Philadelphia.
5: All right, on our radar for you this morning, a Florida mom now under arrest after police say she let her 11-year-old child drive the car. Police showed up after the car crashed into a traffic barrier at a Tampa area 7-Eleven. Nobody was hurt, but police say the child mistook the gas pedal for the brake, and that's why the crash happened. The mom is facing child abuse charges this morning. All right, a trial against Meta is now underway, claiming its business strategy relies on getting young people addicted and then exploiting their data and attention. A group of state attorneys general are suing the platform. Their first witness, a former Facebook engineering director, he's back on the stand today. He says Meta prioritized moving quickly over safety. Meta claims the state's case isn't supported by evidence. But if they lose this case, it could have changing huge effects on how social media apps operate. And the proposed financial penalty is nearly $1.4 trillion, yes, with a T, trillion dollars. All right, you're looking at a disturbing scene here. Squid all over the road. Lots and lots of it spilled over a Rhode Island intersection. Police say the tractor trailer hauling roughly 40,000 pounds of fresh squid overturned after taking a corner to make a messy situation even worse. The squid was sprawled out, cooking on that hot pavement for hours. Could not have smelled good, Kate.
6: I mean, tasty.
5: Ew.
6: Tasty treat. Oh, my goodness. All right, let's turn to this. A recent study from the Pew Research Center found that nearly 50% of Americans now use AI chatbots. That's a massive increase from just two years ago. So we know people are using generative AI quite a lot. But one thing we really don't know still, is how people are actually using it. A new research project called the AI Observatory is on a mission to find out, and are just out now with some of their first findings, lessons from tracking over 23,000 real user AI conversations with users' consent from over 25 models, including all the big names that you know, ChatGPT, Claude, Gemini, and Grok, and finding that people are turning to AI in a very personal way. 48% of the conversations with chatbots had nothing to do with work, but rather having to do with much more intimate aspects of our lives, like our health and our relationships. Joining me right now is Anca Royal. She's the co-lead on this project at the AI Observatory. Thank you so much for coming in. Tell me more about what you found in terms of truly how people are actually using AI now.
7: Awesome. So first I want to preface this with truly using here depends on the data you look at. Ours was from a source of basically 7 different sources, but by far not enough to claim it's fully representative of all AI use. But what we saw in the data that we had was essentially 3 things. One, what you already said, people are bringing really, really personal stuff to chatbots, from healthcare questions, uploading medical records, bank statements, money, relationship questions, things you would have previously gone to maybe human experts to or friends and discussed it. And that's a really big share of what we saw. We also saw that which AI model people are talking to changes what they ask about and what they are actually doing with it. So someone on Grok is having a very different conversation about different topics than someone on Claude or Gemini. Basically, no one company's report can actually tell you what AI use overall looks like, but that's kind of how they're being read right now.
6: And that's exactly what I was going to ask you. You've Anthropic and OpenAI, they publish their own user research. But there seems to be, and what you're laying out here is the gap. Why aren't we getting a fuller picture from them? When you don't, it leaves people to wonder, are they hiding something?
7: Yes. In their defense, so big companies like Anthropic and OpenAI, they are publishing data when they're actually not required to do so by law or anything else. And our work builds on some of the information that they actually publicly provided. But what they publish is what their research teams are curious about. And that's very reasonable, but it's just not public accountability. And other people might care about very different questions than these companies do. And another point, basically what I find really important, with the kind of work that we do, is that I want to make the point that it almost shouldn't be just one company's sole responsibility to figure out what data to share, what's important here, because no one actually can do that based on their own employees or their perspective on the world. So they're only seeing kind of their own slice of the AI use data, what people ask. Changes depending on the model, and they're already going well beyond what's legally required of them. Mm-hmm. But navigating this broad AI usage discussion and conversation and how AI governance should look on top of that kind of has to be a shared responsibility. So policymakers, academia, civil society, and the general public, and whoever is affected by AI, they should all be involved somehow in that conversation about what AI use should look like, what we know about it, and how we handle patterns that we may see as problematic.
6: Bottom line, in order to make decisions on how something should be regulated, how something should, or what you should put your money towards, you need a baseline. And what we're seeing is this has changed so much. There's basically no baseline of what we know. What is fact? What is use? What does usage even mean? And that's what you guys are getting at, which is why this matters to so many. But we just had yesterday on Anca, a top executive with OpenAI. They were promoting the rollout of their new ChatGPT Teen product. And what they said is that it's a studying helper for teenagers, saying they've got new safety protections as they face, more scrutiny and lawsuits. They've got more safety protections involved, but their focus is using it as a learning tool. Let me play what they told us.
8: This is a dedicated learning focused experience for teens with additional protections and safeguards. 9 of 10 teens are using ChatGPT today for learning. And the goal is for this to be a learning tool for teens.
6: Do you have research on how teenagers specifically are using these tools?
7: We don't have explicit user data on their demographics and so on, which is actually part of the problem. Because we have so limited data that you put it actually really well, when you introed the study, we're on a mission. This is definitely not the end of this project. We also want to just showcase how little data there actually is outside of any of those companies, reports that they choose to share. Because right now we're making those decisions on AI, basically half blind, which is crazy to me. Especially in AI policy without knowing what's actually happening beyond those anecdotes and company narratives. Yeah, and that's affecting how we regulate AI, how we prioritize it. Sorry.
6: I'm just saying it. You just really you pinpoint something that's just so critically important. We don't know. There's so many we don't know. We don't know how people are using it, who's using it. We're only getting information coming when the companies want to release it because they're not legally required to right now. And we are so full steam ahead past even the beginning of this. It's just another example of how fast things are evolving and how critically important your mission and your project is. Anca, thank you so much for coming, and I really appreciate it. Clearly much more to come from you and your team. A new hour of CNN News Central starts right now. Breaking this morning, most of the primary results are in, and we have seen some surprises overnight. At least one big upset with a major win for the progressive left, and more Trump-backed candidates discovering his endorsement doesn't always necessarily mean victory. Plus, there are new details about Natalie Harp, one of the president's closest aides, whose name has now been thrust into the spotlight and been invoked by Democratic Senator John Ossoff again and again, what her brother is now saying about her dedication to her boss. And after a day that brought a graphic autopsy photos and fiery testimony from a self-described hostile witness, the Tupac Shakur murder trial resumes in just hours. What to expect now? I'm Kate Baldwin with John Berman and Sarah Seidner. This is CNN News Central.
5: This morning, the primary results are in with a major upset in Florida. Democratic Socialist Angie Nixon beat out retired Army Colonel Alex Vindman. This fact that makes it even more noteworthy, Vindman outraised Nixon with about $16 million in his coffers to her nearly $1 million. As for Republicans, questions about whether President Trump's endorsement is losing some of its power. While his choice for Florida governor won, a number of candidates he backed lost overnight, including Congressman Corey Mills, who is under a House ethics probe. And then there's Alaska, where Democrat Mary Peltola and incumbent Senator Dan Sullivan will advance to the general election. But there is a bit of a wrinkle here. A second candidate, also named Dan Sullivan, was on the ballot, and he could still advance to November. CNN's Steve Contorno live with all the details this morning in Orlando in the thick of the Florida primaries and the aftermath there. What are you learning?
9: Well, Sarah, Florida showed last night that the Democratic Party is a big tent and getting bigger. On the one hand, you had former U.S. Representative David Jolly, a former Republican who was nominated by the Democratic Party to be their candidate for governor. And then you have State Representative Angie Nixon, a self-described Democratic socialist who was nominated by the party to be the candidate to represent them in the U.S. Senate race. And now these two individuals are going to be running together on the same ticket. And that's going to create some challenges for both of them, where they will both have to answer to their supporters and to the media about what the other person has said and what stances they have taken that they do and do not agree with. Already, we have seen David Jolly have to confront this Democratic Socialist label from Angie Nixon. Listen to what he said when asked about running with her yet last night.
10: Is this a state, Florida, that can elect you as governor, but also elect progressive Angie Nixon for the U.S. Senate at the same time?
11: Well, we're going to find out. We're going to find out. Look, I reject the DSA. I reject socialism. I'm a capitalist, and I think capitalism provides the greatest amount of economic mobility. I have been with Angie on the trail, and I'll tell you this, she's a fighter.
9: Now, there are a lot of other challenges for the Democrats in this state. There are 1.6 million more registered Republicans than Democrats. The Republicans have a significant fundraising edge. In fact, Angie Nixon is walking into the general election with less than $300,000 in her campaign coffers. But they do have a shared message on what Republican rule in this state, which has dominated here for several decades, has meant to the voters of this state. They have said that Republicans are to blame for the housing crunch that has hit Florida so hard, for the affordability crisis that has hit Florida harder than almost any other state, and for an insurance, property insurance crisis that continues to hurt homeowners here. And that is a shared message from both David Jolly and Angie Nixon that they are hoping can win the middle in a state that used to be purple but has trended to red in recent years, Sarah.
5: Very much so. Steve Contorno, thank you so much for your reporting this morning there from Florida. John?
1: Right, a new chapter this morning in the growing war of words between Georgia Senator John Ossoff and the president.
12: I don't think anything illustrates the times more aptly than that the draft-dodging crook president who has plunged our nation recklessly into a war he knows not how to end or to win, tried to imprison this man who embodies American heroism.
1: Senator Ossoff was talking about Mark Kelly, a Democratic senator from Arizona, who was right there with him. Now, this sort of back and forth between the senator and the president began most recently with Senator Ossoff's comments about Natalie Harp, a close aide to the president, and set off a wave of Natalie Harp coverage. Let's get to CNN's Betsy Klein for the latest edition of that. Betsy, what are you learning?
13: Well, John, there is a story reported by our colleague Kristen Holmes that I think really encapsulates the dynamic here. That is that back in 2023, when the president was getting ready to go to court, Natalie Harp learned that there was not room in the motorcade for her. There was a shouting match in the lobby, Harp insisting that Trump wanted her by his side as he went to court. She ultimately jumped into the back of a waiting SUV. And that is all according to two sources, as well as a photo obtained by CNN. But her ascendance into Trump's inner circle really underscores how President Trump has disrupted traditional power structures within the Republican Party and how that has created a vacuum of talent. Filling that vacuum is people that come from non-traditional political backgrounds. And mostly what we have seen is people who have loyalty to President Trump and his movement in common. And what could be more loyal than Natalie Harp's origin story? She came on President Trump's radar back in 2019 as a bone cancer survivor who credited President Trump's right to try policies with saving her life. Since then, she has emerged as one of his most trusted aides and informational gatekeepers. And she is a constant. She is intensely dedicated. And that has rubbed some senior advisors the wrong way. There have been at times efforts to keep her out of the president's inner circle. But in the president's view, she is a committed staffer. Our colleague Erin Burnett spoke with her brother about that dynamic. Listen.
14: Basically, I'd say since she was like 16, she's had an obsession how do I explain this? She's written letters to other presidents. Let me put it that way. And so like her dream came true finally.
13: Now, the other question is what exactly Senator John Ossoff of Georgia was trying to accomplish here. Natalie Harp, until this week, was not exactly a household name. And this has prompted some criticism from people in the president's orbit about what they view as sexist remarks, as well as what he may have been insinuating with that reference. But we have seen Ossoff really take this fight to the president and emerge as what some may view as an effective messenger for the Democrats heading into those midterm elections, John.
1: Right, Betsy Klein for us at the White House this morning. Thanks for sharing the new reporting, Betsy. Kate?
6: Joining us right now is Democratic Congressman Brad Schneider of Illinois. It's good to see you, Congressman. Senator John Ossoff, pushing this, making it a thing. Do you think it should be a thing?
15: Look, I think what we need to focus on is what people are talking about at their kitchen table. The prices of everything are going up. Kids are going back to school. It's costing the average family more than $170 to just pay for school supplies. Price of gasoline is high. Getting to work is more expensive. Housing, we had a housing roundtable yesterday in my district, and are talking about the how difficult it is for young families to buy a house. Average age is now 40. That's what we need to focus on, is making an economy that works for all Americans and making the country safer for everybody.
6: What I gather from that is Congressman Brad Schneider will not be making this part of his campaign stops going forward. You talk about affordability and housing. This gets to the message that we are hearing on the campaign trail, especially in some of the primaries overnight. We saw another big win for Democratic socialists called a massive Senate upset in Florida. State Rep. Angie Nixon beat the much better funded retired Lieutenant Colonel Alex Vindman. You've spoken out kind of about and against the momentum within the Democratic Party of Democratic socialists that we've been seeing. You're the chair of the center-left New Democrat Coalition. Are you worried about her win, the fact she won this primary?
15: I'll tell you what I'm focused on is six new Dems won their races in Florida yesterday. Three incumbents, Darren Soto, Jared Moskowitz, and Debbie Wasserman Schultz. While Darren was unopposed, the other two won running away. We had three candidates we endorsed who won their primaries. We've endorsed more than 35, I think it's 37 candidates across the country. So the new Dems are surging. We have 114 members, a majority of the caucus currently. I expect we'll be well over 120, and we'll add more members to our caucus than DSA will have endorsed at this point. But that doesn't change the fact that the message DSA is purporting or are supporting and trying to present to the American people is one that some of it is fine, but some of it is very concerning. I don't want to destroy American capitalism. I want to build and fix American capitalism that created the richest country in the history of the world. We need to make sure that we continue to promote that prosperity and ensure that prosperity reaches all Americans, that the rising tide lifts all ships, as President Kennedy talked about a long time ago. That's what we should be focused on. That's what the new Dems are focused on, making sure everyone has a chance not just to make ends meet, but to actually get ahead, provide for their family, secure their future, and be part of a country that's leading the world.
6: Well, this gets right to my next question. Overnight, President Trump announced a pause on this big new round of tariffs against Canada. Illinois is the largest exporting state in the Midwest. The state's largest export market is Canada. What are these new tariffs, if they do go into effect, if they don't have a deal? What does it mean? What's the impact been on of this kind of trade fight with Canada already?
15: Sure. Look, President Trump's tariff policy, on again, off again, arbitrary, capricious, malicious, it has hurt families in Illinois and across the country. The average family in Illinois has paid more than $2,200 more since President Trump was elected because of tariffs. It's cost the Illinois economy more than $5 billion in GDP. It's not making us stronger. It's hurting our economy and it's hurting American families. What we need is a trade policy that promotes American jobs, American businesses, helps American workers provide for their families. It's something that should be thoughtful and strategic. The president's use of these 338 tariffs, which have never been used, 338 is part of the Smoot-Hawley Act from 1930, never in history been used. In fact, I have legislation that would repeal this piece of the Smoot-Hawley Act because it allows the president to arbitrarily impose 50% tariffs just because he gets his nose bent out of shape. And with a president who gets his nose bent out of shape on a daily or even hourly basis, we need to restore Congress's authority over foreign trade and tariff policy.
6: You also, you and I often talk a lot about foreign affairs, of course, and U.S. foreign policy. You are, to state the obvious, not involved in the Republican Senate race out of South Carolina. But Senator Darlene Graham, the sister of the late Lindsey Graham, is in this special primary runoff now for his Senate seat. In a debate last night with Ralph Norman, she was asked about Taiwan, asked about the South China Sea, and if there was a major, if those were major national security concerns of the United States. Here's her answer.
16: I'm just going to be honest here. I'm not on national security. That I'm not that informed on national security. So, but I do support the military. I'm not a polished politician up here. National security is not my thing, not my area of expertise. But I do support the military.
6: Look, she did come into politics because of the tragic loss of her brother without, you know, wanting to get into politics before that. But what's your reaction to that from the debate stage?
15: Well, I think she was right when she said she's not a polished politician. She's someone Donald Trump picked. And I think it's a reflection of what the president tends to pick. If people who don't know a lot about the issues that they need to, don't really care to know a lot about those issues, just want to stand behind and support whatever policy the president is putting forth. We're seeing this. Look what's happening in our military, what's happening in the Persian Gulf, what's happening with Abraham Lincoln, a ship that's been deployed, approaching the longest deployment since Vietnam and undersupplied. The morale of the crew is severely diminished, and we owe our military better. If she wants to support our military, she should be working with all of us who are very concerned about the conditions that under which our men and women in uniform are having to work, and the failed strategy or lack of strategy that this administration has put forth, not just in the Persian Gulf, but in places around the world.
6: Congressman Brad Schneider, thanks for coming in. Sarah?
5: All right, thank you, Kate. We're standing by for testimony to resume in the trial of the mother accused of killing her three children. What Lindsey Clancy's former mother-in-law is saying when she took the stand. And consider me a hostile witness, words to the court by a witness in the Tupac Shakur murder trial. His stunningly candid and combative testimony. Plus, what to expect today on the stand. And brand new video just in, a deck collapsing with more than a half dozen U.S. Marshals on it. How this all went down and what happened to those officers. That story ahead.
17: Yeah, I'm good.

0: This hour, the trial of the woman accused of killing her three young children. It's about to get back underway in Massachusetts. Lindsay Clancy's former mother-in-law took the stand yesterday, and she described Lindsay as a great mother who loved her children very much, she said from the stand. And she also said, she said Lindsay was suffering.
1: She was begging for help. She reached out to me in November and told me that she felt unwell.
2: Did she describe any symptoms for you?
1: She did.
2: Tell the jurors what she said.
1: She felt, mostly she had insomnia. She was losing her appetite. She was very anxious and sad.
0: Sina's Bringing Grass is tracking this one. I mean, every time I hear something, it is so hard to hear all of it, knowing that three babies are dead from this. What has happened and what's about to happen?
3: Yeah, so we're starting to see the crux of the defense's case at this point. On the stand before the day was adjourned yesterday, we were hearing from Paul Zeisel. Now, this is a person who admittedly is very good friends with the defense attorney for Lindsay Clancy. But he was the person, he's a psychiatrist, he was a person who's met the most with her, dozens of times, actually, and was the first person to meet with her going to the hospital room when she was still in a hospital bed, describing that for jurors, how she was handcuffed to the bed. Remember, she's paralyzed. There were police officers outside of her hospital room. And he was the one who was actually able to have conversations with her first and actually gave her his cell phone when she wanted to call her husband. That was the first call she wanted to make several days after this incident happened. And I want you to hear a moment of that, because this is a crux of the defense's case, that she was suffering from postpartum psychosis, that she was hearing voices that told her to do what she did. So take a listen to this.
4: She was unable to express a lot of emotion, but she expressed love for him. And she had said that she heard a male voice ordering her, telling her that she didn't have any choice, but she had to kill her children and then kill herself.
3: Now, so this was a conversation he overheard telling of Lindsay with her husband. He made her put this call on speakerphone, so that's why he can testify to what he heard her say. This is the first time jurors are actually hearing that this is what Lindsay Clancy told her husband, that she was ordered to do this. So this is going to be a key witness, and we have not heard the cross-examination yet from the prosecution. That's where it picks up today, and that's going to be tense. The prosecution has been very tense exchanges with the defense people the defense have put on the stand. So we'll see where it goes today.
0: This seems like it could be a really important day in how this goes, what the jury does here in this cross-examination now. Absolutely. Bryn, thank you so much.
3: All right.
0: Sarah?
5: All right, thank you so much. Soon, more witnesses set to take the stand in the murder trial of the man accused of orchestrating the 1996 killing of Tupac Shakur. Dwayne Keefe D. Davis has pleaded not guilty. But we saw some combative and sometimes contrite testimony from a former Death Row Records associate who ran security for Suge Knight's club in Vegas, where Tupac was to perform the night he was killed. Witness James McDonald, once known as Mob James, made it clear he did not want to be in court.
6: I'm not answering nothing. I don't know what you're talking about. You ask me something I don't want to talk about, you're going to have a problem. Treat me as a hostile witness.
5: Joining me now, Areva Martin, attorney and legal affairs commentator, and CNN's Josh Campbell. Josh, to you first. You were outside court as all of this is going down. Give us a sense of if he was the most memorable witness of day two.
7: Certainly the most memorable, the most colorful, the most peculiar witness I think that a lot of us have seen in the past. And just to kind of walk you through his actual testimony and how this would actually land with the jury. He didn't actually have firsthand knowledge of what occurred at the shooting itself. And that's something important to understand, because when the jurors actually get to their deliberations and they think back on all the witnesses and they think back on all their note taking, they're going to want to know, well, what happened at that point in time? And so while he's obviously memorable and some of, you know, the things that he said in court were quite unusual, what he really did was provide a situation, a sense of the culture at the time between these competing factions and in the aftermath. One thing I'll say that is notable is that the defense was questioning him, and many of his outbursts, if you want to call them that, or the hostility that he was expressing was towards Duane Davis's own attorney, which was quite unusual. He even told them that, look, I'm not trying to send this guy to jail. You are with your questioning. Again, very unusual. And the last thing I'll note is that the judge gave this witness a lot of latitude here. I mean, Areva, you know this, and Sarah, you know this from covering so many trials. If you have a witness saying, look, I'm not going to answer your questions. You ask me something that I don't want you to ask me. We're going to have a problem in here. We all know judges who would have shut that down immediately. But I think because he didn't have that firsthand knowledge, that's why he was given a little latitude. But it certainly helped the jurors understand the competition between these factions at the time.
5: Yeah, the infighting and the cross gang fighting as well. You mentioned something, and I'll go ahead and play it, highlight this moment when you see this testimony where he addresses what he hopes happens to the defendant, even though he says he doesn't like him. Listen.
6: I got the ways to word in it, but you asking me a question, I don't, and what I explained to them, I don't want to send him to prison.
8: Sure.
6: Even though we don't like each other.
8: Sure.
5: I'm curious, Areva, as you're watching this, did this testimony help further the prosecution's case, or did it potentially hurt their case?
9: Well, I think, Sarah, the issue here is the prosecution uses witness to try to establish the retaliation that is a big part of their case. As you know, this case for the prosecution is basically their efforts to prove that there had been an altercation at the MGM hotel after the Mike Tyson fight, and that this shooting of Tupac Shakur was retaliation for the fight that had happened earlier in the day. And this witness could attest to the fact that he was there, there was security, there was a fight that was happening, and that these two factions were warring at the time. Clearly, as Josh said, a very difficult witness made it very clear to the defense attorney that he believed that the defendant was talking too much, that this was against the code of ethics that these gang members or former gang members have. So I think he did the prosecution some good in terms of his testimony, but he also helped the defense because he said, look, I'm not going to give you any names. So he did not give the testimony that Duane Davis was at the scene when the shooting actually occurred, which is what the defense is arguing all along, that this is one big fictional story and that Duane Davis actually had nothing to do with this murder.
5: Right. And Duane Davis himself, the only person so far that we have heard say that he was a part of this was Duane Davis himself in past interviews with police and his book and some of the things that he said publicly on podcasts and in documentaries. Josh, I am curious about the scene there, what you're seeing around all of this, because this has been 30 years in the making, and so much culturally has been said about what happened here with all kinds of conspiracies and accusations about rival gangs and the East Coast, West Coast battle.
7: That's right. I mean, one thing that was interesting on opening day, it was a bit of a madhouse there where you had a lot of people there outside the court, people that were fans of Tupac Shakur. And you know, you had some people who were there just trying to understand, well, what is happening here? And in fact is, you know, we set up outside the courthouse as the media. And anytime you see dozens of reporters, people will naturally ask, well, what's happening here? And it was really interesting for me to answer those questions and tell them, well, this is the Tupac murder trial. Some people were wide-eyed, like, what? They arrested someone for Tupac's murder, you know, 30 years ago? And some people were following along very closely. Of course, the big question for the jury, they expect jurors to be unbiased, but what are their thoughts? What's their history? What are their views on these? That will be interesting. The last thing I'll note is that one thing that we saw in court yesterday that was impactful were autopsy photos that were shown to the jurors. And I think that's important because up to now we talk kind of theoretically, someone shot Tupac died. You have to imagine how impactful that would be on the jury actually seeing that themselves.
5: Yeah, we know that members of the family were in the court, too, I think, and left during some of that testimony. Josh Campbell, Areva Martin, it is good to have you both talking us through this. Full coverage of the trial starts today at 11:30 a.m. Eastern. You can scan the QR code on the screen there, or you can watch it on CNN.com/Tupac trial or on the app. Kate?
0: OpenAI rolling out more new security safeguards after its AI models broke out and hacked another company last month. Remember that? So what these new safety features now mean. And we have a winner of who can yell timber the best and muddiest.
8: Timber!

0: portable dentures and implants. That's what we do.
1: So this morning, the results are in. A surprise victory in the Florida Senate Democratic primary, where Angie Nixon defeated Alex Vindman despite being outraced $16 million to about $1 million. The spending difference was huge as well. It's part of a number of primary victories for Democratic Socialists this summer that have rattled the party establishment. With us now is Matt Bennett, the Executive Vice President of Public Affairs and co-founder of the moderate group Third Way, which recently announced a $15 million campaign to take on the progressive left. Matt, first of all, describe your emotions last night between the hours of 7 and 8:10 as the results were coming in the Florida Senate primary.
2: Yeah, my emotions all season have been very mixed, let's just say, and that's how we felt again last night. Jared Moskowitz won easily in his race against a DSA member, which puts a House race very much on the board for Democrats. He could win that. It's going to be tough. But had the DSA member won that primary, it would have been impossible. And in the Senate race, it was always going to be difficult to win that, but now probably impossible.
1: But what does it tell you in a state like Florida, where the Democratic Socialists can be outspent like at least 10 to 1 in that candidate, but still win?
2: Look, voters are very angry, and they have a right to be angry. Trump is doing horrible things to this country, and Democrats are apoplectic about that, and all Democrats are from every corner of the party. What they're doing is kind of flipping over the tables. They're super pissed, and they're taking on anyone that they view as the establishment, and it's much harder for people like that to win. So Vindman, even though he's not an elected official, had the backing of Washington, and that was kind of the kiss of death.
1: So if you are, as part of this Third Way, you know, closer to the Democratic establishment, as it were, how do you prove to voters that you, too, are pissed?
2: Yeah. Look, it's incumbent on us to, first of all, close ranks. We have now basically done with the primary season. There's a couple left, but it's mostly over. We now have to elect Democrats everywhere. Every single Democrat that has won their nomination, we need to be behind, and we are. But we also have to be clear that we think what has happened in this country, not just under Trump, which has been a catastrophe, but under the last 20 years, just isn't enough. We have to do more to make sure that if you bust your butt in this country, you can get ahead.
1: So to be clear, the $50 million you announced to run against the progressive left, not for the midterms.
2: No.
1: So what are you going to use it for?
2: Definitely not. And actually, we're not going to use it against any candidates. This is an effort to wake up the Democratic establishment, not about the progressive left. We're not talking about, you know, people that are in the progressive caucus. We're talking about the DSA itself. And the DSA itself is a really destructive force. They have a platform that calls for the abolition of prisons, the Senate, the presidency, the Supreme Court, NATO, and the Department of Defense, among many other things. No sane Democrat wants to do that, and we need to make sure that voters who are angry understand the difference between progressive Democrats and the DSA.
1: Axios, which I think is the one who first wrote up your $15 million effort, said there is a challenge, though, that you have, and you're part of the party, which is explaining to Democratic voters what exactly you're for?
2: Oh, yeah. Yeah, we do. And it's not just Third Way. It's everybody in the center left. We have got to be clear that we understand the scale of the problem, that we're not for, you know, little technical fixes. People are suffering. 100 million people have medical debt. That is an outrage. I mean, you could go down the list on all these issues. People cannot afford to live in this country in ways that they have come to expect that they should. And we need answers that are scaled to that problem. I think we'll have them as we enter the primary season next year, when we, you know, get into the presidential primaries.
1: Yeah.
2: Then the ideas are going to come out.
1: You mentioned the key word there, the P word, the presidential thing, where things will be vastly different. I expect you guys will be playing in a pretty big way there. Matt Bennett, great to see you. Thanks so much.
2: Thank you.
1: Sarah. A major strike from Mother Nature. New video captures the exact moments of bolt of lightning

0: Anderson Cooper 360, weeknights at 8 on CNN.
1: So backstage the other day, CNN chief data analyst Harry Etten says to me, "We're friends, right?" And I say, "I like you. I like you, Harry."
2: Thank you.
1: You know who people don't like right now?
2: I'm not sure if I'm liking you too much. Continue.
1: The political parties in the United States. People do not like the political parties in the U.S. The question is, what are the implications of the fact that people like neither party? The aforementioned Harry Etten, whom I like very much.
2: Thank you.
1: Is here now to discuss this. How do people feel about the political parties?
2: We hate everybody. You know, one of the things we talk about, President Trump's approval rating is so low. And then we say, you know what? Hey, maybe that's counteracted by the Democratic Party's brand, which is also in the toilet. Well, you know what's also in the toilet besides that? It's the Republican brand. I mean, look at these numbers. Party's net favorability on average. The Democrats are 19 points underwater, barely beating the Republicans, who are 20 points underwater, way down there swimming with the fishes. It's a race to the bottom. And at this particular point, Republicans are winning this race that you don't want to win. But both of these parties are despised.
1: So there are clearly people who don't like both parties or either party. We call these people double haters. This is a very important voting group. If you are a double hater,
2: this is what we were talking about, right? You know, you go back to 2016, both Hillary Clinton and Donald Trump wildly disliked, but Donald Trump won that election because he won the plurality of voters who said they didn't like either candidate. That is the key block this year, the voters who don't like Republicans or Democrats. And who are they going for? This is why the Democratic Party has the race in, has the edge for the race.

0: for the House of Representatives. Choice for House, dislike both parties. Look at this. Democrats at 49%, Republicans at 26%. So Democrats have a very large advantage among those who dislike both parties. And this is what is allowing them to get out into that lead on the generic congressional ballot. It is the reason why they are favorites to take back the U.S. House of Representatives this fall, is because amongst those who dislike both parties, a group that Republicans have won in the years that they have done well, a group that Democrats have won in the years that they have done well, Democrats have a very clear double-digit, over 20-point advantage.
1: And this is the number we're going to keep our eye on through November here, the double haters here. This is a big lead. If the lead stays this big, that could tell us where things are headed in November. One of the issues people care about the most, if not the issue, is affordability, right? And you get the sense that voters don't like either party on that, but...
0: Yeah, but, and we're going to have a little fun here, because I'm not quite sure if I did this right. No, I did this right. I got the right side in there. I was a little bit worried there. But here we go. Effects of parties' policies on the cost of living. What is driving this number? Look, Democrats are not particularly liked. Just 36% say that they help on the cost of living, compared to actually the plurality, 38%, who say hurt. But look at this Republican number. They are hated even more. 55% on the key issue of the day say that their policies actually have hurt you on the cost of living. No wonder Democrats are ahead at this point.
1: This is a roadmap for the type of language you'd expect Democrats to use heading into November. Gas prices, of course, have been a big deal. Right now, what are the prediction markets saying about where they might be headed?
0: Yeah, this is the cost of living, right? Hello. Chance that the gas prices on election day are above $3.50 per gallon. Look at this. 81% chance, according to the Cal Shear prediction market. That number up like a rocket. This is why Republicans or Americans think that Republicans hurt them on the cost of living. This number holds. This number, right? Well, I'll tell you this much. Adios, amigos. Goodbye. See you later, that Republican House majority, and maybe that Senate majority as well.
1: Harry, and this is why I do like you. Thank you.
0: Oh, my God. This is so beautiful.
1: Thank you very much. We have a lot of news.

0: Anderson Cooper 360, weeknights at 8 on CNN.
1: Some new body cam video here showing the terrifying moment a deck collapsed there under U.S. Marshals. There's a task force there in Huntsville, Missouri on that deck. Nine officers all fell as they were trying to serve an arrest warrant for a man wanted on sex offender registration violations.
2: I'm good.
1: Man, that could have ended really, really badly. But there were some marshals who were hurt. You hear the guy saying there, I'm good. None of them, though, suffered life-threatening injuries, all expected to be okay. The suspect, it turned out, wasn't home, but was later arrested that day. All right, we love our frozen custard, but not like this. A Wisconsin frozen custard shop employee is going viral for this colossal custard fumble. You can see him try to pour it in the machine and then fail.
3: I could just feel my hand slip. And as soon as it slipped, I don't remember anything after that other than being covered in the shake mix.
1: You know, the people in Wisconsin, they don't mess around when it comes to their dairy. But the worker says all is well. His boss told him, look, go home. Take a shower. He's like, all in a day's work. These things happen. It would happen to me for sure if I was doing that job, Kate.
4: I mean, it would happen to all of us. Like, that was a lot of shake mix. I defend him and I support. I love that he, like, takes his glasses off. He's like,
1: okay, done.
4: Back at it.
1: Back to the custard.
4: Exactly. But a little custard, a little milkshake can make everything better. OpenAI, the company behind ChatGPT, is announcing a new round of new safeguards around training and testing now, after its AI agents hacked another company last month. And remember, AI agents hacked into a startup called Hugging Face. We spoke with the CEO afterward and searched for an answer key outside its testing environment. It's called breaking out of the sandbox. It's said another way, not good. CNN's Hadass Gold tracking this one for us. Hadass, what are the new safeguards? What do they mean?
5: So OpenAI is actually pausing some of its work on its models over these safety concerns. And it's triggered not only by the Hugging Face incident, but also by the capabilities, they say, one of their new unreleased models, Astra, that they've seen that it's capable of carrying out these autonomous cybersecurity attacks, because that could lead to some dangerous situations. We saw what happened with Hugging Face. You can imagine that another model that's under testing or in some other scenario takes some unsanctioned actions and hacks into something that's, you know, critical to our everyday lives, whether that be water or the financial system or something like that. So OpenAI says that it's now also beefing up a lot of its testing and training. One of the things that they're beefing up is that testing environment, that sandbox. One of the ways that model got out was through a bug that it found in a third-party software that was used in this testing environment that's essentially supposed to be a contained lab, but instead the model found a hole to get out to the open internet and then hack into the system. So now they say they're going to be raising the security standards to really isolate that testing environment in a way that these models should not be able to get out. One of the other things that happened is these AI agents from OpenAI, they were doing their work for several weeks, actually, before anybody realized what was going on. They were working on their own. It was actually Hugging Face who first noticed that they were being hacked before OpenAI understood what was really going on as well. So now OpenAI says that they're going to do better monitoring of their agents. They say that now they've developed a system that will issue an alert within 30 minutes of any sort of concerning activity. They're also going to work on something called alignment. This is something in AI where you train a model to act the way you want it to act, because what happened in these models when they were hacking other systems, they were taking unsanctioned actions. The human testers did not tell them, go hack the system. In OpenAI's case, the agent was supposed to take a test. And instead of taking the test, it decided the best way to do it was to cheat and get the answer key. The humans never told the agents to now also beefing up a lot of its testing and training. One of the things that they're beefing up is that testing environment, that sandbox. One of the ways that model got out was through a bug that it found in a third-party software that was used in this testing environment that's essentially supposed to be a contained lab, but instead the model found a hole to get out to the open internet and then hack into the system. So now they say they're going to be raising the security standards to really isolate that testing environment in a way that these models should not be able to get out. One of the other things that happened is these AI agents from OpenAI, they were doing their work for several weeks, actually, before anybody realized what was going on. They were working on their own. It was actually Hugging Face who first noticed that they were being hacked before OpenAI understood what was really going on as well. So now OpenAI says that they're going to do better monitoring of their agents. They say that now they've developed a system that will issue an alert within 30 minutes of any sort of concerning activity. They're also going to work on something called alignment. This is something in AI where you train a model to act the way you want it to act. Because what happened in these models when they were hacking other systems, they were taking unsanctioned actions. The human testers did not tell them, go hack the system. In OpenAI's case, the agent was supposed to take a test. And instead of taking the test, it decided the best way to do it was to cheat and get the answer key. The humans never told the agents to go hack another system. The agent made that decision completely on its own. So OpenAI says it's doing better to try and train these models better alignment to better detect and discourage what they call unsafe behavior. Be honest about it.

0: Affordable dentures and implants. That's what we do.
1: Homicide investigators faced a difficult question. Was the death of a young woman in a deserted park suicide, or was it murder? An alert homicide detective found a tiny clue in a suspect's trash can. And it was a discarded bandage, a dental expert, and the colossal blunder that revealed a love quadrangle with enough intrigue to go around. Nineteen-year-old Devon Guzman left her apartment one night and never returned home. The next morning, her roommate, Carrie Renner, and a friend drove all around Easton, Pennsylvania, looking for her. Eventually, the girls found Devon's brand new car in a deserted lot.
2: When I saw her, Devon's, you know, lips and eyebrows were purple, and I don't know why I didn't think she was not dead, probably because, you know, nobody really expects that. And I shook her and she didn't answer, so I was screaming, I was hysterical.
1: Devon Guzman was pronounced dead at the scene.
3: She had sustained a severe laceration in the throat area.
1: An empty syringe was found in Devon's waistband. Although toxicology tests showed no drugs in Devon's system. And in Devon's hand was a knife. There was no blood on it, and experts concluded from its size that it was not the murder weapon.
3: It was an unsophisticated attempt to lead police in the wrong direction, or to perhaps somehow we would conclude that it wasn't a murder.
1: The lack of blood at the scene, along with grass and dirt stains on the victim's pants, confirmed what police already knew.
4: It's a secondary crime scene for sure. What was apparent to us was, one, she didn't die there, two, she didn't get into the vehicle under her own power.
1: Devon's body had been covered with her own jacket, which investigators found revealing.
4: That's kind of a symbol to us that it was somebody who cared about her. We usually start with the people closest to the victim, and then we work outwards.
1: Devon's roommate, Carrie Renner, was immediately considered a suspect. The two had been lovers.
2: Devon meant the world to me, and I loved her for who she was, and we were in love because it was real.
1: Police discovered that Carrie and Devon Guzman had been in a fight the night before the murder. It was so loud that patrons in the bar underneath their apartment heard everything.
4: So they hear banging around, yelling, and somebody from the bar goes upstairs to investigate, and they come down and they say, well, it's the girls upstairs.
1: When questioned by police, Carrie didn't deny it.
2: Our fights were more out of the normal. Like, you know, like we would hit each other or, you know, stuff like that. She would pull my hair, you know, the vodka bottle, throwing it, me pouring it on her. That's just how we were.
1: Carrie said Devon left the apartment after the fight, and she denied having anything to do with Devon's murder. Investigators decided to take a much closer forensic look inside the apartment.
2: Everybody in Devon's family already think that I did it.
5: I thought it was her, gotta be honest with you, because she was the rough one. She was abusive towards Devon. And so that was my immediate thought, that this woman, her, would do that.

0: Hey, using code TV at collarsandco.com.
1: Carrie Renner admitted that she fought with her roommate, Devin Guzman, the night before Devin's murder, but Carrie denied killing her. In their apartment, in the shower stall, investigators found Devin's car mat. It appeared to have been recently washed. Investigators sprayed luminol in the shower stall underneath the mat, and it glowed. It was a positive, presumptive test for the presence of blood. DNA tests confirmed the blood in the shower stall was that of the victim, Devin Guzman.
2: So our thinking is, well, could the murder have happened in the shower? And could it have started, you know, in the car where there could have been blood, or she had bled on that when she was transported into the vehicle?
1: Carrie was immediately brought to police headquarters and given a lie detector test.
3: It was terrifying. It was scary, but, I mean, I had nobody there that I knew. There was nothing I could do, and I didn't want to give in and say, okay, you're right, because I know I didn't do it.
1: The results of the polygraph were inconclusive.
2: Carrie is a viable suspect. We can't rule her out at this time. We have signs of a struggle at her house. We have traces of blood, and we just can't rule her out.
1: But investigators found something else in Devin's background. Devin had another lover, a married woman, Michelle Hetzel. In fact, Devin and Michelle had recently returned from a vacation together in the Virgin Islands. While there, the two made a commitment to one another.
4: She told me that they got married and they go through these things, you know. I gave my advice the best I could with what I saw. But, you know, being 19, you can only do so much. You can't chain them to the porch.
1: Police learned that Carrie Renner wasn't the only one upset by this affair. Michelle's husband, Brandon Bloss, wasn't thrilled either.
5: It really creates ego problems. It's one thing if your wife starts having an affair with another male. I think if your wife's having an affair with a female, it even creates more problems. And I think that since that was occurring in this relationship, it caused quite a bit of anger between Brandon and Devin.
1: Friends told police that Devin, Carrie, Michelle, and even Michelle's husband, Brandon, were often at odds.
6: Of course, anytime you interject a third person without the consent of both parties, there's going to be a problem there.
4: It's four people, not just Michelle and her husband. And Devin was also, Carrie was involved. And that Carrie was the spark plug, if you will.
1: In tracing Devin Guzman's last known movements, a witness told police he saw Devin Guzman at Michelle and Brandon's home on the night of her murder.
7: I woke up because there was some noise outside that I realized was an argument. The woman that I now know to be Devin was standing on the doorstep of the house in back of me with two people inside the house, three of them arguing. I looked at the clock. It was 12:35.
1: Detectives sprayed the inside of the couple's home with fluorescein, which is like luminol in that it glows when it comes into contact with red blood cells. They found nothing.
2: We should be able to detect blood all over the place if this is where her throat was cut. And we go into the house, and we're all over the place, and we're not coming up with anything.
1: Since dirt and grass stains were found on Devin's pants, investigators decided to spray items in the couple's backyard with fluorescein. There, on a pool cover, and on the nozzle of a water hose, were tiny traces of blood. But the blood couldn't be tested for DNA.
2: It's been too heavily washed off. There's just not enough genetic material there. And when you go to do DNA from blood, there's no DNA in red blood cells. You have to get it from a nucleated cell, like a white blood cell. And there's just not enough there for testing.
1: Police found another suspicious piece of evidence in the couple's washing machine.
8: Well, there was a pair of jeans belonging to Michelle Hetzel, and there was some water in that. Police took the jeans and water, and it tested positively, presumptive for presence of blood.
1: The blood was so diluted, it was impossible to get a DNA profile. But in a pocket of Michelle's jeans, police found the plastic cap of a drug syringe, the same type of syringe which was in Devin's waistband.
8: Michelle Hetzel had worked for a physician in a physician's office where she may have had access to those types of syringes.
1: Police now had three suspects in the murder of Devin Guzman, and all of them had the motive and opportunity to commit the crime.

0: the night of her murder, Devin Guzman got into a fight with her roommate, Carrie Renner. She then drove to the home of her other lover, Michelle Hetzel.
1: I really didn't like Carrie. I thought Michelle was the sweet one. Carrie was the bad one.
0: Carrie Renner, Michelle Hetzel, and her husband Brandon all denied any involvement in the murder. Michelle and Brandon admitted that Devin paid them a visit around midnight, but said she left about an hour later. But based on the forensic evidence, police didn't believe Devin ever left the couple's home alive.
2: First of all, no one saw her anywhere other than there. That was the last time she was seen, was at that location.
0: Detective Barry Golizeski decided to put Brandon and Michelle's home under 24-hour surveillance. He saw Brandon take the garbage out to the sidewalk and, on a hunch, confiscated it, since trash is considered public property once it's put out for collection. In the trash bag, Golizeski discovered something suspicious: a used Telfa pad, commonly used to cover open wounds.
3: And it has a unique wound outline on it. You're able to see the entire outline, and it sort of looked like a mouth.
2: According to Golizeski, they look like bite marks, you know, that's imprinted on these bandages.
0: Scientists examined the Telfa pad with alternate light sources, which can provide much more information than an examination with normal white light.
4: If you look at the gauze pad under white light and you see absolutely nothing, you may go to an alternate light source and find a material which has oozed from the bite mark that does react to the alternate light source.
0: Under the alternate light source, an image appeared on the bandage.
5: The shape of the image on the bandages was elliptical. It had the same type of measurement you would look at when you see a bite mark. And I told him it was very possible that this actually was a bite mark.
0: Investigators now had legal authority to inspect Brandon Bloss's body. On his left forearm was the clear impression of a fresh bite wound. But whose was it? The medical examiner ordered Devin's body to be exhumed for a sample of her bite impressions.
6: Well, this is the first time that I've ever been asked to secure dental impressions of a deceased victim, especially one who has been exhumed. I've never done it before, and I'm not quite certain if I know of anybody else in my field that has done it before.
0: Dr. Scanlon took a cast of Devin's teeth, like an orthodontist does when making braces, then scanned the casts into a computer. Using a process called hollow volume overlay, Dr. Scanlon superimposed computer-generated hollow outlines of Devin's teeth over a scale photograph of the bite mark on Brandon's arm. The outer rim of the bite cast and the outer rim of the bite mark were consistent. Police were convinced that the bite wound on Brandon's arm was from Devin Guzman. But this was proof that Brandon and Devin fought. It was not proof of murder.
7: I don't think that science in any way inculpates Brandon toward a murder at all. What it proves is Devin Guzman bit Brandon Bloss, period.
0: Then police realized something. They had Michelle's car in their possession. Why? Michelle was driving when she and Carrie found Devin's body. And Michelle inadvertently pulled up too close to Devin's car, so close that her car was impounded as part of the crime scene.
2: And I don't think Michelle Hetzel ever dreamed that her car was going to be impounded as part of that search.
0: In Michelle's trunk, police found Brandon's clothing and some rubber gloves.
3: You find clothing, sweatshirt, jeans, socks, shoes, and underwear, and they're all consistent with a male of Brandon's build, and there's blood that's evident on these clothes.
0: DNA testing of the blood on Brandon's clothes revealed it was Devin Guzman's.
2: It is direct evidence that shows that the husband, Brandon Bloss, had contact with this victim and when she was bleeding. You know, it's tough to explain that one.
0: Brandon Bloss and Michelle Hetzel were arrested and charged with first-degree murder.

0: home with a big story to tell.
1: Prosecutors do not believe Kerry Renner had anything to do with her roommate Devin Guzman's murder. The small traces of Devin's blood in the apartment shower could easily have been menstrual. And forensic testing of Devin's car mat in the apartment revealed the stains were from food, not blood. Prosecutors believe Michelle and Brandon killed Devin Guzman because of jealousy.
2: Michelle is married to Brandon, and he's living with her, but yet Devin and Michelle are still having a relationship going on. So obviously there's jealousy from multiple people involved.
1: Prosecutors say Michelle Hetzel was jealous of Devin's continuing relationship with Kerry Renner.
3: There was no question that there was this relationship, and there was some jealousies between the girls. They both had a reason to get rid of her.
1: And there may have been a financial motive as well. When Devin and Michelle went to the Virgin Islands together, Michelle charged the entire vacation on her husband's credit card, including their so-called wedding rings.
4: $7,000. Well, guess who earned that money? Brandon. Michelle couldn't keep a job, didn't have a job at the time. She was cheating on her spouse, not with another man, but with another woman.
1: Prosecutors were convinced the murder was premeditated. Phone records showed that Michelle or Brandon called Devin on the night of the murder. A neighbor confirmed seeing Devin arrive around 12:30.
5: That's good.
6: Oh, cool.
5: So, you go outside?
6: Sure.
1: At some point, the couple lured Devin out to their backyard and attacked her. The evidence suggests Devin fought back aggressively, biting Brandon's arm in the process. But she was no match for the knife. No one knows who actually wielded the knife. The forensic evidence suggests the couple dragged Devin's body to the car, leaving grass and dirt stains on her pants. Michelle and Brandon then drove Devin's body and her car to the deserted park just 2 miles from their home, where they staged the scene to make Devin's death appear to be a suicide. But they made several mistakes. When Michelle planted the syringe, she left the cap in her jeans, where it was later found by police. The evidence suggests Brandon removed his bloody clothes at the park and put them in the trunk of Michelle's car.
2: I think he actually comes home naked, jumps in the car, which his wife had to drive. Otherwise, we wouldn't find the clothing in her car.
1: Later, the couple tried to remove the blood evidence from their backyard with the garden hose, but it was discovered with fluorescein. The next day, when Michelle and Kerry Renner went searching for Devin, Michelle pulled her car so close to Devin's car that police considered it part of the crime scene. This meant that the police didn't need a search warrant to look inside Michelle's trunk. Michelle and Brandon eventually turned on one another. Brandon said Michelle was the one who killed Devin, and Michelle said it was Brandon.
3: There was a witness that we called the trial that said about 30 or 40 days prior to this, he had been solicited by Michelle that she would give him sex or money or both if he would take out and kill Devin, that she wanted to get rid of her.
1: In the end, Brandon Bloss and Michelle Hetzel were both convicted of Devin Guzman's murder. They were both sentenced to life in prison. Had it not been for the forensic evidence, an innocent person might have been punished, and the guilty may have gone unidentified.
3: But for the science, we would not have made an arrest in this case, and we certainly could not have gotten a conviction.
2: It was kind of the first time I've ever had a homicide case where the victims actually had evidence that came from her own mouth in order to convict, her killer.
1: When a 42-year-old married man ran off to Montana with a married woman. Friends and family called it a midlife crisis. When he disappeared just a year later, friends and family called that a homicide. The case went unsolved for 15 years until a Civil War buff found more than military memorabilia in the grounds near Gettysburg. Franklin County sits on the outskirts of Gettysburg, Pennsylvania, a must-see for tourists and military historians alike. But the locals found the lives of Melvin and Joanne Snyder far more interesting than those Civil War battlefields. On Saturday, May 25, 1985, Joanne Snyder left for work around 5:30 a.m. She baked pies for a local diner. When she returned home around noon, her 43-year-old husband, Melvin, was gone, and so was his truck.
6: She looked around for him and observed some things that she felt were out of the ordinary. First of all, he left his tools out. Melvin Snyder was very meticulous about his things. He was very careful about his things. He wouldn't have just left his tools laying about.
7: Joanne had called some of her family to come over and help look for Melvin.
1: While searching the property, a family member found a .25-caliber shell casing on the barn floor, but there was no blood evidence anywhere nearby.
7: A bullet like that will usually not travel through a human body. If it does not travel through, you're usually not going to get blood running anywhere. It's not like the typical TV shows where you see blood flying everywhere.
6: There were no eyewitnesses. Unless maybe there were some barnyard animals, and of course they weren't talking.
1: Joanne waited for 2 days before she filed a missing persons report. Police found Melvin's pickup truck about 60 miles away in Reisterstown, Maryland. It was in a grocery store parking lot. Melvin's checkbook and .22-caliber rifle were still inside the truck, so the motive wasn't robbery.
6: The truck was left windows partially down, keys in the ignition. I believe some of Melvin's belongings were still located in the truck. Other than that, the truck was in fine condition except for some marks in the back of the bed of the pickup truck.
1: And the truck radio was tuned to a rock music station.
7: Melvin Snyder never listened to rock music.
1: Melvin Snyder was well known in his small town. Just a year earlier, Melvin had an affair with a married woman, Teresa Harshman, whom he knew from square dancing. Melvin and Teresa left their jobs and families behind and fled to Montana. Melvin's wife Joanne and Teresa's husband Ron took the opportunity to get better acquainted, too.
8: Mr. Harshman and Mrs. Snyder struck up a relationship and were intimate with one another.
1: But after only 3 weeks, Melvin and Teresa decided they had made a mistake and moved back home.
9: Gentlemen, change partners across from where you are. Change partners and swing her.
1: However, in this recent disappearance, neither Teresa Harshman nor her husband Ron knew of Melvin's whereabouts. And the bank reported no activity on any of Melvin's credit cards.
6: He had a young son. He was early 20s. And this wasn't the kind of man that would just run off and leave family obligations.
1: Which is why investigators began to suspect foul play.

0: 43-year-old Melvin Snyder, a gentleman farmer and factory worker, went missing. His family knew of no reason why he would have left home.
1: He would virtually have to live in a cave and have no contact with the outside world, not to have some sort of record with something.
2: We had divers check the ponds in the area, talk to neighbors if they had seen anything unusual, if they saw him leave. No one did.
0: Melvin's dental records were compared to every unidentified body discovered anywhere in the United States, with no success. The only lead in the case was from a neighbor who said he saw a brown pickup truck near Melvin's home on the day he disappeared. It was similar to the truck Ron Harshman owned. Ron's wife and Melvin Snyder once had an affair.

0: hit him, nothing happened. No one was hurt.
1: Melvin didn't want to pursue the matter, and no charges were filed.
2: Melvin had expressed a great deal of embarrassment about the whole incident, and I think he sort of felt that it was in part his own fault that this had happened.
1: And there was one more interesting twist in the case. Melvin and Joanne Snyder had come to terms with the affair, but the Harshmans had not.
2: Melvin was trying very hard to make the marriage work. Mr. and Mrs. Harshman, on the other hand, had a rockier road, although they did attempt to patch things up. Eventually, in the following spring, they separated and Teresa filed for divorce.
1: Joanne Snyder denied any involvement in her husband's disappearance, but she admitted having several telephone conversations with Ron Harshman the week before Melvin disappeared. Both Joanne and Ron insisted the calls were innocent. And that's where things stood. 1 year later, Ron and Teresa Harshman divorced, sold the farm, and Ron moved out of the area. He continued to say he had nothing to do with Melvin's disappearance, and he even demanded a meeting with police to stop what he called their harassment.
0: We did have the meeting. We had lunch together. He was sociable, but he bordered on being angry. And the whole purpose was for me to stop interfering in his life, both his social life and with his co-workers. I explained to him that I was an investigator and that all he had to do was to take a polygraph test, and I would personally apologize to everyone, including his co-workers.
1: But that was an offer he didn't care to accept.

0: at 4patriots.com before this deal is gone.
1: We had no body. We had no actual gun. We knew what the past history was between Ron Harshman and Melvin Snyder. And common sense will tell you that, yeah, he has a good reason to want to kill Melvin Snyder. He's the only person that we know of that ever wanted to harm Melvin. But that doesn't prove it in a court of law.
2: Before his disappearance, Melvin Snyder told friends that he was afraid of Ron Harshman because Ron was still angry about the affair he had with his wife.
3: I always have a strange feeling about the fact that he, in essence, had predicted something like this was going to happen.
2: For the next 15 years, the case haunted prosecutor Jack Nelson. He knew Melvin Snyder personally. And something just didn't add up. A .25 caliber shell casing was discovered in Melvin's barn, and Ron Harshman purchased a .25 caliber handgun just a few weeks before Melvin disappeared. But Ron was never able to produce the weapon, saying it had been misplaced.
1: There was a lot of information there, but nothing new was coming in to give you the opportunity to do anything more with it.
2: Nelson pored over the case file and discovered an interesting notation. Ron Harshman admitted test firing his new .25 caliber pistol in his backyard just after buying it. That gave Nelson an idea.
3: What about going out there and seeing if we can find a shell casing and then compare that to the one in the barn?
1: Mr. Nelson originally told me that. I just kind of gave him a look, like, this is 15 years to try to find a shell casing in grass, and we're not sure the exact area. But in this case, being the fact that it's a murder, I'm willing to try any idea, and it was worth a shot to do.
2: Police found help in nearby Gettysburg, Pennsylvania. Don Hinks was known in these parts as a retailer who sells metal detector equipment. These metal detectors were often used to unearth military artifacts.
4: Now, when I went out and found three French and Indian War cannonballs in one hole on the Braddock campaign, that probably gave me a bigger high than this .25 caliber automatic shell casing.
2: But Hinks and several of his colleagues were happy to do what they could, despite the fact Harshman's farm was several hundred acres.
4: But there was so much trash out there, so much farm equipment. It's the place where they would throw the garbage along with the tinfoil and the toothpaste tubes, and all the junk went out there. So the challenge was working through 130 years of trash and picking up the little single .25 caliber automatic shell casing that we were looking for.
2: Modern metal detectors use computer processors to measure levels of conductivity, which enables them to identify the type of metal and the depth of an object underground.
4: They're basically computers that can pretty well tell you what's down there, how deep it is, does everything but dig for you today.
2: Hinks and his team found many shell casings, but none that were .25 caliber. Then, Hinks got a signal near a clothesline post.
4: In about 20 minutes, I got a signal that was in the proper reading range as far as the detector was concerned for a shell casing, and it went down, so we cut a little plug, turned it over, and there, sitting right in the plug, was a .25 caliber shell casing stuck to the bottom. When you look at it and you see the patina on it, you know, it's not a freshly buried object.
1: My first thought was, this is going to be too good to be true. This can't be the one that he actually fired.
2: Investigators hoped that after 15 years in the ground, the shell could still be tested.

0: 15 years after Melvin Snyder's disappearance, investigators found a .25-caliber shell casing several inches beneath the soil on Ron Harshman's farm. It was the same caliber and made by the same manufacturer as the shell casing found in Melvin's barn. When someone pulls the trigger of a gun, there's a mini explosion inside. The bullet goes through the barrel. The shell casing is forced backwards, coming into contact with the breech face before it is ejected. The breech face in any gun has unique and distinctive marks from the manufacturing process.
1: It's subjected to several milling and finishing processes which cause small microscopic imperfections to be imparted to the surface.
0: And those same marks are imprinted on each and every shell casing that exits that gun. Ballistics experts at the Pennsylvania State Police Crime Lab were asked to analyze both shell casings.
2: When he first got the casing, he said, you know, it's somewhat corroded and it's been exposed for a long period of time. He said, don't get your hopes up.
1: I'm not a soil expert. It could have the effect of minimizing any distortion or variation that could occur had it been on the surface of the ground and maybe been exposed to rain and corrosion and other things like that. Being underground may have, in fact, in this particular case, helped to maintain the quality of the markings that were present on the primer. But it can vary from case to case.
0: Under a microscope, firearms examiners discovered this was precisely what happened. The impressions on the shell casing were still clear. And those impressions caused by the breech face were identical to the breech face impressions on the shell casing found in Melvin Snyder's barn.
1: There was no doubt in my mind whatsoever that these two discharge cartridge cases had originated from the same source, same firearm.
3: Why would he have shot his gun on Mr. Snyder's property? There was no reason for that except for the fact to kill him.
0: Based on the ballistic evidence, prosecutors charged Ronald Harshman with first-degree murder. Melvin Snyder disappeared on May 25th, exactly 1 year to the day from when Melvin started the affair with Teresa Harshman.
4: Mr. Harshman is the kind of man that no one was going to tell him what to do. No one was going to take his property. He became very vengeful, very, very angry. He was not the kind of person that was going to allow his wife to return home and try to rebuild their relationship. There was no forgive and forget. It was, I will get my revenge. And that's what he did.
0: Prosecutors say the crime was premeditated. The evidence suggests that Harshman drove to Melvin's home, found him inside the barn, then shot and killed him with his new .25-caliber pistol. The .25-caliber round probably didn't exit Melvin's body. Prosecutors believe Harshman drove home and returned later on his motorcycle. After he disposed of Melvin's body, he put his motorcycle in the back of Melvin's truck, which created the damage found in the bed of the truck. Harshman then abandoned Melvin's truck 60 miles away in Maryland and drove his motorcycle home.
4: What did he do with the body? The body, after 19 years, has not been found. Carefully, he must have planned where he was going to take the body, how he was going to dispose of the body.
0: During police questioning, Joanne Snyder admitted that she told Ron Harshman that Melvin would be home alone that day. But prosecutors had no proof she had any prior knowledge of the murder.
3: I think Joanne had some involvement in this case. Now, I'm not sure whether or not that was done intentionally or if she was being used by Ron Harshman and didn't realize she was setting Melvin up.
0: Ron Harshman pled not guilty. Prosecutors knew that trying a case with only one piece of forensic evidence would be difficult.
4: There aren't a whole lot of cases out there that get prosecuted without a body. There aren't a whole lot of cases that get prosecuted without a weapon. And for a case to be prosecuted with no body and no weapon was almost unthinkable.
0: In July 2001, a jury convicted Ron Harshman of first-degree murder and sentenced him to life in prison.
4: He came 16 years close to getting away with this. 16 years is an awfully long time to get away with murder. He came very close.
5: It was 15 years later, after the murder, that we went out and found that shell case before everything caught up with him. And now he's in his orange prison jacket paying for his crime. He'll catch up with you sooner or later.

0: A young college girl was driving alone late at night on a California freeway, and something went terribly wrong. Investigators found several tiny clues, but none was more telling than a single gold fiber, so rare that it could only have come from one source. Twenty-year-old Kara Knott was a junior at San Diego State University. She was a budding environmentalist and track star who was studying to become a teacher.
1: I can't tell you that I heard one thing about Kara that you would not have wanted your own daughter to be like.
2: She ran, she helped animals, she worked at the zoo, she was just always active. And she had this boyfriend who was just, together they would have stopped traffic.
0: Over the Christmas holidays, Kara's boyfriend, Wayne Bautista, was sick with the flu. So Kara drove to Escondido, California to see him.
3: She called two or three times and asked me things about her nursing type things, the thermometer and I don't know, whatever. She'd really never been in that role before.
0: Around 8 p.m., Kara called her father to say she was on her way home. But several hours passed and Kara still had not arrived home.
3: It was about 10 o'clock, and Sam just suddenly had this horrible feeling, and he said, he kind of got up from his chair, and he said, I'm going to go find Kara.
2: He physically felt it. He said, he called it later, a call to my soul.
0: Wayne Bautista told Kara's family he hadn't heard from her since she left, and he had no idea where she was. Members of the Knott family searched for Kara along the nearby freeways and off-ramps.
3: We just kept looking all night long. I went through the phone book, calling the hospitals and the different police agencies between here and Escondido. And nobody knew anything.
0: At daybreak, Kara's family drove down the Mercy Road exit ramp off of Interstate 15.
4: It was a dead end. Underneath it was dark and desolate. I've even gone down there to write reports and didn't stick around. It was an eerie location.
1: We commonly referred to that area as the tombs because of the way it appeared from underneath the roadway.
0: Underneath the main highway, hidden from view, was Kara's abandoned car. The driver's side window was opened halfway. The keys were still in the ignition, and Kara's purse was on the seat. Investigators from the San Diego Police Department searched the entire area. 70 feet below a nearby bridge, they discovered what appeared to be a woman's body. Kara's father, Sam, was at the scene, and he knew from the sheriff's reaction that the news was bad.
5: Sam walked over to the officers, looked them in the eye man to man, and said, "Did you find my daughter?" And the officers turned away and said, "Yes, we did. I'm sorry, she's dead." Sam's response to that has always stuck with me. What would a father say under those circumstances? Sam's response was, "I wish you could have known her. She was an angel."

0: the murder of 20-year-old Karen Knott was a complete mystery.
1: The motive wasn't obvious because there didn't seem to be any rhyme or reason for her to even be in that location.
0: During Kara's autopsy, the medical examiner found no signs of sexual assault. The cause of death was strangulation. There were ligature marks around her neck and a mysterious bruise on her face. The only evidence inside Kara's car was a receipt from a Chevron gas station, which was about 15 miles from the crime scene.
1: We went to that gas station, of course, and we talked to the people. They remembered her, and there was absolutely nothing out of the ordinary. She wasn't approached by anybody. She filled her car up, and she paid for it, and she left by herself.
0: On the bridge near Kara's body, investigators found two suspicious skid marks.
1: I was unsure whether they were braking skid or whether they were acceleration skid. But they were protected and measured very carefully and photographed extensively.
0: The distance between the marks was 53 inches, indicating a large vehicle. Since it appeared that Kara drove off the highway willingly, investigators believed there must have been a reason for her doing that.
2: Whoever stopped this young lady, it had to be somebody she trusted. And again, I suspect her boyfriend, because she's not going to let anyone. She's careful.
0: Kara's boyfriend, Wayne Bautista, was the last known person to see Kara alive.
1: He was a person of interest. He had spent a considerable amount of time with her because he was ill, and she was up there taking care of him. And we only had his word that she had left and at what time she had left.
0: Bautista said he was home all night after Kara left, and his sister confirmed his alibi.
3: 9 p.m. on Saturday, December 27th, Kara Knott telephoned her parents to tell them that she was on her way home.
0: In a search for information, police asked a local television station to feature Kara's story on their Crime Stoppers program. The producers reenacted what they believed were Kara's last moments alive in the hope that someone had seen something and would come forward. And Rory Devine, a local news reporter, joined forces with Craig Pyre, a California highway patrolman, for a segment on driver safety.
4: Being a female, you could be raped, robbed if you're a male, all the way to where you could be killed.
5: During the ride along,
6: he said, if somebody should come up to your car and offer help, just ask them to call the CHP. Don't get out of your car and walk up the freeway. Because once you get in the car with someone, you're at their mercy.
0: The first lead in the case came from numerous telephone calls to police responding to their pleas for help.
2: There was about 300 calls made from Crime Stopper. There was about 30 women had been stopped and been taken off down at Mercy Road, talked to, detained.
0: They all said that a California highway patrolman instructed them to drive to the same deserted location where Kara was murdered. Some said the patrolman sat in the passenger seat of their car and questioned them. Several said the questions were inappropriate and sexual in nature. The officer was 36-year-old Craig Pyre, a veteran on the force. Interestingly, this was the same patrolman who appeared on television telling the public what to do to remain safe.
6: He had done stories with the media for years, and he seemed so concerned. And he seemed so upset about the fact that this young woman had been killed. We both expressed how upset and how sad it was.
7: If there was a man who was more proud of being a CHP officer, I don't know that I've ever met him.
0: Craig Pyre was working the night Kara was murdered, but his logbook provided an alibi. It showed he was miles away from the crime scene writing a traffic ticket at 9:30, the approximate time Kara Knott was killed.
2: I said, I don't think there's any way in the world Craig could have possibly committed this crime, but it still needs to be looked into.
0: And look into it, they did.

0: A week after Carinat's murder, authorities still had no real suspects. But 30 different women called police to complain about a California highway patrolman, Craig Pyer, who they say improperly stopped them along the same stretch of highway to interrogate them. When Pyer was questioned, investigators noticed several suspicious marks on his face.
1: He had scratches on his forehead. He had trauma to one arm. Man, it sounded like he'd been in a fight.
0: Pyer said he accidentally fell against a fence at the police barracks on the same night Kara was killed.
2: The fence was higher than the level of the blacktop that his car was parked on, and it was about 10 feet away. In our eyes, he would have had to take a running leap to hit his face on the fence.
0: And a closer inspection of Pyer's logbook for the night of Kara's murder showed an erasure mark for the entry at 9:30, the suspected time frame of the murder.
2: What it meant to me was that to make it look like he had something going on during that period of time.
1: And I still didn't believe at this point that he could have possibly committed that crime.
0: Craig Pyer denied any involvement in Kara's murder. And he willingly turned over the uniform he was wearing the night Kara was killed. Interestingly, there was a gold-edged shoulder patch on the uniform, which criminalist John Sims examined with a polarized light microscope.
3: The visual appearance of those old fibers from the Highway Patrol patch was so distinguishable and memorable that I immediately remembered that there was something in the Carinat clothing that I had seen that looked just like that.
0: The single gold fiber that Sims found on Kara's sweatshirt was microscopically consistent with the gold fibers from Craig Pyer's shoulder patch.
1: Now it's become a real sick, bad feeling. This was my first bout with high blood pressure.
0: But simply because fibers look the same doesn't mean they are the same. So investigators sent the gold fibers to forensic microscopist Skip Palahniuk. Under high magnification, Palahniuk discovered both fibers were made of rayon, but there was something unusual. The fibers had not been colored with a dye, but with a pigment, a relatively outdated process.
4: You hardly ever find rayon fibers or acetate rayon fibers that are pigmented anymore. It's just a process which simply isn't used.
0: Next, Palahniuk compared the color of the pigments in both fibers. A tiny piece of each fiber was placed in a solvent which separated the pigment from the fiber. The pigment granules from both fibers were then studied with a spectrophotometer. It sends light through the pigment to measure how much of it is absorbed and how much passes through.
4: It actually builds up a little chart that looks like a curve. And what you physically really do in the end when you're comparing two fibers is to compare these two curves.
0: The fiber from Kara's sweatshirt and those taken from Pyer's shoulder patch were not just similar, they were an exact match.
4: I hadn't seen fibers like that up to that point, and I haven't seen them since.
1: I produced three or four other jackets, which threads were compared with the patch that he wore, and they were different.
3: To see a piece of evidence that was, in my eyes, from the microscope's eyes, a physical link between the victim and the suspect in this case, it was a scary feeling, actually.
0: Purple fibers were found on Pyer's police boots and his gun. When these fibers were tested in the same way as the gold fibers, they were found to be an exact match with fibers from Kara's sweatpants.
3: We had a cross-transfer taking place. We had some of Carinat's physical clothing material on Craig Pyer. We had Craig Pyer's physical clothing material on Carinat. Not a lot, because this contact was what I would call basically a flash contact. It was quick and it was over almost immediately.
0: Investigators sprayed luminol in the trunk of Pyer's police cruiser and found nothing. But they noticed a small piece of yellow rope underneath the spare tire. Police asked forensic odontologist Skip Sperber to compare the rope from Pyre's police car to the ligature marks on Kara's neck.
5: On measuring the rope and finding there was a distance of 7/16 of an inch from the center of each coil to the next coil, and seeing the same distance on the coils on Miss Knott's neck, which were all 7/16 of an inch, that demonstrated to me that very likely that rope may have caused that that injury.
0: Also, on Kara Knott's shoe, scientists found a tiny drop of blood.
5: And at the time of Miss Knott's death, we were not using DNA with any great amount. And so at that time, we relied basically on blood type.
0: Tests revealed the blood was type AB, the rarest type in the United States. It also happened to be Officer Craig Pyre's blood type. 21 days after the murder of Kara Knott, Craig Pyre, a 13-year veteran of the California Highway Patrol, was charged with first-degree murder.
2: His exact statement was something very similar to, I'm not saying that I did this, and I didn't do this, but what would happen to me if I did do this?

0: That's real strength.
1: Craig Pyre was once considered one of the California Highway Patrol's finest.
2: He wrote a lot of tickets. He was considered a hot pencil. He'd answer the radio on the first call. You could count on him. His whole life was a highway patrol.
3: He would shine his badge, crease his pants, and that was his identity. It was a big part of who he was, perhaps the biggest part of who he was. And clearly something went radically wrong.
1: There was an overwhelming amount of forensic evidence that tied him to Kara Knott's murder. The skid marks found at the crime scene were 53 inches apart, the same width as the tires on Pyre's police car.
4: They proved to be precisely, and I mean precisely, the width of a police cruiser.
1: The size and shape of the bruises on Kara's face were similar to those caused by a police flashlight.
5: It was my hypothesis that he grabbed the flashlight at this point, swung it in a backhand fashion, which ended up with the bell of the flashlight hitting her on the forehead and with the handle of the flashlight hitting her just on the cheekbone.
1: Prosecutors believe Craig Pyre first noticed Kara Knott at the Chevron station as she was pumping gas into her car. Then he followed her along the highway until she was just a short distance away from his favorite interrogation spot. Based on stories from other women Pyre pulled over, prosecutors think Pyre turned his lights on and used his loudspeaker to tell Kara to follow him down the highway to the next exit. Kara probably didn't know the area would be deserted. Once there, Pyre may have tried to get into Kara's car, as he had done before with the other women, but Kara refused. This may have resulted in Pyre demanding that Kara get out of her car. At some point, Kara felt threatened and fought back, scratching Pyre's face. Pyre struck Kara in the face with his flashlight, knocking her unconscious. Now, realizing he had gone too far, and that Kara would be able to identify and testify against him, Pyre took some rope from his trunk and strangled her. It appeared that Pyre put Kara's body on the hood of his car to drive to the bridge so that her hair and clothing fibers wouldn't get inside. But the fiber transfer had already occurred. It was evidence that even a 70-foot fall couldn't dislodge.
3: That little piece of gold, which he could never know was being transferred between him and Kara Knott, proved to be his undoing.
6: There's a lot of irony in that fiber from that particular patch that was apparently so meaningful to him was what was found on her that really was instrumental in the conviction.
1: Craig Pyre was convicted of first-degree murder and was sentenced to 25 years in prison.
2: It's a major embarrassment to me that he wore the same uniform I did.
1: Pyre continues to maintain his innocence. But when asked if he wanted the blood on Kara's boot tested using the latest in DNA technology, Pyre declined.
3: He didn't want the blood tested. And that tells us all I need to know about that. An innocent man would have the blood tested.
1: In November of 2000, Kara's father, Sam, suffered a heart attack and died just a few yards from where Kara was killed. He was tending the garden the Knott family created on that site.
4: I really believe that Sam wouldn't have chosen another place to die. I think that's where his connection with Kara was.
1: Go-go dancer in rural Ohio vanished without a trace, leaving investigators without a single clue as to her whereabouts. The case went unsolved for 26 years until a homemade box, tool mark analysis, and an old car provided hints to where she had gone.

0: rolling farm country of Wayne County, Ohio, was home to 19-year-old Janice Hartman.
1: Janice was a free spirit, and she was raised with two brothers. Tomboy effect. I mean, she could climb a tree with the best of us.
0: And as with most teenagers, she had a boyfriend, 19-year-old John Smith.
2: He is kind of a nerdy, howdy-doody looking guy, the person you would forget right away after you met him.
0: The two were inseparable, and both had a rebellious streak.
1: He rode a motorcycle at the time, and she was that type of person that wanted to be on a fast item, whatever it was.
0: When they finished high school, Janice and John got married, but the union didn't last long, and 4 years later, they divorced. To support herself, Janice took a job at a local nightclub as a go-go dancer.
2: Her family was very uneasy with this, and she said, "Hey, come on down to the bar and see me dance." She didn't take all her clothes off.
0: One night after work, she was invited to a private party. Janice told friends later there was heavy drinking at the party and also drugs. Several men asked Janice to dance. And at some point, things got out of control.
2: She was drunk. These other guys appeared to be drunk. Some of the gentlemen at this party attempted to rape her, attempted to sexually assault her, became very abusive.
0: Eventually, Janice talked her way out of the situation and left. She immediately filed a formal complaint.
1: She went directly to the police department at the time and told them the whole story, took statements and the whole nine yards, everything she needed to do, and then she needed protection.
0: Janice returned to the nightclub and go-go dancing, but what happened at the party haunted her.
1: She went over to my mom's a couple of nights after that whole situation happened, and she mentioned to my sister that, "Hey, I'm going to wait for a while. I'll be gone. Don't worry."
0: And with that, Janice disappeared without taking her clothes or her car.
3: If you're going to leave the area, you're going to need things to go with, and you're going to need your clothing. You're going to need means of transportation.
0: Police interviewed the men who allegedly assaulted Janice at the party. They admitted the situation had gotten out of hand, but they said they had no idea where Janice was.
2: Because of her lifestyle, this bar-hopping go-go dancer disappears one day, just a few days after she was nearly raped by a bunch of guys. Police, I think, assume that she just led this dangerous lifestyle and it finally caught up with her.
0: And for the next 26 years, no one saw or heard anything more from Janice Hartman.

0: Janice Hartman disappeared just days after several men tried to rape her at a party. At first, investigators assumed her disappearance was somehow related to the incident.
1: Here's a young, troubled girl who's in her early 20s, who's hanging out with a bunch of questionable people, probably smoking some marijuana, having a good time. She probably ran away for a while.
0: The case eventually turned cold. And after years with no further information, the Hartman family gradually accepted the idea that they would never see Janice again.
2: When there's someone missing, you always have this hole. I'm telling you, it's like a hole in your heart. You'll have it. It's never filled.
0: 20 long years passed. Then everything changed with one telephone call. It was from a woman who called Gary, asking for his sister Janice.
2: I took the phone call, and I'm saying, yes, I'm Janice's brother.
3: And I said, I understand your sister was married to John Smith.
2: And I said, yes, she was married to John Smith, but she's missing.
3: And I said, well, our sisters have one thing in common. They were both married to John Smith. And I said, my sister's missing. Gary Hartman's reply was, my God, lady, you got a problem. My sister's been missing since November of 74, never to be heard from again.
0: Sherry, the woman who called, said her sister, 49-year-old Betty Fran, had been married to John Smith for only a few months, and Smith had lied to Betty and her family about his past.
3: He presented himself as a 40-year-old Mennonite bachelor, never been married, a degree in aeronautical engineering from Ohio State University with a specialization in jet propulsion. None of that turned out to be true.
4: This was the turning point. What are the odds? What are the odds that one wife would disappear under suspicious circumstances, then a second wife would disappear under suspicious circumstances, that they would both disappear with almost the exact same circumstances?
0: John Smith denied any involvement in Betty Fran's disappearance.
1: John's initial report was that he came home from work and his wife had left, and there was a very brief letter which said she had gone out and please don't forget to feed the fish.
0: Smith denied having anything to do with his first wife's disappearance too. The FBI's cold case unit got involved and discovered an interesting coincidence in the missing persons reports. 20 years earlier, witnesses told investigators that they saw John Smith in the club watching his first wife dance on the night she disappeared.
5: John was not the type of person who would want his wife or even his ex-wife to be dancing in a skimpy outfit at a bar in front of men.
0: Another witness saw Smith and Janice leave together at closing time.
1: The divorce was final. John was still trying.

0: me, and he just looked at the board, took his arm, slammed it across the chessboard. All the pieces just scattered all over the room. And I was odd. I just sort of sat back. I was thinking, whoa, what's coming next?
1: Investigators had plenty of suspicion, but no hard evidence. All they knew was that Smith was the last known person to see both Janice Hartman and Betty Fran before they disappeared.
2: Dead in the water. I mean, we've got no leads. It's exhausted. I mean, short of an accidental discovery or him confessing, we've got nothing.

0: 7 cash now to get a $100 gift card for a free quote.
1: It was an astounding coincidence that John Smith's first and second wives both disappeared without a trace. In looking into Smith's background, investigators discovered that Smith had a younger brother, Michael, and they decided to pay Michael a visit. At first, Michael was unwilling to answer their questions.
2: After that interview, Michael went home and talked to his wife. He searched his soul. Michael had had a secret, and it had been eating at him for years. And he searched his conscience, and he decided that he was going to turn on his brother.
1: Michael told the FBI a horrifying tale. He said shortly after his brother's first wife, Janice, disappeared, he saw John building a wooden box in his grandparents' garage.
3: He thought that the shape was odd. It had an odd dimension to it. It was about 4 feet in length, but it was rather short.
1: John said he would use

0: the box to store Janice's belongings.
1: Michael found this very perplexing and didn't know what to think of it. And why was he building a box to put her clothing in?
2: If you're going to build a box to store things, you need to build it deep like a chest. And John became angry with his brother at this time, so Michael left the garage, went back into the grandparents' home.
0: Later that night, Michael went back out to the garage and looked through the window.
2: John is now packing clothing items into that box, which was completed. Michael thought it was odd how he was packing. He was taking the clothing and rolling it up and laying it along the outside edges of that box. His brother was crying during the time he was packing these clothing items.
0: The box was nailed shut and stored in their grandparents' garage. 5 years later, when Michael and his grandfather were cleaning the garage, they pried the box open and looked inside.
1: Michael saw something that he would never forget for the rest of his life. Looking up at him was the face of Janice Hartman. And this corpse had the legs cut off below the knees.
0: Michael and his grandfather closed the box and immediately called John, who insisted he had nothing to do with Janice's death. He said someone else killed her and he was hiding the body because he thought he would be blamed. Michael said John put the coffin in his black Corvette and drove away. He never saw it again, and he said nothing about it for years.
1: He thought, my God, I might be an accomplice to a murder. I don't want to get in trouble for this. So he just didn't say anything. It's not neat, and it doesn't speak well for Michael, but it's the truth.
0: But where was the wooden box now, 21 years later? Investigators learned that John Smith's stepfather was pouring the concrete foundation in an apartment complex around the time John removed the box. Ground-penetrating radar found a potential grave underneath the garage floor.
3: The highway construction people, actually using giant saws, removed a portion of the garage floor. And then with excavation, materials were removed and screened by the FBI evidence response team.
0: But they found nothing. Investigators contacted every law enforcement agency and coroner in the state, asking if they knew anything about a wooden box with a body inside, missing the legs. And they got a break.
2: The officer who got that letter had been on the force for 25 years or more, and it was just the best bit of luck we could have ever hoped for, that he would have been the person who got the letter, because he immediately remembered the lady in the box from April of 1980.
0: 10 years earlier, a highway worker found human remains in a wooden box in some deep brush along the side of a road.
1: She's a Jane Doe. They did all the things that they were supposed to do. They didn't have the DNA technology that we have now. There's no database they could go to. There were no fingerprints that they could look up. So they didn't have the kind of forensic capabilities that they have now. So they just buried her in a potter's grave and hoped for the best.
0: But authorities kept the box as well as the nightgown that covered the victim's face. And on the nightgown was a clue.
4: I could see her face in the dress. It was like looking at Jan, like she was there with us, and it was chilling to see it.
0: After all this time, was it possible that forensic science could identify the remains and also expose her killer?

0: eBay using code TV at collarsandco.com.
1: Authorities in Indiana exhumed the remains of the unidentified woman they had buried a decade earlier. The bones were taken to forensic anthropologists Frank and Julie Saul.
2: When we did the x-rays, we determined that we were dealing with someone in early 20s.
1: The pelvic bones indicated it was a female. By measuring the femur, Dr. Saul determined she was approximately 5 feet 4 inches tall, the same height as Janice Hartman. The skull was in almost perfect condition, showing no signs of trauma. Unfortunately, there were no dental records of Janice Hartman for comparison.
2: The smile was consistent with Janice Hartman, but we needed to do a more thorough job of establishing her positive identity.
1: The anthropologist noted the woman's legs had been amputated below the knee after death. To find out more, they sent the leg bones to forensic anthropologist Steve Sims.
3: I am more specialized in that I work in the more modern samples of anthropology or forensic anthropology. And within that, I have a specialty of bone trauma.
1: Dr. Sims noticed several false starts on the bones, which allowed him to see both sides of the instrument used. Handsaws have teeth, which alternately bend to the right and left, making a W-shaped cut. The teeth cut a swath through the bone that's wider than the rest of the blade. But the instrument used to cut these bones made a V-shaped cut, jagged on one side and smooth on the other.
3: It has teeth on one side, and it's a fairly good description of a serrated knife. Take a lot of strength to actually do that, or what I would say is a lot of motivation.
1: A bone fragment was sent to the FBI lab in Washington, D.C. for mitochondrial DNA analysis. When compared with the mitochondrial DNA from Janice Hartman's mother, there was a match. The body was Janice Hartman.
4: I don't know what kind of human being can do something like that. He's a sick man. Sociopath was a term that I heard used more than once.
1: Investigators searched motor vehicle records and discovered John Smith's old Corvette sports car was now in the possession of a car collector in New Jersey who had kept it in pristine condition. Measurements revealed Janice's coffin could have easily fit inside the car, and there was other evidence.
5: The FBI agent noted scratches on the dash as well as the rear window of that Corvette, which would be consistent with the edges of a box that size being placed in the vehicle.
1: 26 years after Janice Hartman disappeared, John Smith was arrested and charged with first-degree murder. Prosecutors believe Smith was angry that Janice divorced him and that he also objected to her work as a dancer. Smith heard about the incident at the party Janice attended, and he used this as his cover for murder. Witnesses saw Smith leave the nightclub with Janice on the night she disappeared. Prosecutors think Smith strangled Janice to death later that night.
5: I think that the legs being severed from Janice's body was symbolic in that she had walked out on John Smith. For a controlling man, he could not handle that. He made sure she would never walk away from him again.
1: Smith built the coffin in his grandfather's garage and buried Janice with her nightgown over her face. He stored the coffin in his grandfather's garage until family members told him to remove it. Then he put it in his sports car and dumped it in the weeds along an Indiana highway. Based on the evidence, John Smith was convicted of Janice Hartman's murder, and he was sentenced to 15 years to life in prison.
6: These weren't just a pile of bones. Science was able to give these bones a name and relatives who loved her. They were able to give these bones an identity. They were able to bring this case to life, and that's why they got a conviction.
7: Michael Fleeman wrote a book about this case, The Stranger in My Bed, and he doubts anyone will find Smith's second wife, Betty Fran.
6: John Smith is not going to tell them where Betty Fran's body is if he is the one, in fact, who is responsible for this.
8: That would be a step in the right direction, and that would probably get him a conference with God before he would be sent to hell.
6: To do that means facing execution, and it's just not going to happen. I don't think Betty Fran's ever going to be found, and I don't think her case is ever going to be finally solved.
7: Investigators found evidence that Betty Fran was about to leave Smith because she learned he was having an affair with another woman.
9: In my opinion, that is a good portion of John's problem, is abandonment. If a woman is going to leave him, it's, nah, I control when you leave.
7: Even though hunters wear bright orange vests and hats, accidents still happen. The problem is trying to figure out which shootings are accidents and which are not. In Colorado, investigators used forensic metallurgy, a piece of string and geology, to see whether one man's death was an accident or murder. Each year, thousands of big game hunters flock to the Uncompahgre National Park in western Colorado.
10: Elk, deer, bear, mountain lion up in that area. So it's kind of a pretty area, very remote.
7: On the second day of hunting season in 1995, Doug Kyle was relaxing in his camp when he heard a woman screaming. She said she found her husband lying on the ground near their camp. He had been shot in the chest.
11: Go ahead, sir. Has a man been shot and killed up here?
12: Today?
11: Yes. And his wife here, she's going crazy.
13: I could tell that, you know, he was deceased. And I looked at her and told her, I said, ma'am, I'm sorry. I said, but he's gone.
7: The victim was 48-year-old Bruce Dodson. His wife, Janice, said she went looking for him when he didn't return to their camp.
14: Right after this happened, or I was being told anyway, that it was a hunting accident.
13: He's a man walking upright through grass 4 inches tall. He's got a hunter orange cap on. He's carrying a rifle. The only thing that could have happened in this world would have been a one in a million chance of somebody a canyon over shooting at an animal, and a stray bullet hitting him.
7: Bruce's body was sent to the medical examiner, Dr. Tom Canfield, for an autopsy.
10: You know, Bruce worked for me. He was a medical technologist in the Delta Hospital, and I knew him very well, both on a professional and a personal level.
7: The autopsy results were startling. Bruce hadn't been shot once, but three times.
10: Well, I was able to determine, one, that they were distant range gunshot wounds. That is, they were fired from a significant distance.
7: One shot was a superficial wound that went through his hunting vest and grazed his back.
10: The wound that went through his vest but did not cause significant damage to him probably was the first shot.
15: I believe he then took the vest off to see what had happened.
16: He would have turned in that direction and probably yelled out of fear, hey, I'm not a deer. You know, I'm not an elk. Hey, I'm over here. Yell. You know, don't shoot.
7: Bruce was shot a second time while waving his vest in the air. It entered his chest and exited under his right arm.
10: Mr. Dodson may have tried to crawl away when the last shot was fired.
7: The third and fatal shot entered his back in an upward trajectory and was found in Bruce's lung. It was badly deformed, but by its size, identified as a .243 caliber round.
15: The only landmark we really had to go on was the base design.
7: Janice Dodson had been hunting on this trip too, but this bullet did not come from her rifle or Bruce's.
17: So it couldn't have been Bruce's rifle that killed him. Couldn't have been Janice's rifle that killed Bruce Dodson.
7: But Dr. Canfield was convinced the shooting was no accident.
10: I was able to conclude, beyond a reasonable doubt and with reasonable medical certainty, that Bruce died from multiple gunshot wounds, and it was clearly a homicide.

0: The autopsy revealed Bruce Dodson had been hit with 3 shots.
1: We didn't know if maybe we had some maniac in the woods with a rifle, just randomly shooting someone.
0: Investigators found a clue in a fence post near Bruce's body. It was a fresh bullet hole. So they used a string to perform a trajectory analysis.
2: We began where the victim was located, at the approximate height of the wounds, and went back to the fence post. And then continued to string that back toward the area that the shot was fired.
0: In a clump of bushes 80 yards in front of the fence post, investigators found a .308 caliber shell casing. To find the bullet that went through Bruce's chest, investigators searched the area in the straight line path beyond where Bruce was standing. With a metal detector, miraculously, they found a .308 caliber round.
1: At the end of that string was the bullet. I mean, it was stroke of luck.
0: This raised the possibility that there were 2 shooters. Since a .308 caliber round passed through Bruce's body and a .243 caliber round killed him,
3: none of that forensic evidence added up. The analysis of the bullet in Bruce's body didn't match any of the evidence that we had picked up at the scene so far.
0: Neither Bruce nor his wife, Janice, owned a rifle capable of firing either caliber round. A look into the victim's background revealed that Bruce Dodson and Janice had been married for only 3 months.
4: Bruce said that Janice wanted to go on this hunting trip. He didn't really want to go, but to make her happy, he agreed to go.
0: Family members were appalled at the way Janice behaved after Bruce's death.
4: She threw everything that my brother owned away, had his dog put to sleep, sold his horse, took his name off the mailbox like the next day.
0: Even more alarming was the fact that Janice's ex-husband, J.C. Lee, was camping less than a mile away from Bruce and Janice at the time of the murder.
1: He was camped 3/4 of a mile from the Dodson camp where John Bruce Dodson was murdered. So he was quite suspicious to us, and we thought at that point, hey, we need to look into this guy.
0: When interviewed, Lee said he owned a .308 caliber rifle that was stolen from his camp the night before Bruce was killed.
1: So that was really suspicious to us, is, the fact that all of a sudden, you know, this man says, I had a .308 rifle stolen from my camp while I was up there, but I didn't know it was stolen until I got back to my apartment in Utah.
0: Lee reported that some of his Nosler brand .308 caliber ammunition was also stolen, the same brand as the shell casing found at the crime scene.
1: So a lot of things started pointing towards this guy, J.C. Lee.
0: J.C. Lee and Janice had divorced because Lee started dating a friend of their daughters.
1: We thought that J.C. Lee may have been jealous of Janice recently marrying Bruce Dodson.
3: Maybe he wanted to get back at Janice.
1: We couldn't link J.C. Lee to the Dodson murder scene, and we couldn't link Janice Dodson to the ex-husband's camp 3/4 of a mile away.
0: Also suspicious, Janice had purchased 3 life insurance policies on Bruce shortly before his death.
1: She stood to gain almost $500,000, so it's a lot of motive.
0: And after the funeral, Janice's behavior was bizarre, to say the least.
3: One of his last requests was to be cremated and to have his ashes scattered in Leadville, Colorado. Janice had taken Bruce's ashes, and as they approached Leadville, she dumped them on the side of the road.
0: And Janice told investigators she was going to her cousin's home in East Texas to grieve. But investigators discovered she was doing no such thing.
1: We did a financial investigation on her, and we found that several times Janice Dodson's ATM card was used in Lake Charles, Louisiana, at a casino, Players Club. So we're thinking, well, how could she be in East Texas grieving and her ATM cards being used in Louisiana at a gambling casino.
0: And even more bizarre, not long after Bruce was killed, Janice married husband number three, Bart Hall.
1: Bart Hall, nice guy. He said, I felt so strong for Janice and for her welfare that after we got married, I took out a $100,000 life insurance policy on myself just to make sure if something happened to me, she was well taken care of. With that, Dave says, you don't hunt, do you?

0: Janice Dodson denied any involvement in her husband Bruce's murder. So did her ex-husband, J.C. Lee, who had an alibi. His girlfriend and a co-worker confirmed he was hunting with them at the time of the murder. For the next three summers, Bill Booth, his partner Dave Martinez, and others camped in the Uncompahgre National Park and looked for the .308 rifle. On one of their trips, Booth and Martinez took along a member of NecroSearch International, an organization of volunteers who use new technologies to find missing people, and in this case, missing weapons. They were searching for the rifle in a pond near J.C. Lee's campsite.
1: And it was at that time that we were at the pond near the ex-husband's camp when an individual from NecroSearch International identified the lining of this pond, stock pond, to be bentonite clay. And he said, boy, that's very unusual to have bentonite clay in the middle of the Uncompahgre National Forest in a stock pond.
0: And this jogged their memory. They remembered that Janice Dodson's clothes had been covered in mud on the day of her husband's murder. Janice's muddy clothing had been kept in evidence for the past 3 years. Jacqueline Battle scraped some of the mud from the clothing and ground it to a fine powder. Battle sifted and weighed the samples and then examined them under a polarizing microscope. The mud from Janice's clothing contained bentonite.
2: Bentonite is a clay-like material comprised of minerals of aluminum silicates, magnesium, and iron oxides. Ranchers would add bentonite as a sealant so that the water would be retained in the watering hole versus seeping through into the ground.
0: The bentonite on Janice's clothing was identical to the sample from the pond behind her ex-husband's camp. Battles examined mud samples from other ponds in the national park, but none matched the mud from Janice's clothing.
3: We were ecstatic because we were now able to show that she was lying, and we were now able to show her in an area where the murder weapon was stolen.
0: To investigators, this was proof that Janice had stolen her ex-husband's gun, possibly in an attempt to frame him.
1: We were able to put Janice Dodson at her ex-husband's camp. We couldn't put the ex-husband at her camp.
3: Perhaps Janice killed two birds with one stone, J.C. Lee and John Bruce Dodson. We have no way of knowing what she had planned for J.C. Lee. Personally, I feel that J.C. Lee was going to be the fall guy, a patsy for Janice.
0: Investigators still had one question to answer. They knew a .308 caliber round went through Bruce's body, but a .243 caliber round was found in his lung. Where did this .243 caliber round come from?
4: This case is more twists and turns than a snake. And it was just one thing after another.
5: The Green Lantern needs to be fearless.

0: Voltaren delivers clinically proven penetrating relief.
1: Three years after Bruce Dodson's murder, investigators still didn't know why a .243 caliber round was found in his lung when it appeared that a .308 caliber rifle was used in the murder. While reading a gun and ammunition magazine, Bill Booth discovered the answer. He saw an ad for the Nostler brand .308 caliber bullet. It showed a picture of the small inner core of the bullet, which looked surprisingly similar to the bullet found in Bruce Dodson's lung.
2: When I looked at the photograph of the cutaway and remembering the core that we had removed from Bruce Dodson's lung, it was the same, very similar.
3: The projectile that entered the body was the bullet core. Passing through an intervening object very likely would have stripped off the copper jacket, and only the core would have proceeded from that area.
4: He has an epiphany. I think he said, that's it. He got up and went down to a sporting goods store and bought some of those bullets, went home, took one out, cut it open in his garage. And that's got to be it.
1: Most lead bullets are made from recycled car batteries, which have numerous trace elements. A forensic metallurgist at the FBI analyzed the lead inner core of the bullet from Bruce Dodson's body using plasma atomic emission spectroscopy. It was compared to the .308 caliber round found at the scene.
4: So she tested for a certain number of, I think it's 6 or 8 trace elements, and when you compare them, there was a match.
1: Which meant both bullets were from the same batch.
4: The odds of a bullet from the same batch being in the victim and being in the hillside, of not being fired at the same sequence of shots, the odds against that were just astounding.
1: Prosecutors believe Janice Dodson planned her husband's murder almost from the day they got married. And she chose a campsite just a short distance away from where she knew her ex-husband had camped every year for the past 20 years. At some point, prosecutors say Janice quietly made her way over to her ex-husband's campsite, wading through the mud in the pond so she wouldn't be seen. While her ex-husband was away, she stole his Remington .308 caliber rifle and ammunition. But she never realized that the mud on her boots and coveralls could tie her to the robbery. The next day, Janice went hunting alone, and her husband was the prey. She hid in the bushes, waiting for Bruce to walk by, and then she fired. The first shot only grazed him. In a panic, Bruce took off his vest and waved to the shooter. The second shot entered his chest and came out under his right arm, and he fell to the ground. The third shot struck the fence post, shearing off the outer core before it hit and killed him. Janice inadvertently left one of the .308 shell casings behind. She got rid of the rifle somewhere in the Colorado wilderness before calling for help. Where she disposed of it remains a mystery.
3: If the suspect would have been a better shot, and Mr. Dodson would have been killed with a single shot, it's possible that this would never have been investigated as a homicide.
2: We wouldn't have been looking for bullet fragments. We wouldn't have been looking for mud analysis.
1: Prosecutors believe the motive was greed.
4: I believe she married him with the intent to beef up his finances and kill him. That's about as cold-blooded as you can get.
2: So she would have got revenge. She would have got rid of Bruce Dodson, obtained approximately $500,000 in worth, and also pinned the rap on J.C. Lee to get even with him for leaving with their daughter's girlfriend. I think it was an excellent plan that didn't work.
1: 5 years after the death of her husband, Janice Dodson went on trial for his murder.
4: We had forensic firearms evidence, forensic metallurgist. This case was built on forensics.
1: The jury deliberated for 3.5 days, then found Janice Dodson guilty of first-degree murder. She was sentenced to life in prison without the possibility of parole.
5: When the verdict came in the courtroom, my legs turned to rubber. And all I can do today is, and I never got a chance, I wanted to thank the jury for all the work they did.
1: To investigators and the forensic experts who worked on the case, Janice Dodson was one step away from committing the perfect crime.
6: Janice probably never thought that where she walked and picked up soil on her boots and her clothing might have played a key part in convicting her.
7: Bruce was never far from our thoughts during this whole investigation, and I think he got some justice.
2: Was it for forensics, I can tell you right now, Janice Dodson would be walking the street. She assassinated Bruce Dodson. He didn't have a chance.
8: I wouldn't even call her a black widow. I would call her just a greedy assassin.
1: For over a decade, suspicious fires burned businesses and homes in Southern California. Arson was suspected, but there was little physical evidence. Investigators found an important piece of evidence in a novel that describes several fires strikingly similar to the real ones. How was it possible that the author knew information never revealed to the public? South Pasadena, California, a town of only 3 square miles, located just north of Hollywood. On the night of October 10th, 1984, most residents were getting ready to watch the San Diego Padres take on the Detroit Tigers in the World Series. Jim Upton, just 19 years old at the time, was working as a cashier at Ole's Home Center.
9: And I was like, why is it so quiet in here? I go, oh, yeah, it's the World Series this evening. I was like thanking God that it was nice and quiet in the store.
1: Around 7 p.m., Optum heard an emergency announcement over the public address system. He went to investigate.
9: I was walking toward the front of the store, and I noticed a grayish-white pillar of smoke.
1: Optum went to the hardware department and began to lead customers toward the front of the store.
9: I looked down one of the side aisles and noticed that there was just a wall of flames. I felt trapped and didn't know where to go from there.
1: Then the lights went out, and Ogden couldn't see the others. Everyone inside the store desperately tried to find a fire exit.
10: The first unit to arrive at Ole's observed a column of smoke coming from the roof area. The chief in charge was not certain at that time what they had. He didn't realize the extent of the conflagration.
1: Within a very short period of time, the fire was a roaring inferno. Jim Ogden barely got out alive.
9: My ears were singed. The left arm was burnt. As soon as I got out of the store, I still remember touching my arm and the skin just falling off of it.
1: Four others were not so fortunate.
11: He was trapped in there. He was dead. That's all we know.
12: Your son, your grandson, your
11: My grandbaby. He would have been 3 in January.
1: Matthew Troidel was the youngest victim. His grandmother, Ada Deal, and 2 store employees, Jimmy Satina and Carolyn Krause, also perished. When the fire was extinguished, investigators searched through the rubble for clues.
13: Just in normal fire investigation, you have to first discover the area and point of origin. You can't find out what caused the fire unless you can find out where the fire started.
1: But investigators couldn't determine the origin.
10: When one goes to the scene of an arson fire, one finds essentially a pile of trash, 3 feet of water sometimes. And it's extremely hard to find the point of origin.
1: The official explanation was that the fire was accidental. But John Orr, arson investigator for the nearby Glendale Fire Department, strongly disagreed. He was at the fire and took these photos.
14: Within a day of the fire, John Orr met with Karen Berry, who was the sister-in-law of one of the victims of the fire, and he expressed his opinion that this, in fact, was an arson fire.
1: Orr believe the fire started in some patio cushions, which were made of polyurethane foam, a highly flammable petroleum byproduct. The debate didn't last long. Soon, there would be other fires. There was no doubt, an arsonist was on the loose.

0: 2 months after the fire at Ole's home center, there was another suspicious fire at a second Ole store. This time, there was no dispute. The cause was arson.
1: The fire was set in the foam padding section of the home products department.
0: And 90 miles away, there were several other suspicious fires in Bakersfield, California. One of the fires occurred at a Kraft Mart store. Arson investigator Marvin Casey arrived at the scene shortly after it was extinguished.
2: Kraft Mart is where they sell different crafts. They sell foam rubber batting and dry vegetation for making floral arrangements.
0: And at this fire, investigators found their first real piece of evidence in a bin of dried flowers.
2: I looked in the bin and I saw a yellow lined piece of paper that was used to conceal an incendiary device. It was readily recognizable because it had three matches that were wrapped around a cigarette butt, and it was attached with a rubber band.
0: The incendiary device burned slowly, allowing the arsonist time to make a getaway.
2: The burning cigarette will come down and it will ignite the sulfur on the end of the match head. You instantly have a going flame.
0: And there was another fire that same day in a nearby fabric store. That started in a bin holding pillows and foam rubber.
2: It doesn't take a rocket scientist to figure out that you have a problem with a fire bug on the loose.
0: There were other suspicious fires in Fresno and Tulare, cities north of Bakersfield. At one, investigators found an incendiary device identical to the one found at the Kraft Mart fire. When Casey reviewed the dates and times of these fires, he discovered a troubling coincidence. They all occurred along Highway 99 around the time a group of arson investigators met for their annual convention in Fresno.
2: So that just threw up a red flag in my mind, thinking that it could possibly be one of our own setting fires.
0: Casey got the list of the 300 people who attended the conference and narrowed it down to 55 people based on where they lived in relation to the convention center.
2: What these 55 people had in common was that they had attended the conference, they had traveled alone, they had passed through Bakersfield down 99.
0: When Casey told his superiors that one of these 55 arson professionals was their serial arsonist, he was ignored.
2: I was an outcast. I was shunned for developing this theory of a fire investigator setting fires.
3: Nobody, but nobody that I know of, believed that Casey was on to anything.
2: Matter of fact, when I would attend the conventions, I couldn't talk to anybody about this theory very much because nobody would really want to listen and nobody shared my idea with it.
0: But maybe they should have.

0: today using code TV at collarsandco.com.
1: The incendiary device from the Kraft Mart fire was sent to the Bureau of Alcohol, Tobacco, and Firearms for analysis. It was a yellow piece of lined paper, folded neatly with a cigarette and some matches inside. ATF's fingerprint expert selected ninhydrin to look for possible prints.
2: Ninhydrin is a wet chemical that, when applied to the paper, actually reacts to the amino acids, which are part of what makes up a fingerprint residue.
1: It usually takes a day for the chemical to dry, but heating the circulating air speeds up the process. Miraculously, they found a partial print.
2: Fingerprints are referred to as just a chance impression. They may be there, they may not. So to find a fingerprint, especially to find one that was identifiable, the examiners as well as the investigators were very lucky in this case.
1: The color of the paper and the lines obscured the print. To bring out additional detail, criminalists photographed it with a special filter.
2: The filters would then enhance not only the print, but the ridge detail that makes up the pattern. And then also with the filters, it would eliminate any of the background color so that the pattern can be seen more clearly.
1: The print was entered into AFIS, the automated fingerprint identification system containing prints of convicted criminals. Unfortunately, the print did not match any in the database of known criminal offenders. Marvin Casey then asked the ATF to compare the print to the 55 individuals on his list of people who attended the arson convention near the fires, but that request was denied.
3: They felt like that was too many names to submit to the different departments to get their fingerprint cards to analyze.
1: Casey's investigation had come to a dead end. Then, 2 years later, there was another rash of store fires, this time in cities along Highway 101.

0: When Casey examined the dates of the fires, he discovered that they also coincided with a nearby convention of arson investigators. And on that list of attendees were 10 individuals who had also attended the earlier arson conference.
1: He persuaded ATF to take these 10 names to their lab, surreptitiously obtain fingerprint impressions, and compare them to the print that he'd found, and could not come back with a positive finding.
0: Another 2 years passed. Then the arsonist struck again in Los Angeles, setting fires in dozens of stores throughout the area and causing millions of dollars in damages. ATF Special Agent Mike Matassa headed the investigation.
2: The MO was to start fires in retail businesses, midday hours primarily during open business.
0: Matassa heard about Marvin Casey's controversial theory that these fires were started by an arson investigator. And he also learned about the fingerprint on the incendiary device. So Matassa asked the Los Angeles County Sheriff's Office to analyze the print. They compared it to their fingerprint database of everyone who had ever applied there for a job. And they found a match. The print matched the left ring finger of John Leonard Orr, an arson investigator with the Glendale, California Fire Department.
1: John Orr wanted to be a Los Angeles police officer for a long time. He applied in 1981. He passed all of the tests except one. It was the psychological test.
0: Orr then applied for a job with the Los Angeles Fire Department, but failed the physical part of the training.
1: He wasn't in good enough shape, and that was a crushing disappointment in his life.
0: Eventually, he worked odd jobs until finally getting a job with the Glendale Fire Department.
1: It was the lowest paying fire department in the Los Angeles area, and he quickly rose through the ranks and became an arson investigator and eventually a captain.
0: Orr was one of the 10 people on Casey's list who had attended both arson conventions. The earlier fingerprint comparison had simply missed it. The print linked Orr to only one of the fires.
2: Rather than arrest him on one fire with minimal damage, he probably would have a very minimal sentence associated with it, we decided to investigate and try to tie him into all of the fires that had the same MO.
0: And for that, they turned to the latest in surveillance technology.

0: at 4patriots.com before this deal is gone.
1: After a 7-year search for the serial arsonist, California investigators finally had a suspect. But the evidence against John Orr, a partial fingerprint, linked him to only one of the fires. So investigators decided to track Orr's whereabouts by planting a device on his car called a teletrack.
2: The tracking device itself is about the size of a videotape. It can be installed anywhere in the car.
1: The teletrack system uses a network of communication towers which transmits signals to the wireless device mounted in the car. In some ways, it's better than ground satellite systems.
2: The one disadvantage of GPS is that if you're in a garage or if the antenna is blocked from seeing the sky, it's very hard to get a good location. With this technology, we don't need to see the sky.
1: On November 22, 1991, at 3:30 p.m., the teletrack placed Orr near the Warner Brothers studio in Burbank, where a fire broke out on the set of a television show. Interestingly, Orr immediately drove home, then received the official dispatch from headquarters. The dispatcher inadvertently gave the wrong address for the fire.
3: We can watch him on the teletrack device, leave his house, drive to the first fire location, which was misidentified in the dispatch, but yet he makes it to the right location.
4: And with that information, we couldn't tie him directly to the cause of that fire, but we knew that we couldn't allow him to be on the street any longer.
1: With a warrant, investigators searched Orr's home.
4: We found in his briefcase cigarettes, matches, rubber bands, the type of materials that we were using the device, and we found yellow-lined paper in his car.
1: Orr denied that there was anything sinister about the materials, and also denied it was his fingerprint on the incendiary device found at one of the fires.
5: I've never set an arson fire except in my training exercises.
1: And investigators found evidence that Orr planned some of the fires long before they happened. On a home video found among Orr's things was a close-up of a beautiful hillside home in California. There's footage of the same house 18 months later on fire.
3: He had what would we call before and after shots of the fire, and shots actually as the fire was being perpetrated before any fire companies could arrive.
6: Other people said that he photographed the fires so that he could relive the event, for the same reason that serial killers photograph victims, so that they can look at them later and relive the events.
1: Also confiscated from Orr's home was a manuscript for a book he had written. It was about a fictitious firefighter turned arsonist, Aaron Stiles. The similarities between the book and the real crimes were far too coincidental. The Stiles character used delayed devices to set fires in retail stores while on his way to and from arson conferences.
3: He discussed how he set multiple fires at the same time in order to distract firefighting personnel to one location to the other so he could sit and watch one of the other fires become rather large.
1: And the book describes a fire at a Cal's hardware store similar to the fire in South Pasadena that killed 4 people. In the novel, one of the dead victims was a young boy named Matthew, the same name of the 2-year-old who died in the real fire.
3: The deaths were blotted out of his mind. It wasn't his fault, just stupid people acting as stupid people do.
1: Joseph Wambaugh wrote a book about this case called Fire Lover.
6: I think John Orr does a better job than anyone in describing the psyche of the organized serial arsonist. In his novel, Points of Origin, he has his arson investigator explain it like this. The fire becomes a mistress, a lover. From those words of John Orr, I got my title, Fire Lover.
1: John Orr was charged with numerous counts of arson and for the murder of the four victims of the Olley's fire.
7: We, the jury, in the above entitled case, find the defendant, John Leonard Orr, guilty of the crime of first-degree murder in violation of Penal Code Section.
1: He was sentenced to life in prison without parole.
6: For the 10 years prior to John's arrest, there were an average of 67 brush fires per year in the hills above Glendale, Burbank, Pasadena, major fires. And after John's arrest, the average number of fires in that same area dropped from 67 to 1.
3: Well, it's my opinion that he set in excess of 2,000 fires over a period of about 30 years.
1: John Orr is believed to be one of the 20th century's most prolific arsonists. His long career brought to an end by a scrap of charred paper and the relentless work of investigators. A car accident left one person dead and a family in mourning. At first, it looked like the driver's alcohol consumption was the cause. But a closer look revealed a common weed found in an uncommon place, leading investigators to wonder, was it really an accident? Peter and Patty Wilasik lived in the small town of Guilford in upstate New York.
8: Guilford's a beautiful, quiet community. It's a historic community. Just a small hamlet. They have the lake as their main attraction. A beautiful lake. There's a lot of summer homes on it. But we have a lot of hunting land for deer hunting.
1: The Wilasiks were well-liked in Guilford. Peter owned one of the local bars. Patty worked as a nurse at a local hospital.
9: She got a lot of joy from that. Gave her a great sense of worth.
1: The only trouble spot seemed to be several citations Patty received for driving while intoxicated.
10: On a scale of 1 to 10, she would be a 9. I mean, her one downfall, her one flaw was alcoholism. And that's it. Other than that, she was perfect.
9: She did her fair share of partying, and she did have her problems. But she was big enough and a strong enough person to try to persevere from them by going to school and getting her, you know, degree.
1: On April 3rd, 2002, Patty worked the hospital's 3 to 11 shift. When she came home, Peter was there, but the children were not.
10: Where are the kids? Somehow that night, my wife neglected or forgot to pick up our children at the babysitter.
8: He described it as being a mistake or miscommunication. Obviously, when she got there, she thought that Mr. Wilasik was going to pick him up. He thought she was.
1: They got into their truck and headed for the babysitter's house. Along the way, Patty tried to throw her cigarette out of the window.
8: The cigarette had come back into the cab of the truck. Both their attention was distracted towards the window where the cigarette should have went.
1: When they looked up, there was a deer in the road. Patty swerved, lost control of the truck, and plunged into the lake. Peter said he was unable to get his wife out of the truck.
10: I can't hold on to her. A lot of days I wish I'd been a lot stronger. I wish I could have got her up to the top.
1: Peter ran to a nearby home for help. Divers pulled Patty's body from the bottom of the freezing cold lake, and she was rushed by ambulance to the same hospital where she worked. But doctors were unable to resuscitate her.
10: I didn't want to live anymore myself. I couldn't picture going on anymore in life without her. I couldn't. And there's reasons, you know, that I like to think it was either her or God speaking to me that, you know, I didn't go further with what I was planning on joining her.
1: Toxicology tests showed Patty had a blood alcohol level of 0.05, which was under the legal limit.
11: She had imbibed some alcoholic beverages, and for a woman of her size, probably 2 or 3 drinks in the previous hour or two.
1: As with most fatal accidents, local officials conducted an accident investigation, which raised more questions than it answered.

0: Dr. James Terzian performed the autopsy on 35-year-old Patty Walasik the day after the fatal accident.
1: She had a number of abrasions and contusions, which are scrapes and bruises, on the face, on the undersurface of the upper lip, on the shoulder regions. Those were the superficial injuries. She also had petechial hemorrhages or micro hemorrhages on the surfaces of her lungs.
0: These hemorrhages can result from drowning, but there was very little water in Patty's lungs.
1: One does not have to have water in the lungs to drown, and it's possible to have water in the lungs after one has been deceased and placed in water.
0: Lab tests confirmed that Patty had been drinking. In his preliminary report, Dr. Terzian identified the cause of death as probable drowning.
1: I'm left with minor cutaneous injuries, abrasions and contusions, and a person pulled out of water. So that's a drowning until proved otherwise.
0: There was one other finding. For some unexplained reason, there were seed pods in Patty's hair and on her clothing. The pods were from a common weed called burdock.
2: They have these little hooks on them which stick to animals or people, and they travel around and then usually get dumped somewhere, and so the plant gets distributed around that way, finds new waste places to grow.
0: At the accident scene, investigators found the truck took an unusual route into the water.
3: Most of the lake is covered by home front, garages and houses, and then the area that doesn't have houses or garages or residents has guardrails to prevent somebody going in the lake.
0: The truck veered into the lake at one of the few places where there was an unobstructed path from the road to the lake. And investigators found no traces of deer in the area.
4: It's not one where you would generally expect to find a deer. And had they swerved for a deer, you would expect to see some sort of evidence of that, braking, swerving, skidding tires, you know, anything like that.
0: There were tire impressions from Patty's truck on the shoulder of the right-hand lane and tire impressions on the opposite side of the road in the grass. Accident investigator Richard Cobb connected these impressions, plotted the angle of the turn, and then estimated the speed of the vehicle using a standardized formula.
4: It's called the critical curve speed formula. It takes into account the grade of the road, the drag factor of the roadway surface, and also the path of the vehicle, meaning the arc that it turned, where you can figure out a speed at which the vehicle either would have been able to make the turn or would have lost control making that turn.
0: This formula revealed that the speed of the Walasik's truck was less than 30 miles per hour, considerably slower than what Peter described. Had the truck been going faster, the interior of the truck would have been damaged.
4: The interior, you would expect to see maybe damage to the dash, the knee panels from occupants' knees, steering wheel damage, damage to either windshield or side windows. Quite often, unrestrained passengers will hit the rearview mirror, break that off the windshield, or crack the mirror itself. There wasn't any of that present in the vehicle either.
0: And the physical evidence revealed another contradiction. Peter said he exited the truck through the passenger side door. But when it was brought up from the lake, the passenger side door was locked. He also said Patty was driving and still in the truck when he exited. But her body was found outside of the truck at the bottom of the lake.
5: Inconsistent with his story. The last one he saw her, she was in the driver's side of the truck.
0: In the Walasik's home, investigators found Patty's diary, and it revealed that Patty and Peter were living what some would call an alternative sexual lifestyle.
6: I just want to push you to the limit sexually. I wasn't able to do that by myself, so I'd hoped to bring in a different person.
0: According to the diary, Patty invited her friend, the children's babysitter Joyce Worden, into their bedroom.
7: My wife, Joyce, and I were involved in a three-way relationship. There was actually no need for the whole world to know that my wife had this tendency, that my wife had initiated this, that, you know, it was our private life.
0: But Patty's diary indicated there were problems.
6: I'm the one who shared my fantasy, never knowing I would be the one to play the outsider. never realizing you'd like her personality better than mine. I honestly never thought you would go elsewhere.
0: Patty was concerned that Peter and Joyce were meeting behind her back. Peter denies it.
7: My wife had no reason to be jealous, worried, or whatever.
0: With Patty dead, the only way she could tell her story was through the autopsy and the forensic evidence.

0: There was one thing that troubled the medical examiner about Paddywhil Lassick's autopsy. Why were there seed pods in her hair and on her clothing?
1: Well, I was thinking that maybe they attached themselves to her hair and her clothing as she was pulled out of the lake by the emergency personnel. So I asked the police to please go back to the scene, look at the bank where she was removed from the water, and also look underneath the water to see if there was any evidence of this plant material, these burdocks, at the site.
0: But investigators found no such vegetation anywhere around the lake.
1: What lady goes out to pick up her kids at the babysitter with burdocks in her hair? It just doesn't happen.
0: Investigators asked biologist Julian Shepherd where burdock plants usually grow.
2: Typically, you find them growing in old barnyards, around old buildings, abandoned lots, frequently along the edges where people haven't quite mowed, but where there's some open space and they'll grow up like this.
0: Dr. Shepherd says the plant doesn't grow in water, and there were no burdock plants in the well-tended yards along Guilford Lake. But investigators found all sorts of wild specimens on the Wallasics' property.
3: He has a yard that was mowed. The yard I would classify as not being very well kept. The officers who did the first one said, you know, there's a lot of burdocks around his property.
0: Investigators found one burdock plant in the couple's backyard with a broken branch. And there was something foreign on this plant, strands of brown hair. DNA tests revealed the hair was Patty Wallasick's.
1: Once we had the anatomical findings, we had to go on and correlate them with the situation and the scene findings.
0: A closer look at the truck revealed another interesting discovery. Strands of Patty's hair were found in the back bed of the truck, and so was her pager. The truck also held several significant clues. The front grille showed no damage whatsoever. But tests conducted by the Michigan State Police showed that a motor vehicle plunging into lake water at 30 miles per hour caused significant damage to the grille. And these studies showed something else. A vehicle the size of a van or truck doesn't automatically sink. It took this vehicle over a minute to sink. Others up to 4 minutes.
4: That said to me, that the average person, if they were conscious after hitting the water, should be able to escape a vehicle prior to it being submerged.
5: And the more we pried into his story, the more we found out his story didn't match the physical evidence.
0: The lake's temperature on the night of the accident was 40 degrees. Medical experts said that if Peter had been fully submerged in the water, he would have suffered from acute hypothermia.
5: His poor body temperature, from what I understand, should have been a lot lower than it was when he finally received medical treatment.
0: Peter's body temperature at the hospital was only slightly below normal. And on Peter's shoes were the same burdocks as those in Patty's hair and on her coat. All of this information, combined with the cuts on the inside of Patty's lip and the petechial hemorrhages in her lungs, led the coroner to conclude that the cause of death was suffocation, not drowning.
1: And when we put all of this together, it became apparent that she was dead before she went into the lake.
0: Peter Wallasick denied killing his wife and said he had evidence to prove it.
6: It's all scientific and medical.

0: 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Act now.
1: Based on the forensic evidence, prosecutors believe that Patty Wolasik was murdered by her husband, Peter, who tried to make it look like an accident. The life insurance on Patty's life was $300,000.
2: Money was one of the strong motives for Mr. Wolasik murdering his wife, especially evidenced by the fact that he was on the phone less than 8 hours later trying to collect the insurance proceeds.
1: Prosecutors believe that Peter left the children with the babysitter so he could be alone with Patty when she came home from work.
2: Peter had been home from his job at the bar for an hour. According to family members, it would be normal for Peter to pick the kids up and have them home at that time. I'm sure that was part of his plan to make sure the kids weren't at the house when he knew that he was going to commit the homicide.
1: After Patty had an alcoholic beverage, Peter coaxed her outside, then attacked her. While suffocating her, there was the cross transfer of Patty's hair onto the burdock plant and the seed pods into her hair. When dragging her body to the truck, Patty's coat picked up more seed pods, and they also attached to Peter's shoes. The forensic evidence suggests the body was placed in the truck bed. Tire impressions show that Peter pulled over onto the right side of the road, slowly steered the truck through the spot without a guardrail, down into the lake. But he left both doors locked, and Patty's body was discovered outside the truck. Prosecutors say Peter got into the water briefly, just enough to get himself wet, before running to a nearby home for help.
3: I guess one of my impressions was just how, in a way, how stupid the case was, I'm afraid. I mean, he made all sorts of blunders.
1: Peter Wolasik was arrested and charged with murder. At the trial, Wolasik took the stand in his own defense. And he changed his story.
4: I'm here for telling a lie. If I didn't lie back then, I wouldn't be sitting here today.
1: He now admitted that his original story to investigators was a lie. His new story was that Patty was too intoxicated to drive and that he ordered her to pull over to the side of the road so that he could take the wheel.
5: Told her to turn around, take the vehicle home. Her just turned around. Was still arguing, and in a fit of rage, she lost control of it and put the vehicle in the lake. It was like a road rage.
1: But there was no evidence that the truck ever turned around. And why turn the truck around when your destination, the babysitter's house, was just down the road?
2: He was stuck with the evidence the way it was, and his story had to match with the physical evidence that we had. Does it make sense? Absolutely not. Does it defy logic? Absolutely.
1: And there was no evidence the truck was traveling at a high speed.
6: Any type of acceleration along the grass should have left torn up grass, the grass pulled up by the roots, burned grass. Had the rear wheels been on the blacktop or in the loose gravelly part between the blacktop and the grass, you would expect to see skid marks or, you know, gravel thrown up, that sort of thing, and we weren't able to find any of that either.
7: Between the reconstruction work and the forensic, it's what really made the case, because obviously his first version, we were able to punch complete holes in it. There was nothing left of his first version, and actually his second version wasn't much better.
1: Wolasik claims that the burdocks in Patty's hair were not from his backyard, but from the lake, and that a scuba diver he hired found proof.
5: Knowing what he found, what is in his report, my scuba diver, I'm believing now that the burdocks were in the bottom of the lake. And that's how they got on her.
1: The prosecution's expert said this was impossible.
7: If it ended up in the water, it would deteriorate, and when it becomes wet, the stickiness to your clothing, it doesn't stick like that.
3: The idea that the burdocks had been got from the water was just pretty preposterous.
1: Prosecutors believe that Peter wanted a new life with his girlfriend, sole custody of his two children, and the $300,000 worth of life insurance. The jury deliberated for only 3 hours.
8: Charging murder in the second degree, how do you find the defendant guilty or not guilty?
9: Guilty.
1: Peter Walasik was sentenced to 25 years to life in prison. He continues to maintain his innocence.
5: They say you're innocent till proven guilty? No. You're guilty till proven innocent, and that still hinges on how much money you have.
2: The forensic evidence in this case turned out to be confession. Every time Mr. Walasik opened up his mouth, he said something that contradicted what the forensic evidence told us about the state of the accident scene, the state of the truck, and the state of Patty Walasik's body.
8: Of the entire investigation, the presence of the burdocks made this case because it made us look further to see if, in fact, she was dead before she went into the water or not. It was critical in this case. It's a small piece of evidence, and it's not even actually part of the body, but it's what comes along with the body, and that was key in this case.

0: woman in Austin, Texas, mysteriously disappeared without saying anything to her friends or family. And she wasn't the only one. Two other women had also disappeared under similar circumstances. A tooth, a single hair, an anthropologist and a forensic artist implicated a man who had killed before in another country. In 1998, 54-year-old Olivia Estrada was going through a very difficult time. She had recently been divorced and was unemployed. The only bright spot in her life was her family.
1: She was funny. Heart as big as Texas or even bigger. She just had compassion for everyone.
0: One night, out of the blue, a woman who refused to identify herself called Olivia's family with a warning.
1: She said to go and check on your mother, that something was wrong with her.
0: So family members went to investigate.
2: Her car's there, her keys are there, her house is locked. Something happened that was against her will.
3: The type of door it was, you had to lock it with a key when you went out. So whoever left last locked it with a key. Her keys were inside.
1: By the time I got here, my cousin who lives next door, he had broken into the house to see if my mom was here. And when I looked down, the carpet was soaking wet. I'm like, why is the carpet wet?
0: Detective Bob Merrill found traces of blood in the water-soaked carpet, an obvious sign of a hasty cleanup.
2: So at that point, we're going to start investigating it as a homicide until you know different.
0: Outside in the carport next to Olivia's car, investigators found evidence of a struggle.
1: There was a ring by the tire, and he says, "Do you know whose ring that is?" And I said, "Yeah, that's my mom's ring." So what's it doing out here?
0: There were traces of blood on the ring as well as on the inside of Olivia's car, but there were no foreign fingerprints.
3: The few clues we did have there at the house became very crucial. The blood in the house, the blood in the car, the blood on the carport, the bloody ring that was found in the carport. Those sort of became the factors that determined whether or not we would be able to turn this into a homicide case.
0: Unfortunately, investigators were not able to trace the anonymous call made to the Estrada family.
4: It was strange that the woman was never identified who called. She must have been scared to come forward, I don't know.
0: The next day, investigators took a second look around Olivia's home. Tucked away in the bottom of a dresser drawer, they found a photograph of Olivia with an unidentified man. And on the back of the photograph was written the name Martin.
1: No one knew his last name. No one knew where he was from. No one knew anything about the man.
0: But Olivia's daughter recalled speaking with Martin on the telephone when she called to speak with her mother. She said it was a bizarre conversation.
1: The only thing I remember he told me was that he wanted to marry my mother. She just met him. And I said, "My mom will never marry you." I said, "I don't know who you are, who you think you are, but my mom will never marry you."
0: Investigators released the photograph to the media, hoping that someone could identify him.

0: News Sunday at 8 on Discovery.
1: After Olivia Strada's disappearance, police released the photograph of the unidentified man in the picture found in her home. Several callers identified the man as 47-year-old Martin Gonzalez, an illegal immigrant from Mexico who was working in Austin, Texas as a laborer. When questioned, Gonzalez said he didn't know anything about Olivia's disappearance. When he was searched, however, investigators found the house key to Olivia Estrada's home.
2: At the time that Mr. Gonzalez was picked up, he had the only other key that anybody knew existed in his pocket. So that was a very strong indicator that he was the last one to leave that house, which would indicate that he had something to do with her leaving.
1: Gonzalez said he had dated Olivia casually, but the last time he was at her home, he said she was there with another man, Manuel Barbosa.
3: They ended up getting into a fight. Manuel pulled a gun on him, and he left. And Martin left. Manuel stayed.
1: But a check on Barbosa's whereabouts showed this was impossible.
3: We checked out Manuel, and he happened to be in federal custody and for a long time, and was not anywhere near Austin, Texas during that particular incident.
1: When investigators searched their criminal database, they discovered that Gonzalez had spent time in a Mexican prison for murder.
2: The first murder was a fake deal. Got a man to meet him out in a desolate area and beat him to death and took his money. When he got out of prison, he killed another person in Mexico and shortly thereafter came up here to Texas.
1: And 5 months earlier, Gonzalez reported another girlfriend missing, Maria Flores.
2: So it was really starting to connect that we were looking at more than one missing woman involved in his life.
1: Investigators called what's known as the Missing Persons Clearinghouse, an organization that tracks missing persons reports with unidentified bodies found in Texas. And they found something. 3 years before Maria Flores and Olivia Estrada disappeared, another woman's body was discovered in a field just one block away from Martin Gonzalez's home.
2: That was a huge break. I don't know that that connection would have been made without that call.
1: So, who was this person? Forensic anthropologist Dr. David Glassman examined the remains. He noted blunt force trauma to the skull, and most of the teeth were missing. The size of the skull indicated the victim was female, and the cranial sutures revealed her approximate age.
4: There were some of the sutures in the top of the head and the back of the head that were already fused on the external surface. So from that, I ascertained that she would have had to have been at least 35 years of age.
1: Dr. Glassman also found evidence of the woman's race.
4: She had a condition which is called Wormian bones, which are extra bones found in the suture in the back of the skull, which we see very often in Asians and Native Americans.
1: But without someone's DNA or dental records for comparison, investigators had no way to identify her. To put a face with the bones, investigators turned to forensic artist Karen Taylor. Since the skull was so fragile, Taylor decided against creating a forensic sculpture. Instead, she used a technique she had developed called two-dimensional facial reconstruction. Taylor assumed the victim was Hispanic and over 35 years old. Using anthropologic data, Taylor used rubber markers to show the appropriate tissue thickness, which differs from race to race.
5: That forms a basis of the contours of the face. So once the tissue depth markers are glued onto the skull, then we literally connect the dots to develop the contours of the face.
1: Taylor then photographed the skull and placed a piece of translucent vellum on top of the picture. Vellum is the finest type of parchment available,

0: Taylor then started to draw the facial features in life size.
1: The average human eye is about 25 millimeters in diameter. That happens to be about the same size as the diameter of a U.S. quarter. So I'll often take a quarter and center it in the bony orbit of the skull and trace around it.
0: But the nose caused the most difficulty, since it's made of cartilage that decomposes.
1: I look at the piriform aperture, this pear-shaped nasal opening. I add 5 millimeters on each side of the opening of the nose, and that gives me a sense of the width.
0: The angle can often be determined by analyzing the bone called the anterior nasal spine.
1: We use that to measure and determine the projection of the nose. There's a formula of 3 times the length of the nasal spine that is used for that projection.
0: Since most of the teeth were missing, Taylor relied on the principle known as the facial triangle.
1: There is an equilateral triangle created between the two corners of the eye and the middle of the bottom of the lower lip. And I thought, that's going to help me to project how the mouth might have been positioned in that blank space on the skull.
0: Taylor chose an appropriate hair color and an approximate weight, then put the finishing touches on her work.
1: The incorporation of the proportional arrangement of features in a face is very important to the recognition factor taking place.
0: Investigators released the forensic drawing to the media, hoping to learn her identity, and in so doing, help solve a mystery.

0: 833-210-1122 or visit homeserve.com.
1: Just days after the forensic drawing appeared in the Austin newspapers, a family member called from Mexico to say it looked like his mother, 48-year-old Sylvia Garcia. She was none other than Martin Gonzalez's wife.
2: We got a call from Sylvia's family saying that their mother had married him and had come up here, and that they'd never seen him or heard from her again or seen her again.
1: Court records indicated Sylvia Garcia had filed for a divorce from Gonzalez shortly before her disappearance. When questioned, Gonzalez denied having a wife and denied even knowing Sylvia Garcia. But inside Gonzalez's home, investigators found a photograph which bore a striking resemblance to the forensic drawing.
3: And that's when I really got excited, because everything did seem to fit. It was what I would expect to see. The proportions were correct. Things did seem to fit.
4: Once we got pictures, we were convinced that that was Sylvia. It's just proving it was the next problem.
1: To find out scientifically whether the skull was Sylvia Garcia's, investigators discovered that Sylvia mailed letters to her relatives in Mexico, and those letters might have Sylvia's DNA profile.
5: We looked at the envelope and saw that, in fact, the flap had either been licked or that the stamp had been licked. And so I attempted to extract DNA from the flap and from the stamp. And I was able to generate a DNA profile from the flap of the envelope.
1: For comparison, criminalist Jody Kohler used tooth pulp found in one of the few molars still in the skull. Tooth pulp can be a rich source of DNA. A PCR DNA test revealed the skull matched the DNA extracted from Sylvia's letters.
5: I was very excited that we had actually identified this person, because the skeletal remains were fairly old, and so it was really a shot in the dark to be able to do this. It was great.
1: When investigators re-examined the bedsheet that covered Sylvia's body, they noticed a single strand of hair in the knot. Since there was no root material, investigators decided to perform a mitochondrial DNA test.
6: Now, the unique difference with mitochondrial DNA is it's only inherited from your mother. And so men don't pass theirs on to their children. This means that siblings in the same family, or all maternal relatives in a family, for example, will share the same type.
1: The hair was first cleaned in an ultrasonic water bath to make sure no cells from another source adhered to it.
6: Once the hair is thoroughly cleaned, then we grind it up in a small glass grinder that is almost like a mortar and pestle apparatus. This powders the hair into a liquid buffer, and to this are added some chemicals that effectively purify the DNA away from everything else in the hair.
1: And this same procedure was repeated on a hair sample from Martin Gonzalez. The result? The hair found with Sylvia Garcia's body belonged to Martin Gonzalez.
6: If you find a type that's never been seen before, as was the case in this case, you would be able to eliminate at least 99.96% of North Americans as having that type.
2: His hair being with the remains was crucial to show that he was involved in her ending up in that vacant field with trauma to the head.
1: Martin Gonzalez was arrested and charged with Sylvia Garcia's murder. But the question remained, where were the other two missing women, Olivia Estrada and Maria Flores?

0: Aspen Dental. It's time to smile again.
1: When Martin Gonzalez was in prison awaiting trial for the murder of his wife, Sylvia Garcia, investigators received a telephone call.
2: The farmer, actually he's a retired detective, was clearing some area for a fence, and he stumbled onto some bones in Bastrop County.
1: Dental records confirmed the remains were those of Olivia Estrada, the 54-year-old divorcee who was dating Martin Gonzalez around the time of her disappearance. The skull showed signs of blunt force trauma, as well as a gunshot wound.
3: I mean, I still didn't really believe it, and I said, Detective Moreau, is it her? Is it really her? He says, yes. And he had a tear in his eye.
1: Less than a mile away, in another deserted field, investigators found the remains of the third missing woman, Maria Flores. She had also been dating Martin Gonzalez, and it was he who reported her missing. Her skull showed evidence of blunt force trauma to the head. Martin Gonzalez was charged with all three murders.
4: We had mitochondrial DNA, which had
2: none.
1: Dental records confirmed the remains were those of Olivia Estrada, the 54-year-old divorcee who was dating Martin Gonzalez around the time of her disappearance. The skull showed signs of blunt force trauma, as well as a gunshot wound.
3: I mean, I still didn't really believe it, and I said, Detective Moreau, is it her? Is it really her? He says, yes. And he had a tear in his eye.
1: Less than a mile away, in another deserted field, investigators found the remains of the third missing woman, Maria Flores. She had also been dating Martin Gonzalez, and it was he who reported her missing. Her skull showed evidence of blunt force trauma to the head. Martin Gonzalez was charged with all three murders.
4: We had mitochondrial DNA, which had never been used in Texas at that point. We had other kinds of DNA, forensic anthropologists, forensic dentists, a multitude of civilian and law enforcement witnesses, many of which were Spanish speakers. And the logistics of putting that case together were astounding.
1: Prosecutors learned that Gonzalez frequented bars where he met vulnerable women. Some were the 54-year-old divorcee who was dating Martin Gonzalez around the time of her disappearance. The skull showed signs of blunt force trauma, as well as a gunshot wound.
3: I mean, I still didn't really believe it, and I said, Detective Moreau, is it her? Is it really her? He says, yes. And he had a tear in his eye.
1: Less than a mile away, in another deserted field, investigators found the remains of the third missing woman, Maria Flores. She had also been dating Martin Gonzalez, and it was he who reported her missing. Her skull showed evidence of blunt force trauma to the head. Martin Gonzalez was charged with all three murders.
4: We had mitochondrial DNA, which had never been used in Texas at that point. We had other kinds of DNA, forensic anthropologists, forensic dentists, a multitude of civilian and law enforcement witnesses, many of which were Spanish speakers. And the logistics of putting that case together were astounding.
1: Prosecutors learned that Gonzalez frequented bars where he met vulnerable women. Some were illegal immigrants with no family or connection to Austin. Others, like Olivia Estrada, were emotionally vulnerable.
3: She still loved my father. I think she was just down on herself. I really believe when she met him, she was at her lowest. That is the only way I could see that she would ever let a person like Martin in her life.
5: This man had a history of abusing women and charming them and choosing isolated women, or most of them isolated, and then lying to them, saying he owned land and becoming jealous and possessive.
1: Prosecutors presented evidence that the motive in these murders was anger after having been rejected. Gonzalez refused to accept that these women no longer wanted him in their lives. Gonzalez's telephone conversation with Olivia's daughter revealed he wanted to marry Olivia. But Olivia told her daughter later she wanted no part of him.
3: She says, no, he's crazy. Don't pay attention to him. He doesn't know what he's talking about. I'm like, Mom, what are you doing?
1: It wasn't long after this incident that Olivia disappeared. In September 2000, Martin Gonzalez was convicted of 3 counts of first-degree murder and sentenced to life in prison.
6: You left her. You threw her away like she was garbage. She wasn't Martin. She was not. She was my mother.
3: His eyes are just void of any kind of human anything. There's nothing there. Nothing that's human anyway to me. It's just a monster.
1: To this day, Texas authorities remain convinced there are other victims linked to Martin Gonzalez, victims they have yet to find. Without the forensic drawing, investigators wouldn't have identified the skull found in the field.
7: It's just amazing that we can combine those types of science where she can do the facial reconstruction and then we can confirm her facial reconstruction using this type of DNA technology.
8: An anthropologist friend of mine, Dr. William Maples, was fond of saying, patient and silent while we live, our skeletons shout to heaven and posterity after we die. And I think that's a wonderful quote. It says the same thing. The dead can speak through facial reconstruction, through forensic art.
1: There were very few clues discovered with the woman's body in the Alaskan wilderness. But the sheet covering her body looked very different from the bedding sold in department stores. Was it possible that the fabric could tell a story, one that could lead police to the woman's killer? When 36-year-old Judy Bergen walked into her favorite bar at the Samovar Inn in Anchorage, Alaska, it was apparent that something was terribly wrong.
9: The bartender, who had known Judy for years, said that when Judy came in that night, Judy looked as bad as she'd ever seen her.
1: Judy came from an affluent and politically connected family and was something of a free spirit, working as a cook on a fishing boat. But Judy told the bartender that she was tired of life in Alaska and wanted to move away.
10: Judy was upset, distraught. At that time, she had a large amount of money in a ticket to Hawaii and was planning to go to Hawaii.
9: Judy showed her an airline ticket and a substantial sum of money and said she was going to straighten up her life.
1: Later, a man approached Judy at the bar. The two shared some drinks. And witnesses said Judy left with the man and went to his hotel room.
10: A witness indicated that Judy had gone upstairs with that person, allegedly possibly to use drugs that day.
1: Later, she returned to the bar, said her goodbyes, and left in a cab. 2 weeks passed, and no one had heard from her, so Judy's family contacted police.
11: She would call and just check in and, hi, Mom, how are you doing? And I knew she was around, and I knew that she didn't have anything to complain about at the time. And so when the call stopped coming, then I thought something had happened.
1: Police interviewed employees and customers of the Samovar Inn where Judy was last seen. In particular, they wanted to interview the man Judy left with. But no one at the bar knew who the man was. He paid cash for his room, did not register under his real name, and hadn't been in the bar before or since.
12: All avenues were basically slammed shut for one reason or another. We were never able to determine who this person was.
1: Judy had been living in Anchorage with her boyfriend Carl Brown, a commercial fisherman. He told Judy's family that she was fed up with Alaska and just moved out.
11: He said, she told me she was going to Hawaii, so I haven't seen her, don't know anything about it.
10: He just said their relationship had come to its end and she just walked off with no explanation for why she would walk off.
1: Police checked with the airlines and discovered that Judy didn't take a flight to Hawaii or anywhere else. 4 months would pass before police and Judy's family would finally learn where she had gone.

0: Lisa Racine again. Ramp. Love Finance.
1: Four months after Judy Bergen's disappearance, several hikers along Grays Creek, about 200 miles north of Anchorage, Alaska, saw what appeared to be a bundle of clothing.
2: It was wrapped in a sheet, but they ran over and got their mother. Their mothers came over and discovered that there was indeed what appeared to be human remains, mostly skeletonized remains of a human body out in the woods.
1: Police immediately sealed off the area. The badly decomposed body was that of a female, approximately 5 feet tall, with short brown hair.
3: By rehydrating her mummified fingers, and we were able to obtain a fingerprint, match that fingerprint, and the body that was found was identified as Judy Bergen.
4: I really was not surprised. I just had a feeling that it could be her. I guess it was just an instinct, mother's instinct or something.
3: Anytime a body is found in the manner that Judy was, it presents a very difficult case. At this point, we have no witnesses. We have no confessions. We have no murder weapon. We have no knowledge of how she's there.
1: The medical examiner determined that Judy's death was clearly a homicide.
2: The skull had been bashed in by what he believed to be more than one blow, and substantial force was used because the entire side in front of the skull was caved in.
1: The body was found in an extremely isolated location. There were several fishing camps in the area, but most were accessible only by plane.
3: It was pretty clear that the body had been killed somewhere else, brought to the scene, and purposely laid where it was found.
1: Investigators were intrigued by the sheets that covered Judy's body.
3: The sheets seemed to be kind of ordinary plain sheets, but they had some orange stitching that made it appear that they were commercial and not something that you or I might go to our local department store and buy.
1: At first, investigators assumed the sheets came from the Samovar Inn where Judy was last seen. But they weren't the type used by that hotel. Large hotels usually have their sheets washed by outside commercial laundries. To keep the sheets separate, each hotel uses a different color stitching. For example, one hotel chain might use blue stitching, another gold, and so on. Only one hotel chain used sheets with orange stitching.
3: We discover that these same sheets that Judy's body was found in were used at the Sheraton Hotel here in Anchorage.
1: This tied Judy to the Sheraton Hotel, but no one at the Anchorage Sheraton recalled seeing her. So investigators turned their attention to another piece of evidence. A tuft of red carpet fibers found inside the sheet which covered Judy's body.
2: So initial investigators were looking at this, knew immediately when they saw that tuft that they'd made a significant find. They didn't know what they would be able to do with it. But this is not a fiber of the sort that we all carry around on a regular basis.
1: Most carpets are made with a single type of fiber that is the same in terms of size, shape, and color. But the red carpet fibers with Judy's body were completely different. There was no uniformity in the shapes of the fibers or how the dye had soaked into them.
3: Once you put it under a microscope, there are several different types of strands, several different types of colors, several different types of dyes, and frankly, the crime lab did not have the expertise to make the proper analysis.
1: Officials in Alaska sent the sample to forensic microscopist Skip Palahniuk, who recognized it as junk fiber, which is used in less than 5% of all carpet.
5: Junk fiber represents a collection of fibers from a number of different sources, some of good quality, some of poor quality, some experimental fibers. They're all brought together by chance by a fiber broker who's buying this material from a number of different sources.
1: Investigators now knew that Judy Bergen had been with someone who had a connection to the local Sheraton Hotel and someone who had inexpensive red carpet. Now all they had to do was find him.
6: Mm-hmm. We know why you've put off your best smile.

0: Triple Threat, Tuesday night at 8.
1: Shortly after Judy Bergen's body was recovered, family and friends attended a memorial service in her honor.
2: She was a free spirit. Judy was barely 5 feet tall, and weighed probably less than 100 pounds, but didn't feel that her size prevented her from doing anything she wanted to do.
3: Judy Bergen was a person who was dearly loved by a lot of friends and family members. She was a talented poet. She was a fisher person, worked all over the state on various fishing vessels. She loved to cook, and her friends had a lot of great things to say about her.
1: On the night Judy disappeared, police found a witness who saw Judy leave the Samovar Inn in a taxi. But police found no evidence of where she went.
4: So we get cab records for all the cab companies in town. No cab driver remembers Judy Bergen or taking somebody to this place.
1: But the bartender recalled Judy saying she was going home to pick up something before taking a flight to Hawaii. Home was Carl Brown's place. Carl and Judy had been living together for about 9 months before her disappearance. Judy told her family that at times, Carl Brown was physically abusive.
2: I felt that it was an unhealthy relationship. As the time went on and things became evident that she wasn't happy, then I began to feel there was something going wrong.
5: Carl Brown was known to be a drug dealer in the Anchorage area for a substantial amount of time, for at least 10, 15 years. He dealt in cocaine and heroin.
1: Brown said that Judy moved out of his house and that he had no idea where she went. None of Judy's personal items were in his home. And investigators noticed that the carpeting in his home was not the same color as the fibers found with Judy's body.
5: The first thing I noticed when I walked into Mr. Brown's house was that his house was carpeted in shag carpet. However, it was a different color. The living room and the dining room area was an orange shag.
1: But police discovered a potentially explosive piece of information. Several years earlier, Carl Brown worked at the Sheraton Hotel in Anchorage.
5: That piece of information is significant because Carl Brown now has access to the sheets that match the sheets with the victim's body.
1: But so did numerous other past and current employees. At police headquarters, investigators decided to ask Brown whether he made any improvements to his home after Judy left.
6: Okay. You also said you didn't make any changes to your house?
7: No.
6: Okay. Any type of changes at all? I mean, did you change windows, floors, stuff like that?
7: I put carpet in my bedroom.
6: Was it the whole house? Or you
7: no, just my bedroom because it was ripped. I had a chair at the desk and I'd slide it back and forth and it had a big tear in it, so it was threadbare, so I just had real cheap carpet to begin with.
6: Okay. Or you replaced pad in?
7: Yeah, because it was raggedy. I mean, I don't know how long it had been there, but it was pretty gross.
5: You remember when that happened, Carl? When you had that carpet change?
7: Yeah, it was before Judy left because she picked out the color. No, I take that back. No, it wasn't. She picked out the color, but I had to do it after she left.
5: Okay, after she left.
7: Right.
1: But having new bedroom carpet wasn't enough evidence for the local judge to issue a search warrant.
5: We're looking for something, a lead that we can follow and get enough information to get into his house and possibly search his house for any possible evidence that might be in there. We just can't seem to come up with a break.
1: A year passed, and it looked like the murder of Judy Bergen might go unsolved. But Sergeant Massey refused to let that happen.
5: It was asking investigators from Anchorage to drive by Carl's house to see what kind of activities going on there.
1: Once a week, local police drove by the house. And then, a year and a half after Judy's death, they finally got the break they'd been hoping for.
3: At one point in time, it was found that the residence was vacant.
1: Brown's house was on the market, which meant police no longer needed a search warrant to look inside. Was it possible there was some evidence in the vacant house which would shed new light on Judy Bergen's murder?

0: ask about Austedo XR.
1: When Carl Brown put his house up for sale, Alaska police were free to conduct a thorough search.
2: We're searching for two things. We're searching for any blood evidence that might be in there. We're also searching for, obviously, red shag carpet fiber that we might use to match up with the carpet fiber found with the victim.
1: Luminol tests on the bedroom walls and ceiling revealed no traces of blood.
3: Of course, we're highly disappointed when we don't find any blood that we could somehow match to either Judy, Carl, or anybody that might have been related to the case.
2: We know up front that the carpet had been changed, so obviously we're going to look underneath the existing carpet.
1: And when they did, they made a startling discovery. Red carpet fibers like the ones found with Judy's body.
2: Along the tack strip around the perimeter of the room, we find remnants in carpet tufts of red shag carpet.
1: Apparently, the carpet installer had not vacuumed the floor before putting down the new carpet.
2: They just didn't clean up their mess and didn't sweep up the old existing carpet fibers.
1: The fibers were sent to the forensics lab for analysis. Skip Palahniuk found 7 different types of synthetic fibers in the sample.
4: We see round fibers. Some round fibers are thicker than other round fibers. We see 7 distinct types of fibers in this case, which corresponded in every single instance to fibers that were found in the other tuft.
1: Next, Palahniuk conducted what is called a hot stage analysis. Synthetic fibers will melt at different temperatures, usually in the range of 210 to 225 degrees Fahrenheit.
4: Any polyester fiber will melt at a specific temperature, which is one of the physical features that characterizes that particular fiber. And even two fibers, which appear and always identical, that have different melting points, are from different sources.
1: When placed on the hot stage, the fibers from Judy's body and those from Carl Brown's bedroom both melted at the exact same temperature.
4: Every case, they were identical to one another. For every corresponding fiber, there was a corresponding melting point that was the same.
1: Even the dyes were identical. In both samples, one of the junk fibers was thicker than the rest. As a result, the dye did not go all the way through it and is evident in both samples. This is called ring dyeing. A ring of dye around the outside of the fiber. For investigators, there was no doubt that the tuft of carpet found with Judy Bergen had come from Carl Brown's house.
4: It was almost overkill in a way. We had so many pieces of evidence that we could use in this case that showed that these fibers were identical in every way that could be measured.
5: We refer to it as a carpet fingerprint because essentially it's the same kind of evidence. It's very hard to explain away.
1: Carl Brown was arrested and charged with Judy Bergen's murder. Prosecutors believe that Judy grew tired of the physical abuse in her relationship with Carl Brown and decided to leave Alaska, fly to Hawaii, and start a new life. After she left the Samovar Inn, she went home to pick up her things. When Brown learned Judy was leaving, he responded with violence. The autopsy revealed he beat her to death with a blunt object. Then he wrapped her body in the bedsheet he had taken from the Sheraton Hotel, a sheet which contained the signature stitching. He didn't see the tuft of carpet which clung to the sheet with fibers so unique they could only have come from his bedroom. Brown dumped Judy's body 250 miles away in the Alaskan wilderness. Interestingly, it was just a short distance from where he went fishing each year. Prosecutors believe Brown removed his bedroom carpet to get rid of the blood evidence left by the murder.
5: I've seen a lot of evidence in my career, and forensic evidence is something that you don't have as often as the public thinks, but when you have a piece of forensic evidence like this, it is extremely powerful evidence.
1: Carl Brown denied killing Judy and blamed her death on drugs.
3: One of the defense tactics was that the victim died of a drug overdose and the skull crushing was a result of a moose stomping on her head. As a lifelong Alaskan, I have never heard of such a thing happening, period.
1: After a 5-week trial, Carl Brown was convicted of first-degree murder and sentenced to 85 years in prison. All because of orange stitching on a bedsheet and some cheap red carpet that hadn't been dyed all the way through.
6: There was no doubt in anyone's mind after having that evidence produced that it was an actual fact. And they found him guilty, and they had a reason to find him guilty.
5: Essentially, Carl Brown had left his fingerprint on Judy Bergen's remains, unbeknownst to him. But fortunately for us, the investigation uncovered it.
3: The fiber evidence was the only physical direct link from the body and Carl Brown. It was the single most important piece of evidence that the jury heard during his trial.
1: A murder victim's son was the first to suspect that his mother's death was the work of a serial killer. Investigators hoped that cells found on a styrofoam cup, marks on a water faucet, and the clues left on a secret videotape would reveal the true identity of a man who had eluded police for over a decade. By 1991, 42-year-old Nancy Ludwig found what she was looking for in life. A husband who adored her and a career in the airline business.
7: She always wanted to be a flight attendant from when she was a young girl. Very outgoing, spontaneous, adventuresome. That's why she made such a good flight attendant.
1: During one of her out-of-town trips, an airline employee called Art Ludwig with some bad news.
7: Was some woman explained to me that there had been a problem in Detroit and I should get myself ready and get out the airport, and they would meet me there and we would fly to Detroit.
1: Nancy Ludwig was found dead in her hotel room near the Detroit airport. She had been stabbed to death. The evidence revealed she fought valiantly against her attacker.
8: She had such extreme defense wounds on her hands. You just couldn't help by getting a real feel for what she went through, and that isn't really always the case at a crime scene.
1: Nancy's hands had been bound with twine.
9: This particular kind of twine is most frequently used in gardening and landscaping.
1: Biological evidence revealed that Nancy had been sexually assaulted, and there were signs the killer spent a considerable amount of time inside the hotel room.
9: We found a bloody washcloth by the basin, and we could see that he had showered in the tub. He could not have walked out of the Hilton Hotel in bloody clothing.
1: One of the most unusual aspects of the crime was that Nancy's personal belongings were missing.
10: She arrived at the hotel with at least 2 suitcases and a purse. All of her jewelry, her watch, earrings were all removed from the room, including the trash can liner from the trash can.
1: On the night of the murder, another guest at the hotel noticed a man carrying airline-type luggage to his car.
11: Right outside his window, underneath a parking lot light, was what appeared to be a Monte Carlo with somebody carrying toward an open trunk what looked to be Northwest gear, suitcases and whatnot.
1: Amazingly, there were 2,800 Monte Carlo automobiles registered in the Detroit area.
10: Every one of those 2,800 owners, we ran lean to determine whether there were warrants or whether they had criminal records and tried to eliminate them that way.
1: Investigators learned that a hotel employee's boyfriend owned a Monte Carlo. When questioned, the employee behaved suspiciously.
11: She was caught in a lie. She claimed that a call had come in to Nancy's room. She claimed to have known Nancy from previous trips. Actually, it was Nancy's first trip into Metro, surprisingly enough. So she couldn't possibly have known her from a previous trip. There were no calls into her room.
1: There appeared to be very little security at the hotel.
7: The way they assigned rooms to flight people, it was often done with keys just sitting there at the desk with names on little pieces of paper. So you could come in and stand there and read names and rooms that had been assigned, so you knew who hadn't come in yet. I mean, it was an absolute terrible system.
10: Outside doors were left open at night. It was more convenient for the guests, but it certainly wasn't good security.
1: Investigators generated a list of potential suspects that included everyone who had access to the hotel.
10: We ultimately had a list of over 22,000 names. On that list were 1,700 tips, people who flew into Metro Airport the night that Nancy Ludwig did, people that flew out after Nancy Ludwig was killed, the 2,800 Monte Carlos.
1: A police artist developed this sketch of the man in the hotel's parking lot. Investigators hoped it would narrow the list of 22,000 names to one.

0: News, Sunday at 8 on Discovery.
1: Shortly after his wife was brutally murdered in a Detroit hotel room, Art Ludwig received a curious letter. It was from a man who had read about Nancy's murder in the newspaper and said, her death sounded strikingly similar to his own mother's murder 5 years earlier.
2: And I read the letter, and yes, it did seem like there's some similarities. Insofar, they were both women about the same size, same appearance, so on and so forth.
1: The victim was 55-year-old Margaret Eby, a music professor living in Flint, Michigan, about an hour's drive from Detroit. She was found stabbed to death in the bedroom of her home.
3: By looking at the crime scene photographs, it was amazing. The body was positioned almost the same way. The wounds were almost the same.
1: And security at her home was as lax as Nancy Ludwig's hotel.
4: The gatehouse where she stayed at this beautiful estate had its own entrance that was supposed to be gated, but the gate was usually open. No guard there.
1: There were no signs of forced entry, and no valuables were missing. Margaret Eby had a habit of leaving her doors unlocked and had no curtains on her windows.
4: The estate had a number of people who came on regularly to do work. Lawn care people, electricians, painters.
1: After her murder, investigators found a partial fingerprint on her bathroom faucet, but it didn't match any known criminal offenders in the Michigan database. Investigators also found evidence of sexual assault. But at the time, DNA testing was still in its infancy.
5: In 1986, we weren't even online. Our state was not doing DNA testing. Although it was beginning to be done in other places, there were only a few select laboratories that did it. And it was a very, very expensive process.
1: But by the time Nancy Ludwig was murdered, DNA testing was routine. And to the surprise of investigators, DNA testing proved what Margaret Eby's son knew instinctively, that the same man killed both women.
6: I thought we had our case solved. He said, well, the good news is we matched your case. The bad news, we still can't give you a suspect.
1: The DNA profile of their killer did not match any of the known criminal offenders in the national database.
7: The DNA match didn't tell us who that person was. That was our job, to find him.
1: But it wouldn't be easy. Margaret Eby's murder took place many years earlier. And Nancy Ludwig

0: using code TV at collarsandco.com.
1: After several years, the cold case unit of the Michigan State Police decided to take a second look at the murders of Margaret Eby and Nancy Ludwig. They thought that perhaps the original investigators might have missed something. DNA testing revealed the same man killed both women, but they had no idea to whom the DNA belonged. So they concentrated on the partial fingerprint from the faucet in Margaret Eby's bathroom.
2: The crime lab was able to identify a small print on the faucet knob in the sink of that bathroom. The faucet knob was actually taken off, taken back to the crime lab, where the fingerprint was photographed and the knob was stored as evidence.
1: Back in 1986, Flint police could only compare the prints to others in Michigan, and the search turned up no matches. But improvements in computer technology led to the creation of an automated fingerprint identification system that compares thousands of fingerprints in seconds. When the print from the water faucet was placed into the new nationwide fingerprint database, the computer identified a matching print in Florida. It matched the right thumbprint of 39-year-old Jeffrey Gorton, who was now living in a suburb of Flint, Michigan.
3: He was a married man, wife and children, would appear from all the outward signs to be perfectly normal. You're a next-door neighbor.
1: Gorton lived just a short distance from Margaret Eby and owned a gold Monte Carlo automobile like the one a witness saw in the hotel parking lot on the night of Nancy Ludwig's murder. And there was another surprise. Gorton worked for a water sprinkler company that serviced the sprinkler system in Margaret Eby's yard.
2: That same company had been to Margaret Eby's residence several days before her death in order for them to blow out the sprinkler lines for the season.
1: But that could have easily explained why his fingerprint would have been inside Eby's home.
4: You're

0: with metal sprinkler equipment, and maybe there's a sharp edge and you slice your finger. You come in, you wash your hands, you leave a bloody fingerprint. It's not a reason to go to jail. You haven't done anything. You just left a bloody fingerprint.
1: Gorton's fingerprint was in the Florida database because of numerous arrests for attacks on women.
2: He actually had assaulted several of them by walking up behind them, knocking them physically to the ground, and attempting to remove their slips from them while they were on the ground.
1: That's what happened to Marie Gagliano as she unloaded groceries from her car.
3: He had a snarly look on his face. He threw me down. He grabbed me by my ankles and he started dragging me. He dragged me about 15 or 20 feet. I was screaming. I mean, blood-curdling screams. He ripped my slip off and then he started running.
1: After that assault, police found hundreds of pieces of women's underwear in his home.
0: This is a dangerous guy. He's knocking women down. He's dragging them into bushes. He's stealing their clothes. He's breaking into their houses. This is somebody who's pretty much out of control.
1: Gorton served some prison time for these assaults in Florida before moving back to Michigan. Since both murder victims had been sexually assaulted and investigators had DNA of the killer, they wanted to know whether it was Gorton's DNA. So they put Gorton under 24-hour surveillance. They followed him to a local roller skating rink where he took his children. Undercover officers watched Gorton eat pizza and drink soda from a styrofoam cup. When Gorton left, an officer rushed to the table, confiscated Gorton's cup, and took it to the forensics lab. The sample was tested immediately.
4: DNA is like any other biological molecule, subject to degradation. One of the things that will degrade DNA a little bit faster is a fair amount of heat.
1: There were more than enough epithelial cells on the cup for testing, but this caused problems.
5: The initial DNA analysis on the cup was a profile that showed a mixture.
1: Meaning that more than one person had used the cup.
4: We had hoped that we would pick up DNA just from the individual that drank out of the cup, but there was some indications that there was DNA from more than one person there.
1: But PCR DNA testing showed a strong association between the DNA on the cup and the biological evidence from the two crime scenes. And that was enough to get a search warrant for Jeffrey Gorton's home. There, investigators found hundreds of women's undergarments, panties, and hose. They also found a disturbing videotape.

0: Call 1-877-348-4427 or visit homeserve.com.
1: When investigators searched Jeffrey Gorton's home, they found women's lingerie everywhere. In boxes, under his mattress. Many had labels with women's names and descriptions. And they found a videotape, which featured Gorton modeling women's underwear, as well as footage he took of women without their knowledge.
2: He was just very strange, very strange. You kind of wonder what went wrong with him that made him behave like that.
1: When police brought Gorton in for questioning, they asked him about his interest in stealing women's underwear.
3: Is there one particular item of clothing that you are fond of? Is it, be it hose or bras or panties, sleepwear? Is there any one particular item that you're attracted to?
4: Mostly just the hose, I guess.
3: Do you still feel those strong fetish desires to this day? I mean, is that something that's...
4: I've seen a psychiatrist for a little while when I was on my own.
1: Gorton denied he had ever been inside Margaret Eby's home. When he did, investigators confronted him with the fingerprint evidence.
3: Do you know where that fingerprint came from?
4: No.
3: It came from the bathroom, the upstairs bedroom, where Margaret Eby was found.
4: Mm-hmm.
3: The house that you said that you'd never been in. So right now, Jeff, there's no question that you're the person that's responsible. The question that needs to be answered is, why, and what can we do to help you?
4: Well, there is no why, because I didn't do it, so... I just need to see an attorney now. Because I know I didn't do anything, and I need to.
1: When Gorton asked for a lawyer, the interview stopped. But not before they collected his DNA sample. DNA testing confirmed what the first test suggested, that Jeffrey Gorton had sexually assaulted and presumably killed Nancy Ludwig and Margaret Eby. Prosecutors think Gorton entered Margaret Eby's home through an unlocked door and waited for her. When she returned from a dinner party, he attacked. After the murder, Gorton washed in the bathroom and removed most of the evidence, but left behind his right thumbprint on the water faucet. 5 years later, Gorton struck again, this time in Detroit. Some think he had an obsession for flight attendants. He went to a hotel near the airport, waited in the third floor stairwell, and saw Nancy Ludwig walking towards her room. After the murder, he showered, changed his clothes, and stole Nancy's belongings, possibly as a trophy.
5: Count one, you did well in the perpetration or attempted perpetration of criminal sexual conduct in the first degree.
1: Jeffrey Gorton was tried and convicted for the first-degree murder of both Nancy Ludwig and Margaret Eby. He will spend the rest of his life in prison.
2: I'm afraid of him. I'm glad he's locked up for the rest of his life. He is the absolutely most frightening person that I've ever encountered because he was random, because he was so secretive, because he was so ordinary.
1: Author Tom Henderson wrote about this case in Blood Justice and thinks there are other victims.
6: My feeling is that someday somebody's going to be running a DNA sample that kicks up Jeffrey Gorton's name. It may be more than one or two. It might be quite a few.
7: It still took a fingerprint or something very basic and maybe less high-tech, if you want to call it that, than DNA testing to solve the crime.
8: Without science and the new technology that's available, both these homicides would remain unsolved and probably remain unsolved forever.
1: When a ship's captain turned up dead after a raging storm, some said his death was a tragic accident. An eyewitness told police it was murder. But something on this videotape raised questions about who was telling the truth.
9: Venice, Louisiana, like its namesake in Italy, is a place where life revolves around the water. The small town marks the spot where the Mississippi River empties into the Gulf of Mexico. Locals call it the end of the world.
10: Everybody knows everybody's business pretty much, good and bad. And some people like it and some people don't. I tend to like it.
9: Many people in Venice make their money trawling for shrimp. It's hard, dangerous work. The sea can either be friend or foe.
11: It's rough, and the people there are rough. It's not a genteel community. There's friction there. There's friction there between the pleasure fisherman and the workaday fisherman that does it for a living.
9: In July of 2000, a storm battered the Louisiana coast while the fishing boats were still at sea. All the boats somehow made it back safely, all except one. Captain Raymond Liker, otherwise known as Tinky, and his deckhand Alvin Latham were missing, along with their shrimp boat named the Bandit. The Coast Guard was notified. They searched the area in the Gulf where Tinky had made his last radio transmission, but found nothing. 14 hours later, a Vietnamese fishing trawler picked up a man in the Gulf clinging to a piece of wood. It was Alvin Latham, the deckhand. He was exhausted, but unharmed. When interviewed by the Coast Guard, Alvin told a horrifying tale. Alvin said the storm came up so fast that he and Tinky were unprepared.
12: The wind just picked up and we was bouncing all over the place.
9: With 5-foot waves crashing over the bow and the fishing nets full of shrimp still in the water, the boat started to list.
12: It seemed like it was just sinking. And then he reported, "Mayday, mayday."
9: When they tried to pull the nets into the boat, Tinky's foot got stuck. Alvin said he tried desperately to get Tinky's foot out of the net, but he was unsuccessful.
12: He said he wasn't going to make it. He had asked God to take care of his son.
9: Tinky told Alvin to try to save himself.
12: So I told him I was going to go try and get some help. That's when I started swimming.
9: Just moments after Alvin jumped into the water, the boat slipped below the surface.
12: Like that, the boat was just going down.
9: Alvin said he managed to grab hold of a piece of wood and swam for 14 hours until he was rescued.
12: I was doing everything I could to try to keep my head above the water. Now it seemed like I was swimming forever.
11: He's told his story. He tried to save his captain. It was tender. It was endearing. It could have happened to anyone.
9: But Alvin didn't want accolades.
13: I don't see myself as... I failed at what I was doing. I couldn't get no help to get him.
9: Several days later, the Coast Guard found Tinky's body floating in the Gulf of Mexico. And the body told a story that was very different from Alvin's story.

0: the Coast Guard found Tinky Liker's body in the Gulf of Mexico 5 days after the storm. The only other person on the boat, Alvin Latham, said he tried to save Tinky's life but was unable to free his foot from the fishing nets.
1: He was going around talking about it like he was a hero. He had survived the storm and all that type of thing.
0: But when the local coroner performed a routine autopsy, the findings contradicted Alvin's story.
1: He had trauma to his head. His left arm was partially amputated.
0: The coroner also found 5 stab wounds on the arms that would be considered defensive wounds, as if the victim was fending off a knife attack.
1: Someone that's trying to defend themselves would raise their arms in front of their face, and then in that way they would catch the stab wounds about the forearm, and that's the way they was on Raymond Liker.
0: And the coroner found evidence of blunt force trauma to the head. Tinky Liker's death was ruled a homicide.
1: Someone killed Raymond Liker. Alvin Latham was the only one on the boat that we know of. His own self said he was the only one.
0: When the Coast Guard interviewed Alvin just after his rescue, he said nothing about Tinky being stabbed or struck in the head. So police asked Alvin to come to headquarters and explain the discrepancies.
1: So we started en route to the jail, and he says, well, y'all found the body? And I said, yeah, we did. He says, well, I guess I'm in trouble.
0: Investigators videotaped the interrogation.
1: Alvin Latham's original story, when we first picked him up, he said the captain was caught in a trawl net, the boat was sinking, and he swam off of the boat and watched it go down.
2: He was underwater, and I started swimming off for the first platform I could get to.
0: Police informed Alvin Latham that the story he told didn't match the forensic evidence.
3: He had several stab marks on his body, and he
2: didn't know why he stabbed. I didn't stab.
1: If Raymond Liker's foot was caught in the net, he would have went down with that boat. Okay.
4: Did you murder the guy? Did you murder him? Well, then I don't have to lock you up. But I want to know what happened.
2: But I'm trying to tell you, that's the best that I can.
5: Well, who murdered him then, if you did?
2: I don't know.
0: After 5 hours of questioning and 3 more on the following day, Alvin gradually began to change his story.
1: Alvin started saying things like he felt uncomfortable with Raymond Liker. He didn't make him feel comfortable. He was coming up with things that happened to him on that boat, as saying that Raymond touched his leg, made him feel uncomfortable, that type of thing. I'm thinking finally we're getting somewhere with him, Finally we're starting to get the truth. And that's when he come around and started telling us what he told us, about the stabbing.
0: Alvin now said that when the boat took on water, he feared for his life, and there was only 1 life jacket on board. To get the life jacket, Alvin waited until Tinky's back was turned, grabbed a pipe, and struck him.
2: How many times did you hit with that pipe? Just
0: once. Alvin said when he tried to grab the life jacket, Tinky came after him. Alvin used a knife to defend himself.
2: I guess I stabbed him in the arms 5 times. And he fell overboard.
5: Are you telling me the truth?
2: Yeah.
0: And with his confession, Alvin Latham was charged with murder.
3: Get the right to remain silent. Anything you say, Ken, it won't be used against you in court.
6: Not many cases you begin with someone being a hero, and then in a matter of 2 or 3 days, he was a villain. He was a killer.

0: As Alvin Latham sat in jail on a murder charge, everyone in Venice, Louisiana was talking about what happened or didn't happen the night Tinky Liker died.
1: Everyone debated it. Two people, one life jacket. What would I do? Would I share it? You'd like to think you'd share it, but would you?
0: Since Alvin was a man of limited means, the court appointed attorney Peter Barbie to defend him. Barbie couldn't understand why Alvin would have killed the captain over a life jacket, yet wasn't wearing it when he was found floating in the water the next day.
2: I told Alvin, I said, whatever you do, tell me the truth. I said, if you did it, that's all right. We'll figure out how to handle it. But I said, whatever you do, tell me the truth.
0: Alvin now told his lawyer that he didn't kill Tinky. He reverted to his original story, the one he told the Coast Guard the day after the storm, that Tinky's death was an accident.
2: I had to prove to a jury that he was vulnerable and very capable of confessing to something he didn't do. Man, you would not believe how strong there is amongst people in the public that you wouldn't confess to something you wouldn't do. Why would you confess to something you didn't do?
0: To find out, Barbie showed the entire 8 hours of Alvin's police interviews to Dr. Jill Hayes Hammer, a forensic psychologist from the LSU School of Medicine.
3: Come on, Al. What happened? You don't know everything you say. I didn't know. You know anything? You couldn't swim 14 hours, Alvin.
4: I was very annoyed, actually, because it was obvious to me as a professional that Alvin was incredibly slow and that he was being taken advantage of.
0: Dr. Richard Leo, a professor of criminology and psychology at the University of California at Irvine, agrees.
5: This is an awful, awful interrogation. I think this is shoddy, poor police work, and I think the detectives who conducted this interrogation should be retrained, and until they're retrained, should not be permitted to do another interrogation.
0: During the first day of police interrogation, Alvin denied he killed Tinky.
6: Never.
3: Come on, Al, what you gonna do? Say something. Explain it.
4: What you saw was an incredible amount of intimidation. Over 100 times, Alvin said that he did not do it. He was emphatic in saying that he did not do it.
6: You stabbed him.
7: I did.
6: Why did you stab
7: him? I did.
3: Yes, Alvin, the doctor shows you did. You hit him in the throat with something? Hit him in the head with something? You didn't do nothing, huh? I don't believe that.
4: The police continued saying, Alvin, until you tell us what we want to hear, you will not be able to go home.
0: But during the second day of interrogation, Alvin started repeating what the investigators were telling him.
5: That's one of the most hostile interrogations I've seen.
6: There was only one life jacket you wanted. If you didn't give a shit if he lived or died. You didn't say no damn prayer. You're a liar about that.
5: Interrogators are trained across the country not to be hostile. They're going against the standard training that interrogators receive.
0: Experts say another sign of a false confession is when the suspect's story doesn't match the physical evidence.
3: So the point about the hammer don't sound right. You sure you hit him with a hammer?
8: I don't know what I hit him.
3: Yes, you do. He was in that water and you hit him with something. What you hit him with?
8: Maybe a board.
3: Maybe a board? Did you hit him with a board or you didn't hit him with a board?
5: What they fail to see is he doesn't have any memories of doing the things that they're accusing him of doing that he then caves in ultimately and passively accepts, and that's why he's using that language.
0: Dr. Hayes Hammer discovered that Alvin's IQ was 74 and he had dropped out of school in the ninth grade.
4: You have many people with low IQs who have had rap sheets as long as my arm. Alvin did not, so he was very naive to what was going on in the criminal justice system, and he also did not have the intelligence to be able to cope with the questioning by the police officers.
0: False confessions do occur. One of the most famous cases happened in England when a teenager, Richard Buckland, confessed to the rape and murder of a young girl, but DNA testing proved he didn't do it.
5: Most people don't understand how someone can be made to falsely confess, but as an empirical matter, the fact is that they occur, and they've been documented. So many have been documented. The question should not be, do they occur, but rather, why do they occur, and what can we do to minimize them?
0: Most people who are questioned by police don't realize that they can leave the interrogation anytime, meaning they don't have to put up with relentless questioning. But trying to explain to a jury why someone would confess to a crime they didn't commit is always difficult.
2: Confessions override lack of evidence, improper searches, and everything else. So if you want to prosecute somebody, what's the best thing in the world? You have a confession.
7: It just got to where I just agreed with what they said just to get them off my back, because I know they would stop the questions after I agreed with them.
2: Life has been very hard to Alvin, and I will be damned if I was going to sit back and watch the system steamroll him out of convenience to cover for corrupt, stupid cops. And that's the only way to describe it.
0: But there was still the matter of the coroner's report, which had ruled Tinky's death a homicide.

0: Voltaren delivers clinically proven penetrating relief.
1: Peter Barbie was now convinced that Alvin Latham's tape confession had been coerced. But why did the coroner rule Tinky's death a homicide? In looking at the autopsy findings, Barbie discovered that the coroner did not know the depth of the so-called knife wounds.
2: The coroner never measured them, never dissected them, never checked them for the angle.
1: From the photographs, Dr. Cyril Wecht, an independent forensic pathologist, didn't believe these were stab wounds at all.
3: Expect all, or at least some, of the wounds to have had some significant depth of penetration. We do not have that in this case, hence I do not believe that these were stab wounds.
1: But if they weren't stab wounds, what were they?
3: When you think of a propeller and a portion of it striking some part of the body, then it is easy to understand how you can get these kinds of injuries.
1: Dr. Wecht thinks this is also what caused Tinky's fractured skull, that his body was accidentally run over by a passing ship while floating in the Gulf.
3: I believe that it is most plausible to infer that those areas of apparent trauma to Mr. Liker's body were sustained post-mortem when his body was floating for about 5 days in the Gulf.
1: Interestingly, the tugboat captain who picked up Tinky's body agreed.
2: He says, "I've been a boat captain a long time, and this is not the first body I've seen." And he says, "That man was run over by a boat."
1: And the tugboat captain told Peter Barbie something else, something which hadn't been made public.
2: He said he had one boot on and one boot off. Well, the lights went off on that one, because that was Alvin's basic story, was that on the boat, at the end of it, Tinky had gone down with the ship because he had a foot stuck under a cable.
3: They correlated with the story that the foot was caught in the trawling net. That is as good a reason as any, and better than most, to explain why one boot was on and one boot was not on.
1: With these new findings, Peter Barbie believed the coroner's ruling was inaccurate.
2: You have an incompetent coroner, and that's being polite.
3: So these wounds tell me that the story that Mr. Latham originally gave was the correct one, and that there were no injuries inflicted on Mr. Liker's body by Alvin Latham.
1: When Alvin Latham went on trial for the murder of Tinky Liker, prosecutors played Alvin's confession for the jury. But later, the jury watched the entire 8-hour interrogation.
4: "You did it. How you did it?"
5: "I don't know."
4: "You hit the man and covered his mouth with duct tape? What did you do?"
5: "I didn't hit him."
4: "Well, how'd it happen?"
5: "I don't know."
6: Anyone that watched the tape, that saw what happened, any intelligent person, couldn't help be convinced that this was a blatant case of police brutality.
1: The jury also heard from the defense pathologist, who concluded Tinky's death was an accident. And Alvin Latham took the stand in his own defense and told the same story he told to the Coast Guard after the storm. That Tinky's foot got stuck in the fishing nets and that his death was an accident. After 6 hours of deliberation, the jury came back with their verdict: not guilty.
5: "With modern technology today, with all the learning people got, I knew I had a chance."
2: When you look at the evidence and you look at the forensics and what it shows us, Alvin was telling the truth. Unfortunately, just nobody wanted to accept it or believe it. So they just kept pushing him until he came up with something that they wanted to believe. And they wanted to believe it because they fed it to him.
1: The man who conducted Alvin's interrogation thinks the jury made a mistake.
7: "Everybody can't be the good guy, or no one will confess a serious crime. In all my years of experience, I've never known anyone to come and say, you know, I committed this crime without interrogation. And that's just tactics you use to get confessions."
1: But Peter Barbie thinks interrogation should be about getting the truth, not getting a confession.
2: "He wanted to pick on Alvin. I'd like to see him come pick on me." And you can print that one. That's how badly I feel about what he did to that man. He's a bully and a punk.

0: Hey, everyone. I am Laura Coates. I'm here with CNN legal analyst Joey Jackson. And guess what? You are watching special coverage of the Tupac murder trial live on HLN and streaming on CNN All Access and Amazon Prime. A celebrity murder mystery decades in the making. Who gunned down rap icon Tupac Shakur on the Vegas Strip? The only person ever charged in his death, set to face a jury. Decades of rumors, conspiracies, and speculation.
1: For 27 years, the family of Tupac Shakur has been waiting for justice.
0: Will we finally learn what happened that night? Who fired the shots? Who called the shots? Who killed Tupac Shakur? And why? This is a CNN All Access special, the Tupac murder trial. Welcome to our special live coverage of day three of the Tupac murder trial. And that testimony is set to get underway, you know it, in just a few minutes from now. And man, we had quite a day yesterday. The prosecution brought eight witnesses to the stand. Everyone from a medical examiner who described photos of the autopsy of Tupac Shakur, all the way to a former head of security for Death Row Records. One witness even telling Keefe D directly, quote, "I don't want you to go to prison." We are getting a glimpse inside the legendary East Coast, West Coast beef, Bloods, Crips, what started as a Cold War, spilling into violence and ultimately the shooting and killing of rap icon and artist Tupac Shakur. I want to bring in Joey Jackson right now. He's our legal analyst at CNN, and he is going to go through all the twists and turns from inside of court. We got to talk about what happened yesterday because, first of all, just lay of the land. They've called a number of witnesses already. Some trials slower than others. This is 30 years in the making, as you well know. They called eight witnesses yesterday. And I want to go thematically through this for our audience. But can we just talk about those last two? You had not only James McDonald, otherwise known as Mob James, and you had Reggie Wright Jr. Both of them had done security in some form or fashion for Death Row Records and Suge Knight, a.k.a. Mob Pyro. This was getting to the nitty-gritty, the details of what it was like to be in that circle.
2: An education, Laura. Mm-hmm. I have such an education about the Bloods, about the Crips, about Death Row Records, mm-hmm. about Bad Boy Records, about how they were existing okay, and then the record labels got involved. And you need muscle in this industry, right? And so you had the Bloods now against the Crips, and then, of course, you had the big baller shot caller, or maybe he wasn't such a big baller shot caller, mm-hmm. Davis. And that's essentially what the prosecution's going to have to prove, because while it was very entertaining, right, especially Mob James, in saying, "I don't want to send you to prison. I don't want to send your client to prison. And you're asking me questions that are going to hurt your client." Loved hearing that. But where was the substance of what he said? So I think it was, you know, a very good foundationally. Mm-hmm. And to be fair, as you well know, the prosecution has to lay out this foundation. Because at the end of the day, this is not only about murder, not that he pulled the trigger. We know that by now. This is accomplice liability. Did you aid? Did you abet? Did you assist? Yes. But because they have that gang enhancement, they want to talk about Keefe D and what right. It was like in the whole industry of gangs. And so you have to lay all that. But I was just looking for that moment. Mm-hmm. How many times have you had that moment in court, Laura, where they say, "And do you see the person in the courtroom today?" "Yes, I do." "And could you point to the person?" And it's high drama. And they say, "It was mm-hmm. him."
0: Let the record reflect, right? But we don't have that. You're right about this, yeah. Joey, because I think this is so important for everyone to understand about the thought process of the prosecutors, the thought process of the defense counsel, because this is not just an exercise in bringing everyone into a time capsule, right?
3: Correct.
0: A time machine of sorts and saying, "Remember this, remember that, remember when you had the East Coast, West Coast beef, remember when you heard about Death Row Records and Bad Boy, right. Oh, I remember that album, oh, I remember that Mike Tyson fight, oh, I remember hearing about this." This is not an exercise in nostalgia. For the prosecutors, no. This has got to be a way of drawing people back 30 years, setting the scene and making sure they realize the context they need to understand why they say that Keefe D sought vengeance against Tupac Shakur, yeah, against Suge Knight on that fateful night. And there was this moment, just so we can make sure everyone understands, there's this moment, we had a medical examiner who was called in. This medical examiner, Dr. Lisa Gavin, the Clark County forensic pathologist, Emmy, she was not even practicing there at the time, right?
2: Yeah.
0: She was in medical school. But as you know, often happens, autopsy report makers move on. You have pathologists who go other places. And so they often use the reports to talk about what happened. And here was a moment when she described what happened to Tupac Shakur in the form of what was the impact of all of these bullets? Because we had heard, obviously, he'd been shot multiple times. We knew he eventually passed away 6 days later. But then there was this when she described what these bullets did to his body and even organs that had to be removed.
2: Yeah.
0: Listen to this.
3: He died of gunshot wounds of chest and abdomen.
4: And do you have an opinion as to the manner of death?
3: Yes.
4: And what is that?
3: Homicide.
4: When a medical examiner uses the term homicide, what does that mean?
3: The simplest form is death at the hands of another.
0: She went on to describe how they had to remove a lung, remove part of his intestines. He was on life support. There were also an officer who talked about having to kind of squirrel things away to make sure that they knew that this was leakable information. I mean, that was a big moment to show the jury this wasn't just entertainment, La La Land. This was a real person dead.
2: Yeah, and that's fair because you do have to establish the cause and manner of death. Mm-hmm. And so you have to lay that out. It's not in dispute.
0: Right.
2: It doesn't move the needle. We all know that Tupac indeed was murdered. The issue is who did it. But yet and still, as a prosecutor, you have to put that before the jury. And they, with class prosecutors, alerted the family that we're going to be going through the autopsy, looking at graphic photos. If you can't stomach it, leave the courtroom. So very important and compelling witness, chest and abdomen, just didn't move the needle in terms of establishing that he, right, Keefe D did it. And that's what would be a big moment, just haven't seen it yet.
0: And we got a lot more to talk about as to how the prosecution's trying to weave that story together piece by piece, jigsaw piece of a puzzle by every stretch of the imagination and every stretch of the prosecutorial handbook they're trying. Let's talk about it after a quick break. We got a lot more to cover on now what's going to be day

And we're back waiting for testimony to begin again in day three of the Tupac murder trial. We saw no less than 8 witnesses just yesterday alone in the trial, where Keefe D stands accused of not actually pulling the trigger, but being the shot caller. And remember, the prosecution wants you to remember the timeline, not just from that one fateful day in 1996 in Las Vegas. They want you to go back to understand the full context of the beef as to why somebody was attacked inside of a casino and ultimately shots fired at Tupac Shakur. They go back to somebody wearing a chain in a mall, the Lakewood Mall, where there were a member of one gang, a rival gang member snatched that chain off. The chain said Death Row Records. That then prompted Orlando Baby Lane Anderson, prosecutors say, to be jumped in the MGM Grand by Tupac Shakur and by Suge Knight and others before both left the casino quickly. It was the uncle of Orlando Baby Lane Anderson, Keefe D, who found out about it. He was in Vegas and he wanted vengeance. He found somebody with a gun. He got 4 people in the car, his nephew in the back seat, handed back the gun. They went on a search for Tupac and Suge, and they found him, found both of them on the Las Vegas Strip, and they shot fired shots into the car. We know that Tupac Shakur

0: demise, the removal of a lung, 2 liters of blood in one of the cavities, removal of part of his intestines, on life support as well. They had people who were, you know, policing the hospital floor and room, people who were trying, even a candy striper, they said, was trying to take pictures with Polaroids of what was going on in there. I mean, there was a lot going on. But let's talk about the fact that it's been 30 years in the making, and also that day of Orlando Baby Lane Anderson being beat up. We've all seen this footage over and over and over again.
1: Yes.
0: He's in that Dan Marino number 13 jersey. They had a witness on who was speaking. I think it was Ken Rios, who was a retired Las Vegas police sergeant. He responded to the scene of the beating in the MGM. He said Orlando did not want to file a police report. Let's listen.
2: Many cases where we had something happen with, you know, we knew 50 people around, right? There were 50 people there. And you start talking to witnesses and everybody has the same statement. I heard shots, I ran, and the police stopped me for no reason, right? So you don't get that level of cooperation because people are afraid, right? People maybe think, because they think gangs might be involved, they don't want to say anything, they keep it to themselves, and, you know, they live with the fact that they didn't help, right? But then with cold case, we were able to come back to some of these older cases where now that, you know, that young gang member that might have had 7% body fat back then and was, you know, in his prime and was scary is now an older, toothless, you know, bulldog, you know, that's resting in the shade. So people are not afraid to now come forward and say, yeah, I was there, I saw it, I know exactly who did it, and I can prove it. So we were able to solve some cases like that, which was good.
0: Now, that's, of course, Dino Kelly, who was also assigned to the gang unit in Vegas. And we're going to talk more about his conclusions about the bullets that were found at the actual scene. And he shows the jurors and these little capsules going on. More on that in a moment. But he's speaking to the larger issue of cold cases, right? Why now? Which I'm sure is on the minds of these jurors. Like 30 years later, why now? Why are you going this now? And, of course, that's exactly what the defense wants him to be thinking.
1: Yes. And so, you know, it's interesting because prosecutors subliminally even are putting in the minds of the jury, this is why it takes so long. And hear me out. What they're doing through him.
0: Their witness, by the way.
1: Yes.
0: Their witness.
1: Their witness, prosecutors' witnesses, are justifying why it's 30 years later. They're gangs. No one wants to talk. Codes of the street. And then you have a guy like, you know, Mob James come on and talk about the Bloods and the Crips and the rivalry and really street code and how things operate. And then does that sink into the mind of the jury? Ah, that's why it took so long. That's why. This is not abnormal, right? There could still be accountability. Because look at what the last words of what Kelly said. Oh, we were really able to solve some cases eventually.
0: Right.
1: So I think putting that out there really gives the jury a sense of sometimes things take time, particularly when you're dealing with instances like this with gang activity and people. And think about this, Laura, tying it into what did the officer say, the bike cop who was in with Tupac when he was riding and unbelievably, Tupac was lucid enough to speak to him when he was like, hey, who did this to you? He's like, I'll take care of it. And that also goes to code of the streets, 30 years, not so abnormal, but we're finally here, and we're here because Keefe D was talking all these years, and we have our man. So
0: not
1: I think it's important for that reason.
0: Not to mention, I mean, it's been 30 years, and I mean, I'm only 31, so I'm not really, I'm winking. You all know I'm not 31, but okay. But if you think about the people they're talking about, they're actually people we still all know. Like they're talking about Snoop Dogg.
1: Yes.
0: He's hosting the Olympics.
1: Yes.
0: We're talking about Suge Knight. People know about Suge Knight. Talking about Diddy. He was just in trial last year. They're talking about people like Dan Marino. Still relevant to people, right? Miami fans and beyond. They're talking about so many people who are around and associated in different ways. These are not figures from like the 1920s and 30s. It's not like an Al Capone era they're trying to talk about where everyone feels like this is just the stuff of legends and movies. A lot of this is relevant and might resonate because even 30 years later, these are still key figures in pop culture to some degree. But you got to go back to this moment when, you know, Orlando Baby Lane Anderson is jumped in the MGM Grand. He's jumped. He is attacked by multiple people. He's on the ground, damn near in fetal position. He is later killed in an unrelated, well, we don't know, but unrelated scenario, right? But he's on the ground. We see this footage. And

0: we see the aftermath where the surveillance footage is showing all these officers returning to the scene, and you have Ken Rios, that retired Las Vegas sergeant, mm-hmm. who's saying, you know what, he didn't take a police report at the time because if you don't have a victim, you don't have a prosecutable crime. And he says this.
1: You have a conversation with this individual, correct?
2: Yes, I did.
1: And at that time, did you ask him to identify himself?
2: Yes, I did.
1: How did he identify himself?
2: He identified himself through a California driver's license, which security had in their possession and gave to me.
1: Back then, this is just a fight call and he's the victim, correct?
2: We thought he was a victim, yes.
1: And so did you talk to him about whether or not he wished to press charges or be involved? Describe that for us.
2: Yes, I asked him first if he needed medical assistance, and he refused. He said he was fine. I then asked him what happened, and he told me basically that a couple of guys that he didn't know jumped him. And once again, I asked him if he needed medical. He said no. I asked if he wanted to file a report, and he said no.
1: At that point, was he released and free to go on his way?
2: Yes, he was.
1: Later on that evening, did you learn about a shooting involving Tupac Shakur?
2: Yes, I did.
1: And then were you asked to then draft a report as to what your interaction was with Mr. Anderson?
2: Yes, I was.
1: And at that time, what name did you remember for Mr. Anderson?
2: It was Orlando Anderson.
0: You see how these pieces are coming together and all about that street code and who's not talking in that 30-year gap between the killing and the trial? We got a lot more to talk about this, including you'll hear what Tupac Shakur told an officer after he was shot on that Las Vegas Strip. And, oh, the jurors in this case, they have their own questions. Joey Jackson and I are going to go through what they've already asked and why it might be really instructive for both the prosecution and the defense.

0: Hey, we are back. At any moment now, court is about to resume day three of the Tupac murder trial, where Keefe D is standing trial, accused of not having actually pulled the trigger, but being the shot caller seeking vengeance in the beating up of his nephew, Orlando Baby Lee Anderson, on that Las Vegas Strip the night of a Mike Tyson fight. I got Joey Jackson here with me breaking it all down for us. What's going on? Look, we know that they are really trying to drill in for this jury the idea of no one wanted to say anything. No one was talking. In fact, I want to play. Actually, we've already played it, but I want to reiterate that at one point we had a witness who said that he rode in the ambulance with Tupac Shakur. And Tupac himself said, when he was asked, "Who shot you? Who shot you?" Yeah. "No. We'll handle it. We'll take care of it ourselves," right? So you have this constant hurdle, even 30 years ago, for the law enforcement community. But then you've also got the real reality here. Two witnesses, both subpoenaed at the end of the day, both who were affiliated with Mob Piru, which is the Bloods associated with Suge Knight and Death Row Records. You have both of them really bringing to life the reality of, we're not trying to be here 30 years later, and we have no interest in helping the prosecution or the defense. But yeah, we had some problems.
1: And they did have problems, right? Mm-hmm. And I think it's important. And just going back a little further, right? So the prosecution has to lay this foundation, give us all context, give us all perspective. And that's why we saw a lot of this MGM Grand beatdown, right, that we were just talking about, and how Orlando Anderson got the beatdown. And then you go before that and you talked about why it led to that, the snatching of the chain.
0: So Orlando snatched the chain off somebody else.
1: There you go. So they spot him, they go after him, and then it continues because 2.5 hours later, close to three, now you have the shooting of Tupac. So I think prosecutors are doing very well in terms of the timeline, laying out the foundation, talking about the retaliation, talking about the anger. But eventually they're going to have to get to, did Keefe D do it? Could you put him there? Didn't see him in the MGM Grand video. Didn't see him anywhere else. Right. Wasn't pointed out by anyone. Will he be? We're going to find out.
0: Look, we've got a lot more. This is only the third day. They're talking about this being weeks long. I got to tell you, this is going faster, I think, and yet slower based on the reasons you're talking about. Because on the one hand, you do want all that information. We are full well aware in the opening statements about the book. Let's talk about what's coming up after a quick break, because any moment now, day three is going to begin in the trial, the Tupac murder trial. Stay with us.

0: Any moment now, we'll be back with eyes in the courtroom, cameras on, because the trial, the Tupac murder trial, where Keithy D stands accused of being the shot caller that led to the death of Tupac Shakur, charged with murder, gang level enhancements, that's going to begin again momentarily. And as soon as we get that courtroom open, you're going to see what we see, hear what we hear. I got Joey Jackson back with me now. Joey, you know, there was a moment yesterday. It was Dan O'Kelly, who was we previously assigned in Las Vegas, part of the gang unit. He responded to the shots that were fired. He brought us the photographs of the different traffic cones that were on the street right where the shooting took place that showed the shell casings. He also was on the stand, and he had actually in his hand things that are going to go back to the jury, the little capsules that have bullets inside. And first of all, there was a striking moment because he was saying, oh, hold on, I'm now holding these for the very first time. It's been 30 years, Joey. I mean, that was interesting to think about him taking all these little things out one by one. He looks at each of them and decides and concludes that this is, oh, interesting, because these all came from a Glock. The prosecution wants to tie that back to Keithy D and getting a gun from a man named Zip. Zip is dead, though.
1: Yep. So the issue then from a defense perspective is there's so many ways that you can go after this, Laura. Number one, right, did you assess and analyze this to connect it to a specific weapon? Presuming that you did that, did you put the weapon in this person Zip's hands? Presuming that you did that, did Zip ultimately connect it with Keithy D, right? Were those bullets, and did they come from the body of Tupac Shakur? What analysis did you do there? Did you go and preserve the weapon? Do you have a weapon? Do you know where they came from? Were you able to match it to a specific weapon?
0: And by the way, Joey, the medical examiner testified after a juror asked the question,
1: yes,
0: what was the caliber of the bullet you recovered from his body or part of the projectile? And her answer was, I don't know. Now, maybe she's not supposed to know because she's reading the reports, but that landed like a thud to me.
1: Of course it did, because you have to, I mean, it's nice to see it, okay? We know that obviously Tupac was shot, most unfortunately and tragically, but what did Keithy D have to do with it? This is all powerful evidence and testimony, Laura, if you connect it up and make it relate to the person who is on trial. If you can't do that, while it might be very good to know, and while the jury may handle it and, you know, look at it and be fascinated by it in the jury room when they're deliberating, what value does it have? And so I think the defense will use it for that purpose to show, again, a lot of smoke here. So smoky in this trial. But where's the fire? And that's what they need.
0: Well, they're going to come back any moment now, and trial is going to begin again. And we're going to go right there as soon as it does, Joey. But, you know, I'm wondering, as much as they need to build the foundation for their case, and they do, they need to build it, and they're trying to corroborate through different witnesses, whether it's Ingrid Stokes, who was an eyewitness in a car right behind Suge and Tupac, when she was supposed to caravan with them to the nightclub they were all going to later, hears shots fired, looks up, and says there's a white Cadillac or a light-colored Cadillac. Mm-hmm. Then you've got an officer, O'Kelly, the same person who has those bullets, saying that he is responding to a light-colored Cadillac. The lights on the strip might sometimes impact the way you see color of cars, so whatever light color. You've got people who are talking about... Actually, do we have that? Let's play it, because I think that's important to just show how the prosecution is trying to corroborate what they're going to get to later, which is KVD's own words. Listen.
2: A little bit past 11:30, we got an update on the description, rough description of a light-colored Cadillac. I know at some point on the CAD report it said late 90s. It had to be late 80s, right? This is 96. And there was also some indication that it was in good condition, which would say that it was an older vehicle than late 90s, right? So we were looking for a light-colored, possibly white Cadillac with two black male occupants. And there was a report that it was northbound on Audrey, which now Audrey Lane is the link, right? It's the link lane. So it's on the west side of the Maxim going north. There was some report that possibly that's where the suspect vehicle had gone.
3: Color Cadillac last seen northbound on Audrey.
2: Right, with two black males at that point.
3: Do you wind up getting updates throughout the evening as to the vehicle you're looking for?
2: We did. I'd say It was about an hour or so, about quarter to one, maybe right around that time that we got an update that we were looking for that same white cat in good condition, but potentially occupied now by four black males, and was southbound on Cobalt.
0: So what they're trying to do, Joey, is lead up to what they think is their strongest evidence, which is the words of Keefe D in his book, his memoir, his statements afterwards. They're trying to show that even though he's trying to say, I was bragging, I was lying, I was making all that up, that independent people of him are corroborating every detail. And so is it a coincidence that you just told the story that everyone else knew? That's where they're going. But a quick announcement, you just heard, they were holding for a moment everyone outside of the courtroom. We let the family into the courtroom. The marshals gave a kind of admonishment to everyone, reminding them about decorum. Yesterday, there were a couple laughter moments, and I'm sure as the testimony continues, people are going to feel a certain way about what happens.
1: So very important, obviously, right, to not impact or influence the jury in any way. Mm-hmm. And so therefore, you're welcome to be in the courtroom, welcome to visualize what goes on, but keep your opinions and thoughts and outbursts to yourselves, right? And so you want to keep that, and you don't want parties feuding or fighting or anything else. So I think in a decorum, evaluation and instruction is always appropriate. But real quick, Laura, and that is on the evidence. Okay, so he was driving a white van, or someone was driving a white van, or a white Cadillac, or a white something. Where is it? Where is it? They going to bring it into the courtroom?
0: Nope.
1: Okay.
0: They haven't found the car.
1: Is there photos, something? Is there something that we could establish that there was this Cadillac? You know, so it's nice to talk about this evidence, of course, but where is the evidence? And that's going to be the issue from a defense perspective that's going to be attacked.
0: Keefe D has just entered the courtroom. Court will get

0: through his mind, Joey, when you think about, I mean, you and I both know, people might think, you know, being in trial settings, very exciting, et cetera. It's humbling. It is tense. It is sad to watch somebody even being held account for things that they even have done, because full range of emotions, you're watching them scared. You know, we're watching his upper body. I've seen cases before where they look like an iceberg. Above, it's ice and still. Below, their legs are uncontrollably shaking. Sure. Their legs are buckling in the courtroom.
1: Yeah, there's no doubt about it. When we talk about hot seats, there is no hotter seat than the seat of a defendant in a particular case. And, you know, you never know. You might think a case is going well and may not be going well for you. You may think it's going poorly and it's going beyond what you may think. And so until we get that determination that's made by, what is it, the 10 women and the 6 men, of course, there's only 12, but we don't know who the 4 alternates are. They don't know who they are either. But in the deliberation room, they'll figure that out. But very tense moments, to be clear. And there are moments of levity in a trial, too.
0: Yes.
1: But he's got to be going through it at this particular moment, as he will throughout the course of the trial.
0: You know what I'm not seeing? I don't see an earpiece in Keefe D's ear. Now, this is why I'm pointing this out. Whenever you're at sidebar and you're counsel and you're going to the judge, and there's a husher on, literally like a white noise machine comes on so that the jury can't hear you. The jury's not in the room yet, by the way. But you have that on so that the person who has every right to a fair trial and to confront their accusers and to understand everything that's going on, they're listening in the entire time. In this trial, what I have seen is the lawyer coming back to debrief him on what just happened. And that's how he's getting information. So he's been watching the way that we're watching everything unfold. You know, the attorney who, by the way, whose binder looks a lot like my binder at this table half the time, because you've got so many witnesses already, Joey, we have no idea who's coming next. We know the witnesses includes people like Suge Knight and Sean Diddy Combs, but we don't know who's next.
1: Yeah, well, we're about to find out. And I think what they're doing, obviously, and laying the foundation, they being prosecutors, of taking us through everything, chapter and verse, the Bloods and the Crips, Death Row Records and Bad Boy Records and the rivalry and who was involved and the cause of death and the manner of death and the shooting and the mayhem and the run-up into it. I think at some point, you know, you may get to some informants and may get to some activities which really connect him a little bit more thoroughly. But just back to your point earlier, Laura, just, you know, inside baseball, but important, because the defendant has a right to know what's happening at the sidebar, and the defendant has a right to be involved at every stage of the proceedings, and every jurisdiction does it differently. And sometimes, you know, counsel waives that right because it looks a little weird, even though the defendant has a right for him to be hobbling up to the bench and being a participant. So they'll just stay and either A, get briefed on it at some later point, or B, have that earpiece so they can determine exactly what's going on.
0: I'm trying to read lips here. Do we have audio yet and what's going on? The judge seems to be asking questions on what's going right now. Here's audio. Let's listen in.
2: Best before we bring them in.
3: Not from the state.
2: Mr. Sam?
4: Yeah, we do have one request at the court. I understand that the state will be putting on a witness that actually has a medical appointment back in California tomorrow.
2: Okay.
4: And so as a result, I would like to be able to do my cross after they present all of their direct evidence, which would include the recording that will be played with regards to an interview with Mr. Davis. But I'd like to do that at the end instead of in the middle like we did yesterday or the other day with Detective Miller. There were questions I wanted to ask Detective Miller that I just couldn't do after the recording had been played. And so I understand that this detective, Detective Dupree, would be in California tomorrow for the appointment. I just...
2: So you understand that he's going to be back in California, but you still want to do it via Zoom?
4: Sure, yeah, because I don't want to miss with his appointment on.
2: So no objection to him doing it via Zoom, but you want the state to present all of the information that they're presenting through him, and then you do your cross?
4: Yes.
2: Okay. I think we can accommodate that, right, state?
5: Well, I mean, there is approximately 5 hours worth of recordings with him. Once it's into evidence, our choice to play it, whether he's on the stand or not, is when we decide to play it.
2: Okay.
5: During the trial. I explained to Detective Dupree that I plan to do my direct and his cross-examination today because I knew that he had to be out of here.
2: Okay.
5: I don't think he'd be opposed to subject to recall with Mr. Samt if he wants to go and would come back on by Zoom, but I am opposed to the idea that they're going to control the way we present our evidence. We'll do direct, we'll do cross, if there's anything he wants to additionally have from Detective Dupree, I don't think that he would necessarily be opposed to getting on a Zoom in his case.
2: All right. Do you guys want to talk to him real quick to see if he can be recalled, if there's something that needs to be done after everything's presented?
4: Okay, I just want to make sure. I heard the state basically say that they don't want me to dictate how they want to present the case. I am perfectly fine with that. I'm just saying...
2: stipulating that they can play it outside.
4: Look, I mean, this is a matter of professional courtesy. I would definitely allow him to go back to California to do what he's doing. But he's on the stand. Technically, he's not supposed to be released until after the court releases him from the subpoena. And so as a result... if you want to play that game, then I would want him to stay here overnight so he can at least be cross-examined by me. I just was trying to be nice about it by doing it the other way, but it seems now like I have to recall this person. I don't trust anyone disappearing. In my opinion, I've got a problem with that.
5: Once a piece of evidence is admitted, it's our choice as to when to play it and how to play it. And so, like, I'm not getting dictated how we do that. If he's done with cross, if he's going to delay cross and keep him on the stand long enough, he's free to play it during this cross-examination if he wants to. Once a piece of evidence is admitted, it's admitted, right?
2: Have him verify it and then not play it until closings or something, that's your prerogative.
5: Or I could just on Friday decide we're going to play, because we have hours and hours and hours of audio to play, and just having somebody sitting on the stand for audio is not necessary.
2: Okay.
5: I can present it in any manner I want to. It just doesn't require the witness to be here to listen to it.
2: So it sounds like what Mr. Stamps is saying is he has no objection to him, to you doing your direct and then playing it without him being here, and then he would like to do his cross tomorrow. So I was just going to see if...
5: I just don't think we'll be through it by tomorrow. I think it may be... because we have a witness coming tomorrow, so we may be breaking up 2008 and then later on playing 2009. So I don't know when that's going to happen in our presentation of the evidence.
2: I understand that.
5: It's kind of the issue that we're having, because we're really juggling a lot of out-of-state witnesses because nobody was in Vegas when this crime occurred.
2: So, Mr. Samp, what I'll do is after you listen to when the state is done with their direct, and they've admitted what they want to admit and they say that they're done, I'll turn to you and you can let me know if you want to cross-examine now or if you want to ultimately recall him on your own for your presentation.
4: There's a little bit of a regret with regards to Detective Miller, and I do understand there were some audiovisual problems with his connection, right, in terms of his... There were questions that I look back and listening to this video or this audio that I should have asked him that I didn't ask him. I do not want to fall into that same regret with regards to Detective Dupree. So I just know that there will be questions.
2: Do you want me to ask then? I guess I was just trying to get somebody to figure out if he would be available at a later time for recall. That's all I'm trying to do at this point so that I can see what my options are.
4: Can we?
5: I'd be happy to go out and talk to him.

0: I appreciate your time. At this time, we are still in the state's case in chief. Who's your next witness, Mr.
1: Wade Lee.
0: Okay.

0: songs where the testimony you're about to give in this section shall be the truth, the whole truth, and nothing but the truth, so help you God.
1: Yes, sir.
0: You may be seated. May I please have you state and spell your first and last name for the record?
1: My name is Wade Lee, W-A-D-E-L-E-E.
2: Thank you, Mr. Lee, for being here. Mr. DiGiacomo, whenever you're ready, you may proceed.
3: Thank you. Let me just give the clerk the next thing in order.
4: Okay. Sir, back in the 90s, how were you employed?
1: I was a special agent with the FBI.
4: How long were you with the FBI?
1: 25 years.
4: And when did you start?
1: May of 1996.
4: May of 1996?
1: Yes.
4: So, I haven't been retired that long, actually.
1: 5 years.
4: I want to direct your attention to the 1997-1998 time period. What was your assignment? What were you doing for the FBI at that time?
1: I was assigned to a squad that was working the State Streets Task Force. I was on basically the Violent Crimes Major Offenders program, working gangs in South Central LA.
4: And you said Project Safe Street, and that's a federal task force that has multi-agency people on it?
1: Yes, that's correct. The way it was generally organized, there were several squads in L.A., the L.A. division of the FBI, that were assigned to different regions of the area, the territories. My squad was assigned to the Watts area of Los Angeles, South Central.
4: And as part of your duties, did you have a partner by the name of Agent Holliday?
1: Yeah, Todd Holliday, yes.
4: Did there come a point in time when the two of you, along with other members of your squad, begin an investigation into a criminal street gang by the name of Grape Street?
1: Yes.
4: Can you explain to the ladies and gentlemen of the jury what Grape Street is?
1: The Grape Street Crips was a large gang organization that operated out of the Jordan Downs housing projects in Watts. It was basically believed to be the largest Crip set in all of America. And our squad was working the violent aspects and drug dealing aspects of that organization.
4: As part of your investigation into Grape Street, did you come across a person that you identified as Dwayne Davis?
1: Yes.
4: And do you see Mr. Davis here in court today?
1: Yes, I do.
4: Can you point him out to describe something he's wearing?
1: It's the gentleman sitting in the at the defendant's table with the blue shirt and tie.
4: And how is it that you came across Mr. Davis?
1: During the course of our investigation with Grape Street, when you're looking at the organization, there was numerous techniques that we used for investigating, whether it was informants, wiretaps, surveillance, active interviews, and things of that nature. During the course of that interview, Mr. Davis kind of came under the umbrella under the course of our investigation of one of his associated family members by the individual named Rodney Blackman.
4: And did Rodney have a nickname?
1: Speedy.
4: During the time period that you're doing this investigation, let me ask you this. As part of Project Safe Streets, as well as being assigned to the Watts area, were you aware of the various gang sets and their location?
1: Yeah, I mean, while our squad was working that investigation on Grape Street, you always would have crossover in other areas. For example, in Watts, there were three main housing project areas. Each of them had fairly prominent gang organizations, as well as gangs that came up from the Compton area and other parts of South Central Los Angeles. So there was usually crossover, whether it's from drug activity or other sort of gang violence, things like that.
4: And you mentioned one of them, the Jordan Downs.
1: Yes.
4: What type of gang activity was going on in the Jordan Downs?
1: So Grape Street Crips operated out of Jordan Downs housing projects, and it was they basically control that whole housing project as far as the drug trafficking, violent activity, and things of that nature.
4: If somebody were hiding out from blood gang members hunting him, would, and he was a Crip, obviously, would it be safe for him to be inside the Jordan Downs?
1: Yeah, from other rival gangs and things of that nature, yes, generally speaking.
4: And you mentioned that Mr. Davis had a cousin, I'm going to call Speedy. At some point, do you wind up learning information that allows you to arrest Mr. Davis for some criminal offenses?
1: Yes, we were part of our investigation while we were up on Mr. Blood, Los Angeles. So there's usually crossover, whether it's from drug activity or other sort of gang violence, things like that.
4: And you mentioned one of them, the Jordan Downs.
1: Yes.
4: What type of housing, what type of gang activity was going on in the Jordan Downs?
1: So Grape Street Crips operated out of Jordan Downs housing projects, and it was, they basically control that whole housing project as far as the drug trafficking, violent activity, and things of that nature.
4: If somebody were hiding out from blood gang members hunting him, would, and he was a Crip, obviously, would it be safe for him to be inside the Jordan Downs?
1: Yeah, from other rival gangs and things of that nature, yes, generally speaking.
4: And you mentioned that Mr. Davis had a cousin, I'm going to call Speedy. At some point, do you wind up learning information that allows you to arrest Mr. Davis for some criminal offenses?
1: Yes, we were part of our investigation while we were up on Mr. Blackman. There was a period of time when Mr. Davis actually was staying with Blackman. It was actually after the Tupac Shakur murder. During the course of our investigation of the Grape Street Crips and of Blackman and things like that, we were able to obtain it. So Grape Street Crips operated out of Jordan Downs housing projects, and it was, they basically control that whole housing project as far as the drug trafficking, violent activity, and things of that nature.
4: If somebody were hiding out from blood gang members hunting him, would, and he was a Crip, obviously, would it be safe for him to be inside the Jordan Downs?
1: Yeah, from other rival gangs and things of that nature, yes, generally speaking.
4: And you mentioned that Mr. Davis had a cousin, I'm going to call Speedy. At some point, do you wind up learning information that allows you to arrest Mr. Davis for some criminal offenses?
1: Yes, we were part of our investigation while we were up on Mr. Blackman. There was a period of time when Mr. Davis actually was staying with Blackman. It was actually after the Tupac Shakur murder. During the course of our investigation of the Grape Street Crips and of Blackman and things like that, we were able to obtain information and evidence to develop a case against Mr. Davis.
4: And can you just describe the general allegations of the case?
1: It was drug trafficking, 2 kilos. He was indicted and arrested for selling 2 kilos of cocaine.
4: And the type of evidence you had against Mr. Davis, what was it?
1: Most of it was telephone conversation intercepts from wiretaps, court-authorized wiretaps.
4: And based upon the charges, ultimately, do you indict Mr. Davis for some crimes related to drug trafficking?
1: Yes, he was indicted, arrested, and then eventually pled guilty.
4: The type of sentence Mr. Davis was facing when he was indicted, what kind of ranges are we talking for those kind of charges?
1: I believe it was around somewhere in the nature of 10 years initially, but it varies depending on you know, individuals' prior criminal history, whether they were felony convictions, drug trafficking offenses, and things of that nature. It also varies depending on the type of drug that the individual might have been accused of trafficking. Even back then, and at that time period, the federal sentencing guidelines, there was a difference in sentencing for rock cocaine, crack cocaine versus, you know, regular powder cocaine and things of that nature. And he was indicted for trafficking 2 kilos of powder cocaine.
4: As part of that investigation, does there come a point in time when you do what's known as a proffer with Mr. Davis?
1: Yes, we did.
4: And describe for the ladies and gentlemen of the jury what a proffer is.
1: So a proffer interview session would be, it's usually considered, it's a fairly common practice, particularly in the federal criminal justice system, where we have an individual who's been indicted and arrested, and it sort of is this the beginning of a negotiation for a plea agreement, if you will. What we do is the U.S. Attorney's Office, the defendant, the defendant's attorney, they all agree that conducting an interview with the FBI. The terms of that agreement are such that the defendant has to be open and candor, tell the truth regarding the questions that we ask him. In return, the FBI, Department of Justice, will not use what the defendant says in that proffer session against him in this case in chief that we have him charged with. There's a couple little caveats. One being that

0: 302 report.
1: And that is essentially a report that lays out the information you received. There's no audio recording of that particular conversation.
0: That's correct.
1: And is there a FBI 302 of what's in front of you? And I forgot the number. Is it 146?
0: 146.
1: 146, is that a fair and accurate copy of the description of the conversation that you were part of with Mr. Davis on July 16th of 1998?
0: Yes, it is.
1: Move to admit. 146.
2: No objection.
3: So admitted.
1: Now, I'm not going to have you go through everything that was in there, but what is your purpose in talking to Mr. Davis in the proffer session?
0: Well, the purpose is to glean as much information as we can regarding what he knew or knew at the time regarding gang, drug, violent activity going on within the Watts and Compton areas.
1: Were you investigating directly, at least, the Tupac Shakur murder?
0: Not directly. Like, it wasn't, we weren't assigned, we were working our normal gang activity investigations. However, it was known to us that he was a person of interest, Mr. Davis was a person of interest regarding that homicide.
1: And so during this proffer session, you asked him questions about that as well?
0: Yes, we did.
1: I'm going to go through 146 in front of you, and actually I can roll it up here on the screen for you.

So that's what the front page of this 302 says. It is confidential and has the date and a description of who the people that are...

0: drug dealer, drug trafficker in the Watts area, Compton, with Grape Street Crips.
1: And does Davis describe his relationship as it relates to Mr. Day?
0: Yes. He mentioned that they were related. That Davis had an uncle who was the uncle of Wayne Day. That's how he described it.
1: And then there's a conversation in this next paragraph where Mr. Davis makes mention of Mr. Day having Compton sewn up. What does sewn up mean?
0: Well, in terms of having control of all the drug trafficking in that specific area, and actually there was mentioned, agents mentioned to him and said that Wayne Day had Compton sewn up, and Mr. Davis said actually that he had part of Compton sewn up, that he didn't have the south side part that Davis operated in.
1: And then does he tell you what his role is in the south side part of Compton as it relates to drug trafficking?
0: When you say he, you're referring to
1: Mr. Davis, sorry.
0: That Mr. Davis had that side of Compton handled as far as the drugs.
1: And did he talk to you about who handled the north side of Compton?
0: Yes, he did. It was an individual who was a former Compton PD officer by the name of Reggie Wright Jr.
1: Right. I'm going to drop down a little bit here to the part where he talks to you about both him and Mr. Blackman being major suppliers in the Jordan Downs housing project in Watts.
0: That's correct.
1: And then he begins to talk to you about the start of Death Row Records.
0: That was all part of the, you know, overall investigations that we were looking at as far as the gang activity and things of that nature. And he mentioned there was an individual by the name of Harry O that provided money to start the Death Row Records. Also,

0: and then her, this a guy by the name of G. Ray and Jim helped distribute cocaine from the shop.
1: He also mentions some people that work for Reggie Ray Jr. and assisting in the cocaine distribution.
0: Yes, he stated that Reggie Ray Jr. had an individual by the name of Mob James, who was a member of the Mob Piru street gang, individual named Flip, who distributed out of a shop location on Compton Boulevard, and Harris. There was an individual known as Buntree. At the time, we wrote it out as Bumptree, but we believe that actually was an individual known as Buntree, Montreal, or
1: Alton McDonald?
0: Yes.
1: Buntree, B-U-N-T-R-Y?
0: Yes. Alton McDonald, who was the brother of Mob James, which is James McDonald. Also another individual named Trayvon Lane, who was a Mob Pirate gang member, and then Kevin Woods.
1: And then they can kind of read this themselves, but at some point he talks about an incident that occurs at a neighborhood mall involving a person named Marcus. What does he tell you about that?
0: Yeah, this is a few weeks before the murder of Tupac Shakur. This individual, Marcus, who was a Southside Crip, was at a mall by himself. Several Blood street gang members attacked him and started beating him up. Then an individual, Mr. Orlando Anderson, who was the cousin or nephew of Mr. Davis, observed what was happening and went in to help Marcus, and they beat up and fended off the other gang members.
1: And then he moves on to describe the incident at the MGM casino the night of Mr. Shakur's murder.
0: Yes, he did.
1: And what did he tell you?
0: He told us the day of the murder of Tupac Shakur that the Blood Street members, some Blood Street gang members saw, and Knight, they saw Orlando Anderson. They attacked him because of the previous incident at the mall. After the attack, Mr. Davis, Anderson, Orlando Anderson, girlfriends went back up to the hotel room, Excalibur Hotel, and he said that was it. They didn't have any involvement. They stayed in the room the rest of the night.
1: He tells you that the room was in Anderson's name.
0: Yeah, the room was in Anderson's name. That they had driven up to Vegas from the LA area in a Land Cruiser, and that they had some other associates: Corey Edwards, Kevin Davis, Terry Brown, aka Bubble Up, Big Dre, and Wynn also traveled to Las Vegas. They stayed at the MGM.
1: And he repeatedly denies to you knowing who killed Tupac Shakur.
0: Yeah, he said they didn't have any knowledge of what happened. That they weren't involved. He did later speculate that maybe it was some Compton police officers that were working for Suge Knight, and that maybe it was because he had heard that Tupac was talking about possibly leaving Death Row Records or something to that effect. But
1: his suggestion was that perhaps Knight, who's driving the car, had Compton police officers shoot Tupac in the car Suge's driving?
0: Yes, something to that effect.
1: Okay. I'm going to keep rolling down here. He gets back at page 5 to talking about Zip. So how does...

0: and then Davis would go out and sell it and then pay Pringle back.
1: He also mentions Corey Edwards getting drugs from Mr. Davis and being out in Ohio and distributing cocaine in Ohio.
0: Yes, up in, you know, Davis said that at that time, back when we were interviewing him in '98, up until about 3 years prior, that he was supplying Corey Edwards, who was selling cocaine all over Ohio. But I guess Edwards got into, he said at one point Edwards got into some trouble with his Cleveland drug contact, and that individual started coming out to acquire cocaine directly from Davis. That was an individual named Bubbs who resided in Cleveland.
1: Eventually, he describes how Primo goes back to Colombia and he gets a new supplier by the name of Samuel Lopez.
0: Primo, I guess, departed the U.S., so we had to start selling cocaine in smaller quantities, and he came across a supplier by the name of Samuel Lopez, whose brother was actually in federal custody. Then Davis had heard that Samuel Lopez went back to Mexico after the FBI attempted to arrest him. And I guess there was a younger brother, or another Lopez, George Lopez, used to answer the phone for Samuel Lopez at the time.
1: And I'm not going to go into this, but there was a discussion of someone named Dupree, but that guy's full name was Azel Dupree Hall III, correct?
0: Yes, that's correct.
1: He talks specifically about the phone calls that you were playing for him, that you had captured him on the wire.
0: That's correct.
1: This one. Oh. At the very end, he denies that he's the leader of the Southside Crips and claims Darnell Brim is actually the leader of the gang.
0: Yes, even though he had said that he was large-scale, you know, basically a drug trafficker on that south side of Compton, that Darnell Brim was actually the head of the gang, if you will.
1: Okay. Now I want to move on. Shortly after that conversation that you had with Mr. Davis, did he enter a guilty plea to some charges and get sentenced to 70 months in federal prison?
0: Yes, he did.
1: That's a little less than 6 years, so he got some benefit from talking to you from what the...
0: Yeah, I don't know if it was 70 months. It might have been 77 months, 70 or 77 months. I don't recall specifically.
1: Judge, I have in my hand, it says it's admitted, but I don't remember offering it, a certified copy of the indictment, the plea, and the judgments of conviction in United States District Court for the Central District of California, case CR-98537, evincing his...
2: I have the parties to pledge.

0: All right. This has been pretty significant, Joey Jackson. We've been listening to a person who has a lot of knowledge about the proffer from Keefe D. Two points of interest. One, in the proffer back in 1998, 2 years after Tupac Shakur was killed, he said in that proffer he believed that Compton PD was somehow involved in tracing them back to working with Suge Knight. That was a moment.
1: Oh, it was a moment indeed. And so just by way of context, you have this particular person who's testifying, who conducted an interview to determine what, if anything, Keefe D knew, who about, what was his involvement. But, you know, in suggesting this and saying this, I haven't heard, again, we know from hearing this, the benefit to the prosecution is that, hey, he's dirty. He appears to be dirty. He's involved in all of this stuff, right? He's involved in all these drugs and kilos. He's running stuff in part of town and, you know, Compton. He's the man, so to speak. And if you're going to make him the baller shot caller, then you want to get that evidence and information out there. But the real evidence and information you want to get out there is whether he was involved in Tupac's murder himself. And so that is what we're appealed on to listen to and hear.
0: Yeah.
1: And to this point, we'll see. We have not.
0: What I find interesting, too, is that this is one of the first things that I know the prosecution is going to try to head off, because his memoir says that he's involved. He's a shot caller. He's the one who hands back the gun to someone in the back seat in vengeance for having beat up his nephew, Orlando Big Land Anderson. And this is an inconsistent statement, right? He's offering a proffer that is different than that. And so if I'm the defense, I want to raise that and say, you see, I told you he's a BS artist. He's not going to tell you the truth. But then if I'm the prosecution, I want to take the sting out of this bee. I want to be able to say, hold on, right? He said this before too. So I'm going to front this, and I'm going to get this witness to tell me more.
1: Without question. But the problem is, it's like, were you lying then? Or are you lying now? Were you lying about not being involved at all and knowing nothing about it and suggesting that other people were involved, but now you're saying you were involved and you were the man? And so I just think that, again, you know, statements are powerful. We know, right? I'm sure, Laura, you convicted many of people on their own statements, but I'm sure also you had corroboration. What does that mean? Fancy word for support, other information, other fingers pointed to you. And so what I don't like so far is if the case is predicated, and it's a long way to go, let's be clear, but if the case is just based on and held together by just his own statements, that is Keefe D's statements, we got problems. Because today he says one thing, tomorrow he'll say another. The next day it might be another. And the day after that he may change to the first thing he said, which, by the way, wasn't now true. What? Yeah, I'm confused too. And so I think you want somebody to finger him.
2: But it will be admitted formally as 75. Additionally, ladies and gentlemen, you have heard and will continue to hear testimony regarding drug trafficking, conspiracy, gang affiliation, as well as a federal conviction of Mr. Davis's. These are not offered to show that Mr. Davis has a propensity to commit crimes. Instead, they are offered to establish credibility of the statements made by defendant in relation to this case, as well as motive and identity. Mr. DiGiacomo, you may proceed.
3: Thank you, Judge. Now, after Mr. Davis goes to federal prison.
2: Hang on 1 second. They're not offered to show propensity to commit crime, and you are not to consider them for any propensity that Mr. Davis has any propensity to commit crime. You may proceed, Mr. Giacomo. Sorry, I phrased that wrong.
3: Subsequent to Mr. Davis going to prison, do you and your partner, Todd Holliday, go to federal prison and have just a voluntary conversation with Mr. Davis?
4: Yes, we did. We went to the...
3: Is that situation different than the proffer situation?
4: It is in that it's a strictly voluntary interview. His attorney, the U.S. Attorney's Office, were notified of us contacting him because he's in custody. But the terms of the proffer, it's not the same as the proffer agreement. It's just a normal, regular interview.
3: But once again, you do promise him confidentiality during that conversation.
4: Yes, we did.
3: And up until the U.S. attorney authorized you, you maintain that confidentiality.
4: That's correct.
3: I'm showing you what's been marked as State's Proposed Exhibit Number 149. Is that the 302 that describes that particular conversation?
4: Yes, it is.
3: Move to Exhibit 149.
2: Any objection?
5: No objection, Your Honor.
2: So admit it.
3: And I'm going to put that one up on the screen. Can you tell me the date that that occurred?
4: The interview, let's see here, April 15th, 1999.
3: Okay. And the report's generated on April 20th of 1999.
4: That's correct.
3: Okay. You begin the conversation with him talking about Mr. Anderson and his death. Is that fair?
4: Yes, that's correct.
3: And then... Mr. Davis tells you he's not aware of any motive for why Blood Gang members or individuals associated with Death Row Records would have wanted to kill Anderson.
4: That's correct.

0: imagine working for.
1: Welcome back. We're listening. Welcome back. We're listening in to day three of the Tupac murder trial. We're listening from a former FBI special agent, Wade Lee, now on cross-examination, talking about the all-important proffer from Keefe D about what he knew and didn't know about the death and killing of Tupac Shakur. Let's listen.
2: You put on seminars for law enforcement agencies throughout the country to help them with their investigative efforts to help them become better police officers and detectives, fair?
3: You talk about me specifically?
2: No, no, no. Well, you as the FBI.
3: Oh, okay. Yes, yes.
2: And with regard to that, have you ever gone to Compton Police Department to learn how they do their investigative techniques, make yourself or your agency a better agency or yourself as a better special agent?
3: I'm sorry, could you...
2: Have you ever gone to Compton Police Department to see how they do their investigations to become a better agent yourself?
3: No, I did not.
2: All right. And once again, with regards to what you do as the FBI, you're very specific in your task, right? Your task is whenever there's a violation of federal law, for instance, you're the agency that would be tasked.
3: I'm sorry.
2: That's all right.
3: Yeah.
2: With regards to federal law, if there's a violation of federal law, you're the agency that typically would be tasked for the investigation, right?
3: Correct.
2: Now, we talk a little bit about the 302s in this case. And a 302, just for the jury's edification, when you say it's a sort of a means, it's really just a piece of paper and a pen, right?
3: It's a report.
2: Right. And so you are writing out what your impressions or recollection was of a specific event or time, right?
3: Correct.
2: So if you're sitting in a room and we're having a conversation, you would note in your report who's in the room and what your impressions were of what was said and who said what. Right?
3: Correct.
2: Now, of course, juries here would be curious. You know, we have recorders now back in 1996, 1998 in this case. Mm-hmm. Recorders were available to the FBI, but of course, that's not how you do your job.
3: The use of recordings for the FBI of they were not standard policy and procedure for the FBI at that period of time.
2: Yeah, now, and you've retired since, what, 5 years ago?
3: Yes.
2: During that time period, has it changed in terms of that policy with the FBI?
3: During the time period that I've been retired?
2: Right, no, up until the time that you retired. Has the policy changed?
3: The standard procedure is no, not to record.
2: Right, and so as a result of that, any recording that's done is typically not what the FBI does, right? You still focus on pen-to-paper recollection onto a 302.
3: Yes.
2: Okay. How you do it, the 302s that we read or at least saw put into the record is the work that you recall, your partner recalls during the course of an investigation.
3: Of that event, yes.
2: Okay. Now, in terms of the task force here, we talked a little bit about the task force Project Safe Street. Is that what it was? Yes?
3: Yes.
2: Can you tell the jury a little bit of what that project was about?
3: The Safe Streets Task Force?
2: Yes.
3: So it's a compilation of multi-agencies directed to address gang activity within specific areas. So the Safe Streets Task Force initiative is a national initiative, but then there are fundings and directives that are sent to specific areas to address areas of high crime committed by gang activity.
2: Okay, and I would imagine gang activity would include violent crimes.
3: Right.
2: As well as, say, in this case, drug dealing.
3: Drug trafficking, yes.
2: As long as it's associated with gangs.
3: Yes, primarily so, yeah.
2: Because, of course, you do have the DEA that also runs their own investigations as well.
3: DEA, ATF, yeah, we work with them.
2: Now, in terms of your about this task force, can you tell us at the time when you were operating on it, who was on the task force?
3: Oh, I mean, there were several agencies in terms of specific agencies.
2: Well, just in terms of your working with other people, do you recall at all who it was that was working on the task force with you at that time?
3: Well, there were members of Los Angeles PD. We had. I believe there was ATF, so so there was multiple aspects of the task force. So different squads had different elements working depending on what cities they were in. So we would have Inglewood PD, Compton PD, LA County Sheriff's, LAPD, DEA, ATF. I believe we even had postal inspectors that might be involved. There's a myriad of different agencies.
2: Sure. Can you tell us who from the Compton Police Department was part of your task force?
3: Our specific task force, the squad that I was on with Mr. Holliday, we did not have an element from Compton PD.
2: Why was that?
3: Because we were working in an area that was in Watts, in South Central Los Angeles, so we had LAPD elements, LA County Sheriff's.
2: So one of the things that we saw today was that one of the individuals that potentially was somebody of interest, I would imagine, to you, was a police officer from Compton by the name of Reggie Wright, Jr.
3: Well, he was a former police officer. There was Reggie Wright, Sr., who was his father.
2: Okay, so you're working in Inglewood and this other area. I would assume that that information with regards to Reggie Wright, Jr. would have been sent to whoever it is that was working that particular area of L.A.?
3: Of Compton. There was a different squad that was working Compton. Yes.
2: Can you tell us who that squad was? Who was in that squad?
3: The agents or...
2: Yeah.
3: To be honest, I don't... Well, I mean, some of the agents I recall.
2: Do you know who that you can recall that was there?
3: At that specific time, I'm not sure. There was an agent, Elliot.
2: Mike Elliot? Michael Elliot?
3: He worked down there, yes. And
2: I don't want to strain you a little bit here.
3: Yeah, I mean, it's 30, yeah.
2: So, and
3: for clarification, because over that time period, agents will change squads and things of that nature. Like, I left the gang task force in 2003, and squads would move and change objectives. So who was working at that specific time? There may have been somebody at one period, and then it changed or whatever over the course of time.
2: And would it be fair to say, of course, that something like this, if you really need this information, you would have referred to a 302, you know, to refresh your recollection if you had
3: it? Yes.
2: Okay. Now, in addition to that, though, in terms of your role here, there was a proffer session that was conducted with my client, with Mr. Davis.
3: Yes.
2: And that proffer was set for July 16, 1998. That's the exhibit, I don't know, I think it's that one right there. That's correct. Up in the top right-hand corner, do you see the date?
3: That was the date of the report.
2: Right, so it'd be dated
3: July 14th.
2: July 14th. Okay, so even though the date says 16th on this, it would be the 14th?
3: Yes. Well, so there's a little bit like, the date of the 16th is the date of the report down at the bottom where it says 7/14/98. That's the date of the actual activity.
2: Okay. And you're meeting with Mr. Davis, and specifically you're meeting with him in terms of under the task force, which was gangs and whatever they're doing that's crime related to gangs. Is that what we're doing at this point under the Safe Street Task Force? Okay. And so when you meet with Mr. Davis, there was an understanding at that particular point that, hey, whatever you're going to tell us, we're not going to prosecute you for. Is that what was happening on that date?
3: Under the proffer agreement, yes.
2: Okay. And that proffer agreement, of course, does require the approval of the United States Attorney's Office that would be responsible for that area, right?
3: Yes.
2: And in this case, that person would have been Assistant United States Attorney Michael Terrell.
3: Correct.
2: Was he present for that meeting?
3: Yes, he was.
2: Okay, so it's you, your partner, another FBI agent, as well as Special Agent Michael Terrell.
3: Assistant United States Attorney Michael Terrell.
2: I'm sorry, Assistant United States Attorney Michael Terrell. And in that meeting, there's an understanding between Mr. Davis and his attorney that whatever was going to be said was not going to be used against them.
3: Unless he came out and testified and said something that was contradictory to what he said in the proffer agreement, yes.
2: Sure. Now, once again, we're talking about the federal government here, right? So do you have, was there an actual proffer that was signed by the parties indicating the understanding that you're telling us right now in terms of what was the terms in the, of the agreement?
3: My recollection is that there is, but that's maintained by the United States Attorney's Office.
2: Okay, and since we're talking about that particular property here today, fair to say that would be relevant information that we should be considering?
0: Objection to the form of the question calls for a legal conclusion.
1: Okay, sustained if you would rephrase.
2: So I want to make sure I'm clear here. We are talking about a proffer. You're telling us that there is an actual writing, a contract of some sort between yourself and Mr. Davis with regards to that proffer. Do you have a

0: Now, let me ask you this then. So he gives a statement, and I want to make sure we're clear. You listen to what Mr. Davis says. Did you ever verify the information in here specifically about allegations of Tupac Shakur's murder?
1: Verify in terms of what?
0: Well, for instance, in the document that would have been the your 302 that's dated as of July 14, 1998, there is an indication here, for instance, that at the Las Vegas casino, Davis, Anderson, Davis's girlfriend, and Anderson's girlfriend walked or went up to their hotel room at the Excalibur casino. Now, once again, this is 1998. The death of Tupac Shakur was in September of 1996.
1: Right.
0: Did you ever verify that information with Las Vegas to see if either, and in this case, that what the 302 indicates is that the room was in Anderson.
1: I did not specifically know.
0: Okay. And then with regards to the way in which he describes, meaning Mr. Davis, how they got to Las Vegas, he says in here that they drove to Las Vegas in a Land Cruiser. Any particular reason? I mean, did he have a Land Cruiser? Was there any verification of that information?
1: I did not verify that.
0: Now, in addition to that, he had indicated that Corey Edwards, Kevin Davis, Terry Brown, and Big Dre and Wynn had also traveled to Las Vegas. Did you ever verify if any of those individuals went to Las Vegas?
1: No, I did not.
0: And whether or not they stayed at the MGM casino?
1: No, I did not.
0: Okay, so once again, for the jury's edification, shooting takes place in September of 1996. You're getting this information from Mr. Davis on July 1998, right?
1: Yes.
0: About a year and, you know,
1: right.
0: 8 months, 9 months, something like that. Now, in addition to that, he had made mention, at least with that first interview, that he believed that Compton police officers had been the ones to have committed that particular act, the crime in Las Vegas, in terms of the shooting of Tupac Shakur.
1: Mm-hmm.
0: Is that a yes?
1: Yes.
0: And once again, that's just for the
1: record.
0: Sorry.
1: Yeah,
0: okay.
1: I'm sorry.
0: And with regards to that, though, sir, did you ever look into the possibility that Compton police officers may have been involved in the shooting of Tupac Shakur?
1: I did not specifically know.
0: Okay. And when you say I did not specifically, do you have any personal knowledge as to who in the FBI was responsible for following up with that information?
1: I'm aware that there were numerous investigations going on. There was Las Vegas PD had an investigation. There were Compton PD, LAPD. There are numerous elements of investigation going on regarding the murder of Tupac Shakur. Regarding Mr. Davis, our squad, and what we were investigating with regarding the gang activity and the drug trafficking and the charge that he was on, I was not specifically tasked to follow up and track that down. Who did? I'm not aware of.
0: Now, fair to say, though, of course, if you are become aware of a crime like that, you would report the information that you have to whoever the responsible investigative agency would be, right?
1: Correct.
0: You're not just going to hold on to that information and just keep it to yourself.
1: Correct.
0: Right? Or ignore it.
1: Correct.
0: So in this case, for instance, you share with us that there were wiretaps that were being done of Mr. Davis's phone during the time period that you were investigating. You recall that line of questioning?
1: Yes.
0: Now, a wiretap is not the same as a pen register, right?
1: Correct.
0: And just for the ladies and gentlemen of the jury, pen register is just numbers that you just that you keep recording in terms of what number is calling out, what number is being received.
1: Correct.
0: And then an actual wiretap is when you listen to phone calls where people are talking on the phone without you telling them that you're doing so. Right?
1: Correct.
0: So with regards to the information that you received and the phone calls that you had, were there any phone calls at all in which this guy over here, Mr. Davis, somehow admitted or said anything along the lines of that he was either involved in the murder of Tupac Shakur or that he was even in Las Vegas on the day it happened?
1: So the first part of the question, no, that would be no, there was nothing. Regarding the second part, being in Las Vegas, I believe My recollection is that there was conversation about being in Vegas and coming back to Vegas after the incident, the incident being the murder of Tupac Shakur, but that was it.
0: Okay, and once again, I don't want to put any real pressure on you. This is 30 years ago.
1: Right.
0: So in terms of that kind of information, that would have been at least given to somebody that would have been interested in knowing whether or not, you know, Dwayne Davis was in Las Vegas at the time of the shooting of Tupac Shakur, fair?
1: Yes.
0: And as far as you can recall, without looking at any notes to refresh your recollection here, that was never done.
1: Can you repeat that?
0: Sure. Did you personally ever make any calls to either Las Vegas Metro, LAPD, or Compton PD specifically about, hey, there's information here that Keefe was in Las Vegas at the time of the shooting? Was there anything like that?
1: So you asked the question and then you said something and you asked a different that. Could you please?
0: Is that the FBI answer to the question? Let me break it up. Let me break it up. Did you ever make any calls to Las Vegas Metropolitan Police to say, hey, we've got some information here that Dwayne Davis? No. Did you ever make any calls specifically to LAPD to say, hey, I've got this guy on the phone, or he's making some discussions here that he was in Las Vegas at the time of the shooting of Tupac Shakur?
1: No, I didn't make any calls like that.
0: I'm assuming that with regards to Compton PD, did you ever call Compton to talk to somebody like, I don't know, Reggie Wright Sr., the gang guy over there, to say, hey, by the way, one of the guys from your community is saying that he was in Las Vegas at the time of the shooting of Tupac Shakur?
1: No, I did not.
0: And I appreciate you breaking that down because I didn't want the jury as well to be confused. Now, in addition to that, you had made mention about the type of volume here, or what the type of volume that Mr. Davis was moving in terms of drugs. I want to make sure I'm clear. What kind of drugs are we talking about?
1: Cocaine.
0: Okay. And can you tell us, just in volume, what kind of volume that Mr. Davis was moving at that time?
1: I can't. I mean, it would be total speculation. Based off of what was said in his statements to

0: to violence. Is that correct?
1: Yes.
0: And in this particular case, had you ever come across any information in your wiretaps or anything like that of Mr. Davis putting out a hit on someone or green lighting some type of violent act to be caused against somebody?
1: No.
0: No. And that would have been part of your, it would have been maybe an enhancement out of the sentencing guidelines in terms of if you're looking at increasing his amount of time, is that, hey, he's also doing something in furtherance of, his self.
1: Violent looking. Activity and things of that nature we would definitely be looking for, yes.
0: Right. And in this particular case, you don't have any proof of that at all. No facts to that.
1: Of him being violent?
0: Yeah.
1: That's correct.
0: Now, there's a discussion here that Darnell Brim was identified as potentially the leader of the Southside Crips. You recall that? It should
1: yes.
0: be at the end of the second 302 that you have.
1: Yes.
0: Now, in terms of that, did you ever verify that information as to whether or not Mr. Davis was lying or not about that?
1: No, I did not personally verify that. No.
0: And so as of this particular moment, as you're sitting here right now, do you have any facts at all that establishes that Mr. Davis was a shot caller or the leader of the Southside Crips?
1: Could you repeat that the way you phrased
0: meaning,
1: it?
0: Meaning, do you have any facts? Do you have something that says he said on the phone, I don't know what they do. They attended a meeting. I mean, it's like...
1: With these gang organizations, there's not like membership cards and things of that nature. It's not like you they've got a organized org chart of who is the president, vice president, and this and that nature for the most part. A lot of times it is just word on the street, who runs this area, who's in charge. And it was the way we assess that Mr. Davis was one of the leaders of the Southside Compton Crips was the totality of information we'd received from numerous informants, witness statements, and things of that nature, wiretaps and things of that nature.
0: I'm sorry to interrupt. Go ahead. You got it?
1: Yeah.
0: And I would imagine that because Mr. Davis was a drug dealer that, the money that he was bringing in was probably the reason why he was, considered to be a leader in the Southside Crips.
1: Because of the money that he was bringing in?
0: Well, I mean, the drugs, right? I mean, that's
1: well,
0: really
1: the volume of drugs. Yeah, I mean, the leader, the guys who are moving the most weight, the high volume drug sales are going to be, generally speaking, the leaders.
0: Right.
1: They're the ones that the other guys are going to go to get their quantities and things like that for sales.
0: Sure. And in this particular case, that's the presumption, right? It's because Mr. Davis was a drug dealer, he would be considered with some status within the Southside Crips.
1: Well, I wouldn't call it a presumption. Again, it's a totality of statements from other individuals and information that we got. I mean, it wasn't the fact that he was a drug dealer that all of a sudden alerted us and said he must be a high-level Southside Compton Crip. It was a totality of information from our investigation.
0: Sure. Now, the word presumption, what does that mean, by the way?
1: Presumption that you presume, you're making an assumption.
0: But it's a little bit better than that, right? Is it the idea there are some facts that support whatever it is that you are throwing out there as the...
1: That can be the case, yes.
0: Now, in this particular regard, you talk a little bit about the Lakewood incident, right? There, it's in your report, I think, and I want to make sure on your 302, this would be... And... Sir, if you run across it before I do, this would be page

four of your 302, the date 7/14/98. You see where I'm at? It would be maybe the third, the one, two, three, fourth paragraph down.

0: Well, activity regarding Reggie Wright Jr., Reggie Wright Sr., these individuals in Compton and things like that would have been important. They would have been documented. Mr. Davis provided us that information. So again, this is also information that would be utilized for paths, you know, for consideration by the U.S. Attorney's Office and things right. like that. So all of the information is important.
1: I have no further questions, Your Honor. Thank you, sir. Okay. I appreciate it.
2: Any redirect, Mr. Duffin?

0: basically, you have both of those.
1: Yes.
0: 302s and permits, right?
2: So let's start with the July 14th, 98 one. It specifically says in the first paragraph, also, it was understood that the information provided by Davis during the interview would not be used by the FBI in a way which would disclose to individuals outside the FBI that the information came from Davis.
1: Correct.
2: So other FBI personnel may have learned about this, but certainly you wouldn't be calling Las Vegas Metropolitan Police Department and telling them, hey, guess what Dwayne Davis just told me?
1: That's correct. Yeah, there's a confidentiality portion of the proffer agreement that this is it's offered in a way to elicit information, is saying, hey, what you tell us here is not going to be told to anybody, and we won't divulge that you're the one providing this information and things of that nature.
2: And you're there talking to him, and your case is about a drug case. It's not about Tupac Shakur. That just happens to be a subject that comes up in the conversation.
1: That's correct.
2: It's not your responsibility. Well, let me ask you this. Tupac Shakur is killed in the state of Nevada, the county of Clark. Who prosecutes murder cases usually for street-level shootings in Clark County?
1: That would be like Las Vegas Metro PD, the DA's office here in Las Vegas.
2: The state of Nevada. It's not a federal crime to commit a murder in Las Vegas. In most situations.
1: That's correct.
2: And so you're just gathering this information, and you did what you promised, which was keep it confidential until such time as you were authorized by the U.S. attorney to talk about it. The only other thing I want to ask you about is Mr. Samft, kind of, there is a difference between proffer and immunity. Is that correct?
1: That is correct.
2: What Mr. Davis was telling you, you wouldn't use against him, correct?
1: Correct.
2: There wasn't any sort of immunity for any crimes that he disclosed. You just couldn't use the statements that he made to you to prosecute him for those particular crimes.
1: That's correct.
2: And that it was an agreement between the United States Attorney's Office and Mr. Davis.
1: That's correct.
2: At no point in here did the state of Nevada, the Clark County District Attorney's Office, or any agency other than the U.S. Attorney's Office make an agreement with Mr. Davis about these 302s.
1: That's correct.
2: Nothing further.
3: Any reprisals based on that, Mr. Samft?
4: I'm sorry, what was that last question again? I'm trying to figure that out. So you're telling us, you're giving us information right now about your knowledge of what the other law enforcement agencies had agreements on or not? How do you know that?
1: I didn't give that information. I didn't say that.
4: So can we repeat that last question?
3: We don't have
4: all right,
3: capability. We can pause and show you.
4: No, that's all right. I just want to get to the point. What Mr. DiGiacomo just asked you was that, there were no other agreements with regard to your agreement. Your agreement was the sole agreement between yourself and Mr. Davis, or FBI and Mr. Davis, and no other
1: entity. United States Attorney's Office and Mr. Davis.
4: I apologize. The United States Attorney's Office and Mr. Davis and no other entity, right? I think that's how it was put.
1: Yes.
4: Right?
1: Yes.
4: You don't know that, though.
3: Sustained, stricken. You can ask a question.
4: You are not aware of any agreements between with other agencies because you just don't know. You are just here on behalf of the federal government and the FBI, right?
1: With regard to the interview that I, myself and Todd Holliday conducted.
4: Right.
1: Mr. Davis, on July 14th, 1998, the agreement was between the United States Attorney's Office with the FBI there and Mr. Davis. Nobody else was party to that.
4: Even though this was a joint task force, this was part of
1: it? No, it was a joint task force. It was the United States Attorney's Office, the FBI, Mr. Davis.
4: Okay. And with regards to that task force, even though other government agencies were potentially involved in the task force, they weren't involved with regards to this agreement. The proffer.
1: Well,
4: they weren't part of the proffer.
5: is what you're saying, even though it's part of a task force.
1: Correct.
5: Okay. No further questions. Thank you.
3: Anything further, Mr. DiGiacomo?
0: No.
3: Ladies and gentlemen of the jury, any questions for this witness?

0: course of an investigation, there's, you know, hours and hours and how countless hours of wiretaps and things of that nature. So we've got a very voluminous amount of information to go back and check and things that. So at this point, he was already indicted, arrested, and basically going towards either trial or sentencing. The proffer agreement really was an opportunity for him to help himself on sentencing. And then for us to maybe, you know, if he continued wanted to cooperate and things like that, to possibly open up further avenues of investigation for other individuals who weren't in custody or that were still under investigation.
1: All right. Mr. DiGiacomo, any follow-up based on those answers and those questions? Mr. Sam?
2: No, you are.
1: Okay. All right. You are free to go. Thank you so much. Sorry. Just leave them right there. Mr. DiGiacomo will pick them up.
3: I'll grab them. Thank you.
1: Are those our exhibits?
3: Yeah.
1: Okay, perfect. Yeah, for sure. All right, statement call our next witness.
3: Darren Dupree. Darren, before we do that, maybe a question.
1: Sure.
4: You know why the defense counsel didn't want to ask a follow-up question after he got the question from the juror, Joey, that said, did you do any follow-up about the proffer? In other words, did you have any way of knowing whether Keith Lee told you the truth then? Why didn't he want to follow up, Joey?
5: I think that...
4: Oh, they're taking a quick break.
1: Of any person connected to this case by any medium of information, including without limitation, newspaper, television, internet, and radio, or former express, any activity, not any subject connected to the trial until it is, the case is submitted to you. We'll have you guys back here at 3:15. Please rise for the jury.
4: All right, they've got a 15-minute break, Joe. We got 14
5: all
4: minutes
5: right.
4: to break this all down.
5: Yes.
4: First of all, that was a huge witness. You've got this man, Wade Lee, a former FBI special agent. He is important because this exhibit, this proffer that Keith D. apparently gave that talks a lot about what he says happened and didn't happen. And I'm going to tell you, one of the things he says is that he believes the Compton PD were involved in the shooting death of Tupac Shakur. We know the memoir says that he was involved. So what's going on?
5: Called a contradiction and a major one at that. And let's get back to the question that you asked me. And the question was, why would there be no follow-up by the defense? For what? The jury asked the question. Hey, listen, you gave this proffer agreement. And let's just be clear about the timeline. Mm-hmm. We know that the actual murder was in July of 96.
4: September,
5: right?
4: Yep, 96.
5: Excuse me,
4: yep,
5: September of 96. The proffer was in July of 98. Okay, so this is the time frame in which he's brought in. And just to be clear, what's a proffer? You're given immunity, calling it queen for a day. You just be truthful. You tell me information. And you know what? Maybe we can use that to help you out in certain ways with regard to your sentence or anything else.
4: But hold on, because he had a moment when he was saying he had a proffer, we weren't going to use it, but it wasn't immunity, which is what the defense counsel was like, I don't know what you just said.
5: I don't know what they just said, but the reality is that you're going to come and you're going to give this proffer, which is you're going to give information to the government about what you know, about who did what, about involvement, about criminality, about everything. Now, what's the big takeaway? Let's go and let's start from the end. The end is the jury asking a question. Hey, with respect to everything that he told you, was there any verification done on any of that? Now, what did the witness do, this Mr. FBI? Mr. FBI gave a long-winded explanation, essentially saying we had too much homework, right? And therefore, I didn't follow up on anything. And so what's the point? And the defense already brought out, as it relates to him saying that he was a shot caller and violent, did you do anything about that? No. Did you have any reason to believe he would be violent? No. With respect to his involvement or anything he told you, did you go and you verify it? Nope. Did you know if he was in Vegas or not in Vegas? Well, nope. Did you look and determine whether he might have been involved in Tupac's death? Not really. And so what are we left with? We're not only left with, really, police that didn't do their homework. And the fact is that there are these statements that are really empty because there was no vetting of the statement. If you're the FBI or if you're any entity, forgetting about the FBI law, right? You're a law enforcement entity and your job is to evaluate a statement. If you're not going to verify the specifics of the statement, why are you taking the statement? And then why are you giving it to the jury as if it's chapter, verse, and gospel, by the way? And so ultimately,
4: by the way, if you're the prosecution, this cuts both ways, because on the one hand, you already know that the defense is claiming shoddy detective work, 30 years in the making. Mm-hmm. You just want to have a cold case, get hot, and then close it again. It's an infamous case. You want closure, law enforcement. But what he's saying in the proffer is that he had nothing to do with the killing of Tupac Shakur. He had no idea. In fact, he even makes the idea sentence. I don't know if we have it yet, but I'm going to read from what it actually says here. And he says that Davis repeatedly denied knowing who killed Tupac Shakur. When asked to speculate, he said that he believed that Shakur was killed by the Compton Police Department officers working for Knight, as in Suge Knight. Mm-hmm. Okay. When asked what the motive would be for this, Davis responded that he had heard that Shakur was talking about leaving Death Row Records. And earlier in the proffer, they explained how Davis believes that Compton PD was working for Suge Knight, and that had executed people in some way before at his request. And so you had this whole context of these allegations there. So on the one hand, I mentioned this because this is, if you're going to say you wanted the FBI to verify this statement as true or not, then you've undercut your case that you think what he said later about in his book was actually truthful. He says he's the shot caller.
5: So this is a big, big problem, Laura. Why is it a big problem? Because you have this statement that's made in July of 1998, mm-hmm. where you have, as you noted, the defense saying shoddy police work, lack of investigation, lack of verification. Well, didn't this witness just prove exactly that? So not only do you have the piece where the investigation is lacking, but you have what you just read, him saying he doesn't know anything about anything. But what are you going to say to the jury then if you're the prosecutor? Well, he said that, you know what? He being Keefe D, that I don't know anything about, you know, what happened to Tupac Shakur. But then he later said he did. But you know what, jurors? I want you to disregard what he said in 1998 that he didn't have anything to do, because later he said that he did have something to do with it. And this is why ultimately this case is going to turn on what, if any, witnesses do you have that are going to do a couple of things. Number one, put him in Vegas. Number two, more than a couple of things. Number two, put him in that white car, that Cadillac. Number three, establish that he coordinated, he aided, he abetted, he participated, he did something that led to this death, because you're relying upon the statement that he made and then a contradictory statement. And then, by the way, he contradicts himself again. Is it A? Is it B? Is it window C? Is it D? I mean, follow the three-card Monte. And so this is a big problem for them, I think. This witness was terrible, in my view, from a prosecution's perspective.
4: We have so much more to get to, including that moment. I think it's a mic drop moment. We talk about the jury's question. I don't know who asked it, or whether it's the same jurors who asked before the similar questions. But these jurors, they are attentive, and they are going right to the minutia, and we're going to go there as well. We got to go to a quick break. We're coming right back to analyze what just happened.

0: Let's go to this moment in time. Do we have the sound from the judge? Oh, I want to make sure we got it. All right. There's this moment from the judge, Joey, and the judge is pointing out something that every trial attorney, the word is like seared in our brains. Propensity, propensity, propensity, propensity, propensity. Here's what she mentioned.
1: Additionally, ladies and gentlemen, you have heard and will continue to hear testimony regarding drug trafficking, conspiracy, gang affiliation, as well as a federal conviction of Mr. Davis's. These are not offered to show that Mr. Davis has a propensity to commit crimes. Instead, they are offered to establish credibility of the statements made by defendant in relation to this case, as well as motive and identity. Again, 1 second. They're not offered to show propensity to commit crime, and you are not to consider them for any propensity that Mr. Davis has any propensity to commit crime.
0: I told you the word propensity, propensity, propensity. And apparently we have people who are in that courtroom, you know, because we, of course, have eyes and ears everywhere. And the jurors, several jurors, were nodding as they said that statement, almost acknowledging, oh, okay, okay. And Keefe D, you saw him look around. He's looking at the jury when you see him look to the right like he just did. So he is watching these jurors acknowledge that statement. Joey, that is so important. I joke about propensity evidence, but it is an injustice if you try to use some assumption that because a person has been involved in a prior bad act or another crime, right, or even a conviction, that shows once a criminal, always a criminal, that they did this crime. You got to prove your case every single time as a prosecutor. You don't get to buttress your burden of proof or replace it with saying, I can't prove this case, but he did other cases and other bad things. This is a bad person, bad guy. So you know what? Walks like a duck, talks like a duck. You got to prove it. So they were trying to make sure that they knew his past is not going to be the biggest albatross here. That was an important moment.
2: So definitely, right? And unpacking propensity. Mm-hmm. I shot the sheriff. I didn't shoot the deputy. Mm-hmm. Just because I shot the sheriff doesn't mean I shot the deputy. Yeah, I might have done something, but it doesn't mean I have a propensity to continue to do it. I might have been drinking and driving last Wednesday, but the cops pulled me over today. I promise it wasn't me. And so you can't make the inference because someone did something then that they did it now. So I think it was very good that the judge instructed the jury, it's not about that. We're admitting it for another reason. Okay?
0: And what's that reason?
2: So there's this mimic rule. Remember the mimic rule?
0: Yes, I do.
2: Motive, intent, common plan, a scheme, identity. And so you could admit evidence. And this is what we lawyers do. We split hairs, right? We say, for example, not to go far afield or down any rabbit holes, we say hearsay is not admissible. You can't, Mr. Jackson, testify as to what Laura Coates told you. We need Laura Coates to come in here and testify, right? Because it'd be hearsay that I said, oh, Laura told me. But then you have a million reasons about why hearsay is admissible, right? And so, just using it as an example, we're not talking about hearsay. The law, you split hairs. So what's the judge saying? You cannot take this evidence to establish that he's a bad guy.
0: Right.
2: And he's doing bad things.
0: He's involved in drugs and gangs.
2: Correct.
0: And
2: you cannot, right? Just does it go to motive? Does it go intent? Does it go to identity? But real quick, just zipping back, if I can, for 1 minute, because you have to make sure that the defendant gets a fair trial. Is this from earlier?
0: Yeah, Keefe D. Right now, he's talking to his attorney. Right now, he's got his arm around him. He's leaning in. They are, this is probably the most communicative we have seen these two. I wonder what they're talking about. We can't know because it's privileged. It wouldn't be fair. Go ahead, Joey.
2: So, you know, what's interesting in terms of the organizational chart that the prior witness said, oh, well, you know, it's not like gangs have an organizational chart. Who's the president? Who's the secretary? That to me is also BS. How many crime shows have you watched? Yeah, I'm going there. Where, for example, you look and they have on a chart or a billboard. The police do. They know who's the head of the organization.
0: Yeah.
2: They know who's the underboss of the organization. They know who are the affiliates and the associates of the organization.
0: And they got red
2: don't let the FBI tell. Exactly. Don't let the FBI tell you, oh, it's not an organization. They have their organizational chart. Why am I saying that? Because it goes again, because we were talking about the proffer agreement and the statements that Keefe D was making. It goes to the excuses that the FBI had for not doing their job. You don't take a statement from someone and nothing to investigate the underlying factual information that they provide you, this is a problem.
0: But it's the why you don't. I mean, and here's the, you made this point earlier, Joey. One of the reasons you got to go investigate and you got to make sure that it's verified is because you are promising them you're not going to use what they're saying against them, and you are offering them a benefit because presumably you're going to get something in return. And then once they give you what you want, you're going to scratch their back, right? So if I don't think you've given me truthful information, I ain't scratching your back. And so they have to almost verify to know that they're getting some good information here. But the other part of that I thought was really interesting, even beyond that one statement that Wade Lee mentioned, the former FBI agent, he also mentioned specifically the fight of Orlando Baby Lane Anderson. Remember, we've seen him multiple times now, and that surveillance footage, get beaten up in the MGM Grand that night after Mike Tyson fight, before you see Tupac and Suge Knight hightailing it out of the MGM and then going eventually to the nightclub and then, of course, the Vegas Strip, where he is shot multiple times, dying 6 days later in Las Vegas. I mentioned that because they asked him about that. They asked him about his feelings about it, and he essentially said, yeah, we were mad about that beatdown, but we were going to handle it. We weren't going to act out and do anything about all those cops around. We were going to wait till we got back to Compton.
3: Okay, bring them in.
4: Step to the jury.
0: Here comes the jury right now. I say that part because it's important, Joey. The whole case, the prosecution says, is they acted that day. They wanted vengeance that night. They shot him that moment because they wanted an immediate injustice, vigilante, albeit. But apparently in the proffer, he says, yeah, we were mad. We were going to handle it back home in Compton.
2: We were mad. We weren't that mad.
0: And they weren't going to do it when all these cops were around. Because remember how quickly cops were responding to the scene. Even a bike cop got to the Las Vegas Strip, rode the ambulance with Tupac. I mean, I don't know. I've been on a couple of Pelotons, but I don't know how fast you ride down the Vegas Strip and they're able to get to somebody in time after they shot. But obviously it was quick in time. I wonder what he's thinking right now, though, Joey.
2: I think his attorney just made headway. And not that you ever feel good during a trial, but that was a witness, certainly, that did not say that Keefe D said that he was involved in Tupac's murder. And if they're using the statements against him, that was not a statement that goes to prove his guilt. So you've got to feel good right now, but that could change. Let's see.
0: And yet the prosecution did argue in their opening that Keefe D got mad that somebody was profiting off of what he said, and that's when he started to actually post and do his memoir and beyond. We've got another witness coming up right now, somebody named Dupree, I think they said, before they took the break. And we'll see what that person has. They're also a member of law enforcement, if I'm not mistaken, a former member of law enforcement. Let's see what this witness offers.
5: You're about to give in this action. It shall be the truth, the whole truth, and nothing but the truth, so help me God.
4: I do.
5: Thank you, sir. You may be seated. And if you please state your full name and then spell it for the record.
4: Darren, D-A-R-Y-N, Dupree, D-U-P-R-E.

0: Mr. Davis had an Impala, and they had impounded it early on in the investigation. So we started with him.
1: And did you have information related to what his position was in the Southside Crips?
0: I mean, we knew that Mr. Davis was the man with all the money in their hood, in their neighborhood.
1: You said that you, what was your role in the task force?
0: I was the lowest level, bottom of the food chain detective. I was a gang expert, and I knew a little bit about the rap industry. So that was my...
1: That's how you got brought in?
0: Yes.
1: The Southside Crips, did they have kind of two crews associated with them?
0: As far as I know, yes.
1: And one of those crews, the Burris Street crew, who was that sort of generally headed by?
0: It was Keefe D, amongst others.
1: The Glencoe crew, who was sort of the leader of that group?
0: From what we gathered, Darnell Green.
1: How is it that you're going to go about investigating Mr. Davis for the Biggie Smalls murder? What's your plan?
0: I had never worked with the DEA, FBI. I was a homicide investigator coming in. So above my pay grade, they tried to figure out a way to get leverage on Mr. Davis through narcotic sales. We would bring him in after we caught him with narcotics and see if he would work with us and give us information on the Biggie Smalls case.
1: And were you able to gather enough information to potentially arrest and charge him with narcotics?
0: Yes.
1: And what are we? How much narcotics are we talking about here?
0: From what I remember, it was PCP, a gallon, and a kilo of cocaine, if I'm not mistaken.
1: And with Mr. Davis's past criminal history, as well as that amount or weight of drugs, what kind of sentence was he looking at for that type of drugs?
0: As I said, I wasn't familiar with the Fed system. From what I was told, though, that was a life sentence with the amount of drugs that were confiscated.
1: So once you've gathered all this evidence, do you do anything to indicate to Mr. Davis you've got your leverage?
0: We met with him.
1: And who's we?
0: Me and Detective Greg Cading.
1: And where did that meeting take place?
0: If I recall, it was at Mr. Davis's residence, maybe in Rancho Cucamonga or Corona. I forget the location. And we sat in his garage and we advised him on what we had. And the attorney, and we'll meet with you a couple days later in L.A. at the Fed building, and we'll discuss it more.
1: Now, was there a suggestion to Mr. Davis that he shouldn't use a lawyer by the name of Edie Fall?
0: I don't know anything about that.
1: Does there come a point in time when you wind up at a meeting with Mr. Davis and his lawyer?
0: Yes.
1: And that first meeting, what are you there to talk to Mr. Davis about?
0: To show him the evidence that we had against him, the video surveillance that we had. We did a lot of surveillance on him to show him everything we had and what he was looking, you know, to receive in a, you know, as a case against him.
1: And so does he, do you eventually wind up in a meeting with his lawyer in either the lawyer's office or a police station to talk to him about that?
0: I think that first meeting was at the AUSA's office in downtown Los Angeles with him and his attorney and about four or five people from the task force.
1: And was there your understanding as to whether what the circumstances of what you could and couldn't use against Mr. Davis of what he's talking to you about?
0: Yes. And again, I'm just in the room. I've never even been in the AUSA's office at that time. So I'm just observing what's going on.
1: Did anyone use the term, this is a proffer?
0: Yes.
1: And was that agreement between the AUSA. Do you remember that AUSA's name?
0: Timothy Seawright.
1: And do you remember the attorney for Mr. Davis? And so there was an agreement in that first meeting that this would be a proffer.
0: Yes.
1: And during the course of that, do you ask Mr. Davis about his involvement in the Biggie Smalls murder?
0: Yes.
1: And what is his response?
0: At that time, he said, no, we didn't have anything to do with that one.
1: When he said, we didn't have anything to do with that one, did that trigger anything in your mind as to what he was saying?
0: When I recall, yes. What do you mean? And we did the other one.
1: And so, at that point, what did you think he...
0: Me, personally, the only other one was Tupac. But we had nothing, we didn't think he was... We were talking about Christopher Wallace. We didn't ask him any questions about Tupac. He offered that on his own.
1: And so when he does that, is there some discussion then of maybe having a conversation about Tupac?
0: It was a surprise to us,

0: You've been listening to day three of the Tupac murder trial. We're going to get you right back inside that courtroom. We've had two really key witnesses today. One of them, a former FBI special agent involved in that secret proffer that Keefe D, the defendant, gave, where he talks about his involvement or lack thereof in the killing of Tupac Shakur as a part of an overall investigation into the shooting of Christopher Wallace. A big moment and takeaway there was that the defense counsel got that former FBI officer to admit that he didn't follow up to verify anything that Keefe D had to say in that particular proffer, raising the question again before this jury, can you believe anything Keefe D says? Let's listen back in. We've got another witness, this one, who worked with that other officer who wrote the book, Murder Rap, where he talks about what Keefe D told him.
1: They came up on the passenger side of Suge Knight in Mr. Shakur's vehicle, so he couldn't shoot across the driver. So he handed the gun to Dre in the back seat, Andre Smith. He was afraid to shoot. Mr. Anderson grabbed the gun and shot across Mr. Smith into Mr. Knight's car that Mr. Tupac Shakur was in with Mr. Knight.
2: And did he tell you what kind of vehicle he was in?
1: In a white Cadillac.
2: Did he tell you what kind of gun was used?
1: A 40 cal Glock.
2: And did he tell you after the shooting where the car was? If you recall. If you don't recall.
1: I don't recall.
2: After... nine, does the task force sign Mr. Davis up as a confidential informant?
1: Yes.
2: And once you sign him up as a confidential informant, what is it that you want to do with Mr. Davis?
1: Figure out ways to see if he's telling the truth about his story, about what happened.
2: And so what do you do?
1: Mr. Davis had a narcotics friend in New York by the name of Equan Williams, Zip. He said he could... This is a lot deeper than that. Sean Puffy Combs was supposed to have given money to Zip Martin to give to Mr. Davis for payment of the Tupac murder. Fast forward, we go to Mr. Davis. He says he can rekindle that relationship Martin and give him to talk about the money that was given from Sean Puffy Combs to Mr. Martin that never got to Mr. Davis.
2: And did you guys or Mr. Davis plan to get leverage on Mr. Williams, Zip? Yeah. What was the idea?
1: Me, Detective Kading, ATF Jim Black, and Keefe D, Mr. Davis, flew to New York so Mr. Davis can work undercover to try to that friendship and business relationship with Zip.
2: And when Mr. Davis goes in to, do you remember the name of the club?
1: It's called the Zip Code in Harlem.
2: Does he in fact meet with Zip?
1: Zip, he did, but from what we gathered from Mr. Davis told us, he passed him off to his nephew, meaning Zip passed him off to his nephew to do business with him. Zip had cancer or something like that. He was sickly. He said he wasn't in the business no more, something like that. So it didn't work.
2: So he was unable to reestablish a business relationship and do a drug deal with Zip so that you would have leverage to then talk to Zip about what he, Mr. Davis,
3: told me. I'm
2: just confirming the information you just provided. What?
4: You're just confirming that the information you just were provided is what?
2: I'm just confirming the information that he just testified to.
4: So then, overruled. You may answer.
1: Yes, he couldn't rekindle the relationship.
2: And so, you come back from New York?
1: Yes.
2: At some point, does

0: happened in 1996 and 97. So a lot of the reports are already written.
1: So with regards to, you're classifying this as a cold case?
0: Yes.
1: And what is a cold case to you?
0: It's a case that takes a long time to solve.
2: And with regards to the cold case, which are you talking specifically about the murder here, the murder investigation of Tupac Shakur?
0: I'm talking about what we call Christopher Wallace case. I don't know if they classified Tupac a cold case at that time.
1: I see. So you were part of the

0: investigation of Tupac Shakur.
1: I'm talking about what we call Christopher Wallace case. I don't know if they classified Tupac a cold case at that time.
2: I see. So you were part of the task force specifically on Biggie Smalls, which is called Biggie Smalls.
1: That's why we started the task force, because of the lawsuit.
2: All right. And you are classifying that as the cold case.
1: Yes.
2: So all your work would have been under the Biggie Smalls investigation, not necessarily under the Tupac case that we're here for today.
1: Yes.
2: And so with regard to your actions on the Biggie Smalls case, a lot of what you're doing sort of blends into, at least some of it blends into the Tupac investigation, but that wasn't your investigation.
1: No.
2: That was Metro's investigation. We're talking about, this would be under the recordings that you had from the 2008 proffer. Did you set those up?
1: No.
2: Who set them up?
1: Probably the lead investigator, Greg Kading.
2: Okay. And with regards to Greg Kading, you're his partner.
1: In a task force configuration, you might peel off with one person more than the other, so I would say me and him did a lot of work together.
2: And with regards to what he is that he's also a fellow LAPD detective.
1: Yes.
2: All right. And so with regards to your being, let's say not part of the task force, were you ever his partner outside of the task force?
1: I met Detective Kading at Wilshire Homicide. Wilshire Homicide is the area that Christopher Wallace was actually killed in. Robbie Homicide inherited the case or took the case because they had more resources to work. Me and Greg worked together at Wilshire Homicide. Greg Kading started this task force, and he brought me over years later to this task force.
2: I see. So up until that point when he brought you over, you guys weren't partners?
1: No. He was working narcotics. Greg knows the narcotics FBI DEA system very well. I didn't.
2: All right. And so in terms of your awareness about the Tupac investigation, when were you first made aware of the Tupac investigation?
1: It was through the media, as soon as it happened.
2: Right.
1: I mean, everybody knew about that.
2: And in terms of, though, your involvement or the official, are you telling us it's at the time of the proffer that you become sort of more involved in the Tupac?
1: At the time that Mr. Davis offered the information that he offered is when we even thought about doing anything with Tupac.
2: But isn't it true, though, that you actually were more aware, you actually were that Detective Long was the Metro detective on this case as early as 2004?
1: I didn't start until 2006, so I just knew he was an investigator assigned to the case when I got there.
2: I see. So as of 2006, you would have been aware that Detective Long was the investigator from Metro?
1: Maybe 2006, 2007, when we decided to come out to Vegas and gather intel on the Tupac case, just for investigative reasons.
2: Okay. And with regards to your prediction, was there a name for the task force?
1: Christopher Wallace Task Force.
2: Okay, so it's Christopher Wallace Task Force. And you first contact Mr. Davis on, looks like, November 21st, 2008. Is that about right?
1: I don't remember the dates, but...
2: Okay. Now, in terms of your... you're saying, though, that your review of the evidence in preparation for today's... or your reports in preparation for today's testimony just consisted of the DEA-6 form?
1: Yes.
2: Now, at the time of November 21st, 2008, you and Greg Kading are the ones who initially contacted Mr. Davis, right? You didn't do it by yourself.
1: No, me and Mr. Kading.
2: Okay, and you basically advised him at that particular point that, you know, he was potentially looking at an indictment for narcotics. Is that right?
1: Something to that effect, yes.
2: Yeah. And once again, you're doing this because targeting Mr. Davis because you believe he may have been a suspect in the Biggie Smalls murder.
1: Yes.
2: Okay. Now, at some point, I would assume in the future, you're going to tell all of us that he was no longer a suspect in that murder, right?
1: That is correct.
2: You found information that were indicating that the car that was potentially the car used in the Biggie Smalls murder was not his vehicle, maybe somebody else was there. And there was some issue.

0: You have been watching day three of the Tupac murder trial. Witnesses continue to testify in what has been a important day for both the prosecution and the defense. We heard from a former FBI agent who actually interviewed Keefe D, the defendant in this case, where he gave this all-important proffer about who he thought was responsible for killing Tupac Shakur. His answer might surprise you. Listen.
1: He said they didn't have any knowledge of what happened, that they weren't involved. He did later speculate that maybe it was some Compton police officers that were working for Suge Knight, and that maybe it was because he had heard that Tupac was talking about possibly leaving Death Row Records or something to that effect. But
2: his suggestion was that perhaps Knight, who's driving the car, had Compton police officers shoot Tupac in the car, Suge's driving.
1: Yes, something to that effect.
0: Well, that is a really important moment because, of course, it suggests that there was a different explanation that Keefe D gave, a different proffer than the one he wrote in his memoir that the prosecution wants to make the jury aware of, where he says he was the shot caller. We got a different story here. Now, of course, the defense came up and they wanted to see whether or not the detectives and the FBI agents and everyone in law enforcement, whether they crossed their T's, dotted their I's, or followed up at all. Do they know whether Keefe D was telling them the truth then? Listen.
3: Did you ever verify that information with Las Vegas to see if either, and in this case, that what the 302 indicates is that the room was in Anderson's name. Did you verify that to be true?
1: I did not specifically know.
3: He says in here that they drove to Las Vegas in a Land Cruiser. Any particular reason? I mean, did he have a Land Cruiser? Was there any verification of that information?
1: I did not verify that. No.
3: He indicated that Corey Edwards, Kevin Davis, Terry Brown, and Big Dre and Wynn had also traveled to Las Vegas. Did you ever verify if any of those individuals went to Las Vegas?
1: No, I did not.
3: And whether or not they stayed at the MGM Casino?
1: No, I did not.
3: But did you ever look into the possibility that Compton police officers may have been involved in the shooting of Tupac Shakur?
1: I did not specifically know.
0: This is going to be the lingering question the defense hopes will stay in the mind of jurors. In fact, one of the jurors even asked the question when they had a chance to do so, which is appropriate, in Nevada. They asked the question, did you ever verify the proffer that Keefe D had given, to which he said he had ultimately not. This is a really big moment among a lot of big moments in the coverage of this Tupac murder trial, because remember, the defense is saying you can't believe anything our client is saying. He is somebody who is known to BS, and the prosecution is the one that's saying, believe him. What he said in his book, absolutely true. How will they square the distinction between what he said in the proffer and now? Another big question. We're also hearing from Darren Dupree, who worked with another officer, the one who wrote the book called Murder Rap, the one that the prosecution says triggered Keefe D to be a little bit jealous that somebody was making money off of his own story, and that's when he started talking. Well, they've been talking a lot today. I wonder what the jury thinks of all this. We have analysis. We've got eyes in the courtroom and cameras, too. We're following every single piece of this, and I'll let you know what the judge told the jury today. The judge said, hey, you're hearing a lot about drugs and gang violence and past records and alleged crimes. That's not to be held against this particular defendant. We're here for the murder case involving the killing of Tupac Shakur, and they don't want the jury to hold what's called propensity evidence, which means because they have done bad things in the past, they must have done this bad thing now against Keefe D. That was a moment he was looking at the jurors, who are apparently nodding to acknowledge that they understood that instruction from the jury. Well, here's an instruction for all of you. Go ahead and keep scanning that QR code that you're going to see on your screen. That's how you have eyes and ears into the courtroom. You're going to see what I see. You're going to hear what I hear. You're going to hear our context and our analysis and answering the questions that all of you have back at home. In a way, you're part of the jury pool in this court of public opinion, but you're certainly here with us as we're covering what will be tomorrow as well, day four of the Tupac murder trial. But coverage continues. The courtroom is still abuzz with testimony, and there's a lot more to prove, to defend against, and of course, to hear in day three of the Tupac murder trial. Thanks for watching. We'll see you.
4: Two women, both murdered in the same state park. Indiana police feared it was the work of a serial killer, until the forensic evidence pointed them in two different directions. It was just after midnight when a police officer in Franklin, Indiana, noticed an abandoned car parked at a stop sign. The lights were on, but the engine was turned off. The car keys and a wallet were on the front seat.
5: Generally, if people are going to leave their vehicles, they secure them or they'll take those personal items with them. He was very concerned that something did not appear right with that scene.
4: The car belonged to 18-year-old Kelly Eckert. There were no signs of her anywhere near the area.
6: I went to bed and to sleep, and all of a sudden, about 2:30 in the morning, I got a phone call, and it was Franklin police telling me they found Kelly's car. Kelly wasn't in it. Naturally, I knew something was wrong because she wouldn't leave her car.
4: Mrs. Sutton told police that Kelly worked at the local Walmart and had been most likely on her way home.
6: I just thought the car broke down and she walked somewhere to get help. I never in my wildest dreams could have thought or would have thought that anything had happened to her van.
4: Police noticed a fresh scratch on the back bumper and wondered if someone bumped the car intentionally as a way to get Kelly out of the vehicle.
7: We're not leaving any stone unturned. We hope she's alive. We hope she just walked away and she'll come home. But as law enforcement officials, we have to look at worst-case scenarios, too.
4: For 4 days, police and volunteers searched the area. And the family held a candlelight vigil, praying for Kelly's safe return. Then came the news no parent ever wants to hear. Two women walking their dogs found Kelly's body in a ravine 40 miles away.
8: The shoes were not there. Her jewelry was not there. The position of the body itself, the way her arms and the way her torso was positioned, it all indicated that she had just been dumped there.
6: I just needed something to bring me closer. And so they brought me the tassel out of her car from graduation. And I carried it with me for a really long time after that. But I had something of hers closer, and I needed that.
4: The forensic pathologist concluded Kelly Eckert had been strangled to death.
9: There were three objects tied around her neck. There was a metal chain, which was gold-colored. There was a wide shoestring off an athletic-type shoe. And there was the strap off the top of a pair of bib overalls.
4: The autopsy found evidence Kelly had been sexually assaulted and also shot.
9: There was a wound on the right side of the forehead that looked exactly like a gunshot wound of entrance.
4: But the bullet was made of wax, not lead.
9: The only thing I'm aware of that would be close would be a stun gun, which is used at the slaughterhouse. It's used to strike animals in the head and stun them before they're slaughtered.
10: We think that he bumped the back of her car and was able to get her to stop and get out. At some point, he immobilized her in some way. We think that maybe that's when he shot her, or maybe took her at gunpoint and got her into his car.
4: On Kelly's clothing, investigators found white fibers as well as green trilobal or triangular carpet fibers, suggesting she had been wrapped in something white and been inside a car with olive carpet. Would this information lead them to the killer?

0: Kelly Eckert was a member of the National Honor Society and won an academic scholarship to college. She seemed destined for a bright future.
1: She was too good of a person for all this to happen to.
2: I've investigated a lot of murders over my career. This one was very touching and very heart-wrenching in that it was just a young girl who was just starting her life, starting her college education and getting ready to have a full and a happy life. And for no good reason, it was taken away from her.
0: Kelly's body was found in a ravine 4 days after she went missing. And investigators wanted to know when she was killed. Dr. Neil Haskell, a forensic entomologist, found fly larvae on the body from the green bottle blowfly, a species that lands on a body almost immediately after death. Their rates of growth are fast and consistent and provided a vital clue in determining time of death.
3: It acts as a time clock. By knowing the growth and development, we can use it to calculate backwards.
0: Dr. Haskell believed that Kelly was killed on the night she disappeared.
3: Since the blowflies are not active at night, she could have been killed at any time after darkness throughout the 26th into the 27th until sunrise. But she definitely had to be dead after sunrise.
0: Police interviewed everyone who saw Kelly Eckert on the night she went missing. According to her employer, Kelly finished her shift at the Walmart store at 10 p.m. From there, she met her boyfriend, Anthony, and his mother. The three of them shopped together until 11:15, and then they each left in separate cars.
4: The last individual to see Kelly Eckert alive is her boyfriend at the time, Anthony Evans. We also know that if something has happened to her, that it's more likely that it will be someone connected to her than not.
1: He was a suspect, and they looked at him for quite a while and checking everything.
0: But Anthony said he didn't see her after that and claimed he had an alibi, that he went to a local convenience store on his way home.
4: He produced a receipt. We were able to go back and track that information through witness interviews. We were not able to have someone say, yes, specifically, I saw him, but he was able to produce the receipts.
0: With no solid clues, police turned to the public for help, and they released the information that her sneakers were missing.
1: Her tennis shoes were leather. I believe they were 7.5, and they were white.
4: We had actually obtained an exact copy of them from a store in Ohio. We put that out to the media in order to see if anyone might know the whereabouts or the location of those shoes.
0: 3 weeks later, a tipster called saying there was a pair of sneakers in the bathroom of the Atterbury Wildlife Preserve, about 20 miles from where Kelly's body was found.
4: They were consistent with what Kelly's mother had told us. They were the same size. Also, missing from one of the tennis shoes was a shoelace.
0: Since the killer used a shoelace as a ligature, investigators were convinced these were Kelly's sneakers. So they scoured the wildlife preserve looking for additional clues.
2: We figured that somewhere out in there, there would be a crime scene. And was that the murder scene? We didn't know.
0: The park was more than 33,000 acres, and they didn't find anything. 1 week later, investigators were told that there had been another murder.
4: I did receive a phone call from a state police detective who informed me that there was a body of a young woman that had been found down in the Atterbury Fish and Wildlife area, which is the same area we found Kelly's shoes.
0: The victim, 26-year-old Sharon Myers, had also been strangled to death. The cases were frighteningly similar. Investigators could find no connection between the victims except for the way they died. They now had to consider a chilling prospect that they were searching for a serial killer.

0: Police in Indiana now had two unsolved murders, Kelly Eckert and Sharon Myers. Originally, it looked as if the two were related.
1: They're both within a 20-25 mile radius, and you just normally don't have two young women being killed in that small of a radius in Indiana without maybe being connected.
0: But apparently they weren't. Sharon Myers' co-worker, Jason Hubbell, was implicated in her murder due to an argument the two had at work. Hubbell was later convicted. There was no evidence Hubbell had anything to do with Kelly Eckert's murder.
1: Jason Hubbell's DNA did not match that of the suspect DNA.
0: So police once again turned to the public for help in the Kelly Eckert investigation. Amazingly, they got over 800 leads. Most were dead ends, but not all.
2: We had received a lead concerning a man that was in a pickup truck with a camper on it that had been sitting in the Walmart parking lot for extended periods of time during the same time frame that Kelly went missing.
0: Kelly Eckert was last seen alive in the parking lot of this same Walmart store, and witnesses said the man was there almost every night. In fact, they said there might be a connection to Kelly.
1: They had seen him walking up to a maroon-colored car and then walking back. And in fact, they thought he was going to break into the car. And it turned out that Kelly's car was about that color, and so we were wondering if it was Kelly's car that he was actually looking into.
0: Investigators set up surveillance in the parking lot and tracked the man down. His name was Jeff Wagner, a 37-year-old construction worker in the middle of a divorce. Police asked him why he spent so much time at the Walmart.
1: Mr. Wagner said to watch women and to meet women. He would go there quite often, you know, a couple, three times a week.
0: Wagner insisted he knew nothing about Kelly Eckert's disappearance and willingly provided a DNA sample.
3: Jeffrey Wagner did not match the samples we recovered from Kelly's body.
0: Then police got another tip, saying that a man named Scott Overstreet had information about Kelly Eckert's murder.
2: We, in fact, then went to find Scott Overstreet and brought him to the Franklin Police Department.
0: Scott Overstreet had no criminal record and at first claimed he knew nothing about Kelly Eckert's murder. But during police questioning, he changed his story. Scott said that his brother Michael asked him to drive his van to the Atterbury Wildlife Preserve. While driving there, he saw an unconscious woman under a blanket in the back of Michael's van.
2: He had told his brother, "Don't hurt this young woman." And his brother replied to him, "Don't worry about it. I'll just get her lost down here."
0: Scott said he left his brother there and never saw the woman again. Scott led police to the wildlife preserve, and there they found evidence that the woman in Michael Overstreet's van was indeed Kelly Eckert.
1: Kelly's pager was one of the first items found there, and then we started finding her other jewelry items. And once we found those, we knew that that was the scene.
0: Michael Overstreet was a factory worker, married with five children, with no prior criminal history.
4: He had a short enlistment in the United States Navy, was in for about a month, and was discharged for psychological problems.
0: During police questioning, Michael denied everything.
4: He did not present an alibi. He just simply said he didn't do it. He said, "I don't know who did it, but I had nothing to do with it."
0: In Michael Overstreet's home, police found a .22-caliber rifle and several shells. These were unusual. The bullet portion was made of wax.
1: The lead portion of the bullet had been pulled from the casing and wax put into those, plugging it up and thus in, you know, making a blank shell.
0: This was consistent with the wound on Kelly Eckert's forehead. Investigators also found the white blanket in Overstreet's home and took tape samples of the green carpet in his van. The green fibers from Michael's van were made of nylon and were trilobal in shape. They were visually consistent with the fibers from Kelly Eckert's clothing. The white fibers from the blanket were also similar to the ones on Kelly's clothing. By examining the refractive index, trace evidence expert Damon Ledich measured the amount of light that passes through the fibers, and in doing so, he found even more proof that Michael Overstreet was the killer.
5: I concluded then, after I had completed my examination, that the fibers that I had collected from Kelly Eckert's overalls could have originated then from the comforter and the fibers that were taken from the carpeting of Overstreet's van.
0: Finally, investigators measured the height of the bumper on Michael Overstreet's van and compared it to the scratch on Kelly's bumper.
2: The damage to the Kelly Eckert's vehicle was consistent with what the bumper height would be on the van.

0: chewy. New Dulcolax gummies for daily gut support.
1: Based on the forensic evidence, prosecutors believe they know what happened to 18-year-old Kelly Eckert on the night of her murder. According to friends, Michael Overstreet shopped in the Walmart store where Kelly Eckert worked as a cashier. On the night of the murder, prosecutors believe he followed Kelly home after work. And the evidence suggests he bumped the back of Kelly's car, which prompted her to stop to inspect the damage. And that's when Overstreet fired a wax bullet from his .22 caliber rifle. It didn't kill her, but knocked her unconscious. Michael put Kelly into his van, then called his brother, asking him to drive his van to the game preserve. Once there, Michael walked Kelly into the woods, then assaulted her and strangled her to death. For reasons that are unclear, Overstreet tossed her shoes in a bathroom at the game preserve, which were later found by police. Days later, police believe Michael returned to the scene to move Kelly's body to a more isolated location.
2: We think that he went back, picked up her body, and took her out to Brown County and dumped her over the ravine.
1: Michael Overstreet left behind forensic evidence, however much of it too small for the naked eye.
3: Forensics were absolutely critical to this investigation. It helped us paint a picture for the jury of exactly what happened to Kelly Eckert the night she was abducted, raped, and murdered.
1: For prosecutors, most of their questions had been answered. Only one remained. Was it possible that Scott Overstreet was more involved than he was willing to admit? Investigators took DNA samples from both brothers and compared them to genetic material on the victim. The results pointed to Michael Overstreet and not his brother.
4: The chance that somebody other than Michael Overstreet contributing the DNA after combining all the statistics from all the tests that we'd done was 1 in 4 trillion.
1: Scott Overstreet was offered immunity in return for his testimony. After a 5-week trial, Michael Overstreet was convicted of Kelly's murder and sentenced to death.
2: We were happy because we'd done our jobs. We were happy because a dangerous criminal was going to be off the streets. And we were happy that we'd gotten justice for Kelly.
5: I think about the fact that I'll never see her walk down the aisle. I'll never watch her have children. Every time I see one of her friends get married, it hurts. It's just not fair that I don't get that. He took that away from me.
6: These are the exact.
1: Solid police work generated the leads. Family members provided useful information. And forensic evidence cemented the case in yet another senseless crime.
5: As far as forensics, I didn't know a whole lot about it before. They taught us along the way. We had a lot of good people work this case that explained everything to us along the way. And they explained it in language we could understand because we weren't scientists or whatever.
2: It amazes me what we're able to do now that we couldn't do 10 years ago, that we couldn't do 20 years ago. I think that as far as making our society safer, we're living in a good time as far as the ability to prove cases.
1: Is it possible to commit the perfect crime? A house fire in Oregon came awfully close, until a microscopic clue on a piece of pipe told investigators what really happened. There's usually only one reason why people move to Gales Creek, Oregon.
7: Even though you're very close to Portland, you're within probably half an hour of Portland, you're out in the woods away from everybody. That's less populated. It's a chance to get away.
1: For Derek and Roxanne Doran, Gales Creek provided a much-needed refuge from their stressful careers in the computer industry.
8: When they bought that property in Gales Creek, that was more than my sister would have ever have dreamed of having. That was her dream come true.
1: And it also gave them enough room for Roxanne's horse farm.
8: She loved her horses. They were her balance in life, and she loved showing them. She loved spending time with them. That was her downtime and her stress relief, I'm sure.
1: After living there for several years, the Durans started construction on a 1,500-square-foot addition, but they would never see it completed. Late one Sunday afternoon, neighbors saw a plume of smoke rising from the property.
7: The fire was actually reported by folks that lived more than a quarter mile away. The house was not visible to any of the neighbors.
1: It took the volunteer fire department about 20 minutes to get there.
9: When we come up to a fire and it's fully involved, that means that we visually can see flames coming out of every opening, door, window. That usually means that it's been a period of time before we've gotten there.
1: Derek Duran returned home from grocery shopping, and when he saw Roxanne's car, he feared the worst.
7: Derek ran up towards the fire and dropped to his knees and screamed that he believed that his wife was inside.
10: Well, that's the worst thing that you can possibly hear, is that someone's inside. You still have the sense that you want to try to get in there and possibly see if they're alive.
1: It took almost 3 hours to bring the fire under control. When they did, they found Roxanne's charred remains.
7: The body had been burnt horrifically.
11: Her remains were little more than 35 pounds. They were so limited that the medical examiner was unable to determine the cause of death.
1: Since dental records were useless in making a positive identification, the medical examiner used DNA.
12: So what we did was take bone marrow material, submit it to the laboratory. They got some samples from the parents and proved her identity by DNA.
1: Roxanne Doran was only 34 years old.
8: From that moment on, you have a loss, and you're frightened and you're scared. But it just seemed from there, it went into a bad dream that just turned into a nightmare.
1: And that nightmare got worse when pieces of a handgun were discovered next to Roxanne's body.

0: season finale, Tuesday at 9 on TLC.
1: Fire investigators wanted to know what started the fire that killed Roxanne Duren. Roxanne's husband, Derek, had a possible explanation.
2: Derek said it had been a normal Sunday. They had awakened kind of late, and he had made breakfast for his wife. And it was just a lazy sort of day, but there were frozen pipes because of the weather.
1: To thaw the pipes, Derek said he turned on the clothes dryer in the basement and left its door open to heat the room, then left to buy groceries. The dryer, however, used propane gas.
3: Propane is pretty dangerous like that. It lays down in the lower areas and a lot of people get hurt from that.
1: As a matter of routine, police asked Derek for the store receipt to prove he was shopping, and he willingly complied.
4: There was a receipt that showed that he, in fact, had been at the store on the day in question.
1: But police were troubled by the scratch marks Derek had on his face.
4: His explanation was that he was clearing debris that had fallen during the ice storm across the road that led up to his residence. The explanation is, in moving these branches, that he scratched himself across the face.
1: The highly flammable propane gas clothes dryer was one possible cause of the fire. Another possibility focused on the garage, where investigators found that the battery cable in Roxanne's car was disconnected.
2: The car was brought up as a possible origin of the fire, that somehow a battery cable had caused a spark.
1: And the house was being remodeled. Only the wall frames were up, which meant the fire could spread easily.
4: Forensic experts retained by the state to examine the vehicle found no indication that would suggest to them that there was any type of arcing that caused this fire to occur or start in the vehicle and then spread into the house.
1: But investigators thought the laundry room was the most likely source. And they found something unusual. Small pellet-like material near the clothes dryer.
2: It all seemed to be in a small little pile right near the origin of the fire.
1: At first, no one knew what this was or why it would be there.
2: I thought about this for about 3 days, and we had a cat at the time, and it wasn't until I had to change the kitty litter that I determined, hey, that's a type of kitty litter.
1: The Durans had cats, but their cat litter box was nowhere near the laundry room. Detective McKinney kept asking himself, why would cat litter be near the origin of the fire?
2: I went out and bought a bag of it and brought it back to my office and actually had it sitting in my cubicle. And trying to figure out why that would be there.
1: As he pondered this, a fellow detective took notice of the cat litter in McKinney's office.
2: He walked by and asked me if I was going to start a fire. That detective worked burglary cases and really didn't know what kind of a case I was involved in. And I said, why would you ask me that?
1: The detective, a former Boy Scout, said, soaking cat litter with gasoline was an old trick to help start campfires.
2: It was in an old Boy's Life magazine that he had learned about it.
1: A background check revealed Derek Duren was an Eagle Scout in his youth and might have known about this method of starting fires. But investigators found no clear evidence of arson. Arson dogs did not detect the presence of accelerants anywhere in the house, including in the burned cat litter. In terms of possible foul play, Derek and Roxanne had no known enemies and by all accounts had a happy marriage. But the Durans owned a handgun, which was found near Roxanne's body. Police had to consider if this could have been suicide or murder.

0: Aspen Dental. It's time to smile again.
1: The handgun found next to Roxanne Duren's charred remains raised new questions about her death. The medical examiner x-rayed the remains, but the body was so badly burned, it was impossible to find evidence of a gunshot wound. There was no ash or soot in Roxanne's lungs, and no carbon monoxide in her blood, which meant she was not breathing when the fire started.
2: This to me is a homicide. There's no other reasonable explanation as for why

0: why she, a healthy young woman, is dead before a fire starts.
1: And there was blood in Roxanne's airway.
2: She had obviously died by some sort of violent means because she had aspirated blood. And from my past experience, people that aspirate blood means that there was some sort of horrific injury to their face or head. And their last breaths are taking in blood rather than air.
3: Roxanne Duren did not die in the fire, which means somebody caused her death.
1: But how had the fire started? Investigators turned to the propane-powered clothes dryer. Derek Duren said he thought the dryer started the fire because when he left the house, the dryer was running. But investigators discovered that the propane gas line into the dryer was disconnected. Had firefighters done this while extinguishing the blaze?
4: Firefighters are not concerned about destroying evidence. They're there to put the fire out and to save human life.
1: Since the disconnected hose had a threaded metal end, a forensic metallurgist found no evidence that firemen created the disconnection.
4: Because if the threads, once they lock in order for them to thread, they'd have to strip it to pull out. These threads did not show that characteristic.
1: Using a metallurgical microscope known as a metallograph, Bruce Wong saw evidence of oxidation on the threads.
4: What I see there tells me that this pipe was open at the time of the fire, that sufficiently open at the time of fire so that the deposit could occur.
1: Also on the pipe, Mr. Wong saw tiny brass beads sitting on top of the oxide on the threads of the metal fitting. This formed when the brass fixture melted and fell through the air, forming these tiny beads before landing on the fitting. This was further proof that the fitting was disconnected during the fire.
3: It indicated that the connection was open, which would indicate that the fire was deliberately set.
2: Derek told me that the dryer was running, and it couldn't have been running because it was not connected at the time. And that was a provable lie.
1: Fire investigators now made their official determination. The fire at the Duren house was arson. But what was the motive? Roxanne's family revealed the couple argued about money, particularly the money Roxanne was spending on her horses.
2: They had a horse barn built, a riding arena. She was taking what's called cutting lessons for, I believe they cost $300 per lesson.
1: Investigators also learned that Derek's job was going to be transferred 150 miles away. That would mean selling their dream home and relocating, something Roxanne did not want to do.
5: I think that Roxanne said to him, "Derek, you go rent an apartment or we'll buy you someplace up there and then you come back on weekends." I don't think my sister wanted to move. I think that she voiced that probably pretty clearly to him, and I don't think he liked it.
1: Investigators say Roxanne's defiance was too much for Derek. It was at variance with his vision of a perfect life and a perfect marriage.
2: In talking to friends, co-workers, everyone that I could possibly talk with, I could not establish a specific motive. I had my suspicions that it was probably because Roxanne was beginning to stand up for herself. According to her friends, she was starting to become more independent, which Derek would not like.
1: When questioned by police, Derek denied setting the fire and claimed he would never have harmed his wife. Would this tiny spot on his jeans prove otherwise?

0: at 4patriots.com before this deal is gone.
1: The medical examiner ruled Roxanne Duren's manner of death as homicide, since she was dead before the fire started. What he didn't know, however, was the cause of death. But the fatal fire was determined to be arson, and Roxanne's husband, Derek, became a potential murder suspect. On the jeans he was wearing the day of the fire, investigators noticed a small spot.
2: I asked him specifically if it was blood, and he told me no, it was mud.
1: A phenolphthalein test proved Derek wrong. The spot was blood, and a subsequent DNA test proved it was Roxanne's blood. For police, this made perfect sense. They never believed Derek's explanation for the scratches on his face.
2: I know what scratches from brush would look like, and this was not a scratch from brush mark. This appeared more to be fingernail scratches.
3: Derek Duren had lied about how this fire occurred, how the scratches on his face occurred, how the blood on his pants came to be there.
1: With proof of arson, his wife's blood on his clothing, and the apparent fingernail scratches on his face, Derek Duren was arrested and charged with arson and murder. But Derek was convinced he'd never spend a day in jail.
3: Derek Duren thought he was smarter than everyone else. He was sending emails to friends of his, co-workers at Intel, updating them on the trial as it was going along, talking about it in terms of being a chess match, and his view of how that chess game was going, and his expectation that he would be acquitted.
1: Prosecutors believe that Derek and Roxanne got into an argument on the afternoon of her death, an argument that turned violent.
4: I'd rather get rid of you first.
1: Blows were struck with enough force for Roxanne's blood to land on Derek's jeans. She tried to defend herself and scratched his face. Prosecutors believe he killed her, although they're not sure exactly how. Realizing he needed to cover up the crime, he decided to burn down the house. First, he went outside and turned off the propane gas, then disconnected the supply line to the dryer and set fire to the gas-soaked kitty litter. When he went back outside to open the propane valve, the gas would have produced a blowtorch effect, burning hotter than natural gas, and immediately igniting the material surrounding it. Prosecutors believe that Derek went shopping to establish an alibi, but not all of his time was accounted for.
3: There was a discrepancy in Derek Duren's timeline with respect to the receipts that he obtained at the various stores. He could account for about an hour to an hour and a half of his time, and it would appear that he would have had to have been gone well in excess of 2 hours based upon his initial comments of when he left and when he returned.
1: Since the fire almost completely consumed Roxanne's body, no one knows exactly how she died.
3: The jury was unable to make a determination on the charge of murder, unable to decide. They did not find Mr. Duren not guilty of murder. They simply said, "We are unable to come to a decision."
1: As a result, Derek was only convicted of arson and first-degree manslaughter. He was sentenced to 10 years in prison. Investigators say this case proves that no matter what someone does to cover his tracks, something always remains behind.
5: People do think when they start a fire that it's going to burn up everything and destroy all the evidence that they did it. And that's a fallacy that we like people to believe, because we can go back in as investigators and pretty well find out what caused the fire.
3: The fire in this case was so severe that it destroyed a lot of the type of evidence that you might normally find at a homicide scene. However, the fire itself creates evidence. And in this particular case, the fire itself and how it started and where it started became crucial evidence in the prosecution.
6: They always get caught in the end. Sometimes it takes a while, but they get caught.
2: This case was based almost exclusively on forensics, even though I like to think that I have something to do with it, but in actuality, in this case, it was forensics that found him guilty.
7: A millionaire and his family were executed in their own home. And for 3 years, the murders went unsolved until a 30-year-old box of bullets and some iridescent fibers revealed the ultimate betrayal. The beach house at Pajaro Dunes in Northern California. On weekends and holidays, it was the perfect getaway for the Yule family. The family patriarch Dale was an extremely wealthy man who made his fortune selling airplanes.
8: He was quite successful because he's very outgoing, very personable, convincing, and he'd go out on these ranches and sell farmers these airplanes, land in their field, sell them planes, and then teach them how to fly.
7: Dale and his wife, Glee, had been happily married for 31 years. Their 24-year-old daughter, Tiffany, was a graduate student in accounting.
9: Tiffany, very sweet girl by all accounts. She seemed to do well in school, and everybody loved her.
7: Their 21-year-old son, Dana, was a business major at Santa Clara University.
8: Dana was a very precocious child, very smart, almost too intelligent. I heard that once upon a time his IQ